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2: Brother Phipps, this is a beautiful city because of the layout. Someone had designed this very well.
3: Yes, a Frenchman by the name of L'Enfant put this into the proper perspective. Actually, Washington, D.C. and the Constitution is put in the radius of 8 miles. As we think about this beautiful area, we face then the Washington Monument. And, of course, you know, this is such a central part. Everybody recognizes this obelisk that goes up about 855 feet.
2: And you said that nothing can be built taller than that.
3: Nothing can be built taller than that in the city. So you're not going to have 25-story buildings in Washington, D.C. The design of this monument here, of course, to our first president, who was in the hearts of his countrymen, George Washington, what an individual. He believed God. He trusted God. He admonished the nations to trust God. He was a very central person, obviously the very first president, and in that respect, never accepted the title of king or nothing like that. He had his career had been a surveyor and then just serving his country as the leader in the American Revolution, and then unanimously being chosen to be our first president.
2: Wow.
3: You know, Pastor, at the Battle of Trenton there, when he crossed the Delaware there on Christmas Eve, by a miracle of God, a fog came in and just at the right time and kept their identity hidden.
2: And that's happened on a number of occasions where you see it just seems like it has to be God's providence that he wanted this nation founded.
3: Right.
2: This nation has been, for many years, a light to the world.
3: Right.
2: It has been a place of freedom, and we've been able to promote freedom. And in that, we've been able to promote the Lord God, Jesus Christ, missions. It all really comes back down to this nation's founding.
3: Well, you know, the Bible tells us that where the Spirit of the Lord is, there is liberty. And we're also reminded in Holy Scripture that blessed is a nation whose God is the Lord. We're told that righteousness exalteth a nation, but sin is a reproach to any people. And so I believe Christianity can exist without America, but I don't believe that America will make it without Christianity. You know, the church grew out of adversity, and they scattered abroad, went everywhere preaching the word. And our nation came here, this little fledgling nation. We didn't have really a chance against the greatest empire, the British fleet. The sun never sets on it was the motto of that time. But God, in his mercy, granted us victory. And because that servants like George Washington here, where we are today, Pastor, what a great moment in our history and legacy. And I hope that we keep their memories alive. Jefferson was no doubt a genius. I often think of the story that John Kennedy said when he had a reception in the White House, Pastor. And there were very distinguished guests there, literary figures, people from all walks of life. And he said, never has there been so much talent assembled in the White House since Jefferson dined alone. And no doubt about it, Jefferson had, he was very eloquent with words. He didn't think he was a very good speaker, and he didn't want to give the State of the Union in person. That wasn't resumed until Woodrow Wilson. But he would write a letter, and of course, he, in all of his achievements, he designed his own home at Monticello, the University of Virginia, and, of course, being the first Secretary of State, second Vice President, third President, the thing that he wanted to be remembered for was the author of the Declaration of Independence.
4: Wow.
3: Jefferson was only 34 when he wrote this great declaration, and it was so eloquent and so far advanced for his time period. He started off by saying, when, in the course of human events, it becomes necessary for one people to dissolve the political bands which have connected them with another, and to assume among the powers of the earth the equal station to which the laws of nature and of nature's God entitle them, a decent respect for the opinions of mankind requires that they declare the causes which impel them to the separation. That was the first paragraph. Paragraph two says, we hold these truths to be self-evident, that all men are created equal, that they're endowed by their creator with certain unalienable rights, that among these are life, liberty, and the pursuit of happiness, that to secure these rights, governments are instituted among men, deriving their just powers from the consent of the governed. He said, if a nation expects to be ignorant and free, it expects what never was and never will be.
2: Thomas Jefferson helped with, of course, securing the French's help for America, also helped stop us having to pay tribute to basically pirates.
3: Yeah,
2: right?
3: The Barbary Pirates is who it was.
2: And then, you were just saying that sometimes you have to meet force with force.
3: We do, simply because that's the only thing that nations respect. And I think it was Reagan that said, trust but verify, when he was talking about the arsenal of weaponry that the Soviet Union had. And he wanted to make sure that we didn't get into agreements that would be inimical to our interests. For example, when Neville Chamberlain at the end of the 30s came home to Great Britain waving a paper saying that we have peace in our time, really it became known as the paper of appeasement. Hitler got up at the Reichstag, the legislature there in Germany, made fun of it, laughed hilariously, and began to overrun nations like Poland, Czechoslovakia. He named them one by one. And obviously, Mr. Chamberlain was made to look very silly in his decision making. And I think today that we have to keep that in mind, that nations only respect nations that are strong and free and resolute, nations that are not going to give up our essential liberties. As Franklin said, those who give up permanent liberties for temporary security deserve neither liberty nor security.
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4: in the Jefferson Memorial, we have some of his quotes.
3: Right.
4: I'm going to say almost every founding father knew the Bible, knew the principles of the Bible, and had great respect for it. And here is another example etched in our history. I mean, one day do you think they'll take this down? I hope not.
3: I hope not. When it says God who gave us life gave us liberty, can the liberties of a nation be secure when we have removed the conviction that these liberties are the gift of God? Indeed, I tremble for my country when I reflect that God is just, that his justice cannot sleep forever. Commerce between master and slave is despotism. Nothing is more certainly written in the book of fate than that these people are to be free. Establish the law for educating the common people. This it is the business of the state to effect, and on a general plan. You know, when you think about Pastor, that he said, the God who gave us liberty, who gave us life. That's why I think that we need to defend the principle of life. I believe that life is sacred. I believe that he knew us when we were in our mother's womb, when our parts were yet not formed. And so God gave us life. It didn't come from the government. If the government could have given us our rights, the government could take them away. But they're God-given rights. That's why we must do everything we can to defend those principles.
4: These are the cornerstones of this country.
3: Right.
4: And people that are trying to act like, well, you know, there's no place for God anywhere in the public sphere, they're missing it. Now, Thomas Jefferson, in another quote, was talking about the freedom that we have in this country to believe or not believe.
3: Right.
4: And that's a beautiful thing that we have here. People have the freedom to not have any faith or any religion at all. And we fight for that freedom, too.
3: And you know, when he wrote that letter to the Danbury Baptist in Connecticut, January the 1st, 1801, and he said there's a wall of separation. A wall of separation of church and state. Nowhere in the Constitution can you find the words separation of church and state. It's not there. What Jefferson was merely saying, that church people, our freedom of religion should not be hindered by the state trying to set the dictates or the doctrine for the state. You know, men at that time that had to get licenses to preach. Earlier on, people like Obadiah Holmes was beaten at the stake for not having a license. Back in the early period of time, John Bunyan, Pilgrim's Progress, was incarcerated. The judge said, I'll let you go. You've got a blind daughter. And he said, if you'll disagree not to agree not to preach anymore. John Bunyan said, no, I can't do that. Mm-hmm. If you let me out, I'll be on the streets of London preaching. And so that resolution, that dedication to the Bible, you know, we all of them, the apostles, maybe except one, died a martyr's death.
4: And we have a big problem in our country, and that is in our government schools, our children are being indoctrinated with godless philosophies.
3: Right. Secularism, the idea of there are no absolutes. Moral relativism, that if you like something, it's okay. Can you believe that earlier on when we had men like Noah Webster and the great educator, they taught people to read out of the Bay Psalm Reader, the New England Primer, and the readings went like, in the letter A, we sinned all. C, Christ crucified for sinners died. Later, we went to the philosophy of John Dewey, and John Dewey said, man doesn't have a soul. There is no God. And we've seen what's happened. And that's why I like the Ten Commandments. Six of those commandments deal with man's relationship to man. And you know, the irony is, the Supreme Court ruled in one of its utter dictums that could not allow Bible reading or whatever in school because of the Ten Commandments, because the students might read them, obey them, and venerate them. I guess they thought that children reading not to steal, not to bear false witness, that might be injurious to them. How ludicrous. And we've gone so far from interpreting the laws. We went to that Hegel philosophy in Germany, where it's positive legalism. And now even when we nominate what we think are strict constructionists, many of them are in compliance with the idea that if it's acceptable by the society, then that makes it okay. Our founding fathers ruled according to what was said in the Constitution? And could they make it applicable to modern day rulings? Abraham Lincoln, the 16th president, his son Robert, who was quite a railroad entrepreneur and really the surviving son, Abraham Lincoln really ended up not having very few relatives, grandchildren or anything like that. But he had suffered great tragedy, lost two sons while he was at the White House. His mother died when he was 7 years old. He was born in Kentucky, came to live in Indiana in his formative years, and then young adolescence, we'd say. And then he went to Illinois, the land of Lincoln. And Lincoln was no doubt a genius. For example, when he gave the Gettysburg Address, it only had 267 words in it. But a gentleman by the name of Edward Everett, who was also from Illinois, gave a two-hour oration. Later, he remarked that he wished that he could have captured the essence of what Lincoln did in his maybe three-minute address or less. And you know, when he concluded that this nation under God shall have a new birth of freedom, and that government of the people, by the people, for the people, shall not perish from the earth. What a statement. Oh. You know, he wanted to govern his last State of the Union. He said, with malice towards none, and charity for all. Lincoln believed in the Bible. He talked about that it was the most precious book that had ever been given to man. And although he had to deal with some depression and his wife had some issues and he suffered greatly. You know, the presidency, other than one term serving in the House of Representatives, is all the political victories that he'd ever had. So he came to power when the states were rebelling and seceding, and but historians put him usually right behind Washington in terms of being a favorite president.
6: Yeah. Can you imagine making that decision that he had to make to, even though he knew there would be war, there would be brothers fighting brothers,
3: right?
6: But to sign the Emancipation Proclamation, to say we all are created equal,
3: right?
6: We should not have this
3: right
6: institution that had been around for centuries called slavery.
3: Right.
6: The boldness of that move.
3: Right. And you know, it took the focus from being simply a war to preserve the Union to a war of emancipation, a war of freedom. I really believe that Lincoln thought that people were created equal. Now, he had to deal with this issue, which was so prevalent at the time. But he also made the statement, and it was very prophetic. He said, a house divided against itself shall not stand. And I think he saw the baneful and the harmful effects of what slavery would be. But after the Battle of Antietam, he declared that our focus would be to free the slaves. And no doubt, probably well ahead of his time in so many respects. And for a man to be of limited education, not to be considered erudite and scholarly, what beautiful poetic prose, so to speak, you might call it, that he was able to state, that we can still remember many of his sayings, which are inscribed right here in this beautiful memorial. And he said, if you give the people the facts, he said, our republic will be saved. And I believe that if we can get people educated, you know, our job is to educate, is to advocate, and also to participate.
6: Mm-hmm.
3: We've got to participate.
6: We have to.
3: We've got to do our duty. To do anything less, I think, would be sinful.
6: We will continue this amazing journey next time. But before we go, let me ask you if you have found God in your life. He loves you enough to create you. Even more, he died for your sins on a cross. He rose again the third day and is now offering you everlasting life as a gift. 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Please put your trust in Jesus alone as your personal Savior. And when you do, you will have found God in your life once and for all.
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8: A Father's Comfort. I'm Cindy Tang with Moving Moments. I'll never forget seeing my pet goose dragged down the road by a dog. I cried the rest of the bus ride. I was only 6 years old on my way to school. But when we arrived, my dad was there waiting. He had seen the whole thing. He told me it was the neighbor's goose. Mine was okay. I cried tears of joy, and he just held me, comforting me when I needed it the most. And that's what our Heavenly Father does according to 2 Corinthians 1:3. He comforts us when we need it. So today, reach out to him if you're hurting. 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I'm Cindy Tang with Moving Moments. 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
9: 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That's Psalms chapter 18, verse 2, the Moody Bible Institute verse of the week.
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11: Judgment. We feel it everywhere. In marriage, parenting, friendships, and online. Parents feel judged by their kids. Moms feel judged by other moms. And if you're honest, you might wonder, am I the judgy one? In her new book, Kinda Judgy, Bible teacher Shannon

0: black starts to look white and down starts to look like up. You can become blind to the seriousness of sin. Romans 1 describes a group of people who knew about God but sinned anyway. It says they became futile in their thoughts and their foolish hearts were darkened. The best way to avoid futile thoughts and a foolish heart is to say no to sin in the first place. When you face temptation today, remember that every sin is a step on a downward spiral. With Seeking Him, I'm Nancy DeMoss Wagamuth.
1: So to proclaim, even non-verbally, we can't be shut up spending all our time with Christians. What does that mean? Well, instead of forming our own soccer league, we could consider joining the soccer league that already exists in the town, actually living such good lives among the pagans, as it were.
2: Welcome to the God-Centered Life with Josh Moody Weekend Edition. 1 Peter chapter 2, verses 11 and 12. The series is called The Apostle of Hope. Josh Moody, senior pastor of College Church in Wheaton, Illinois, and I'm Todd Bastide. Part two of our session today. Last time we looked at the don't do this's, and today we're going to switch to the do this's. And Josh, it sounds like Peter's going to be encouraging us to form soccer leagues.
3: Yes, actually, it should be called football, Todd. That's the real word.
2: Okay, our signal is strong, but I don't think it's that strong.
3: he's saying, look, let's get involved. It's Jesus' principle, in the world, not of the world. And pagans, it's an old fashioned sound. It's just people outside the church, the nations around us.
2: Some have a negative connotation associated with that word, but it's really just people, right?
3: Those who are not yet Christians, hang out with them and live good lives among them. And that's our great tasks.
2: Well, let's get a soccer league formed here and pick your sides. Here we go. 1 Peter chapter 2. This is part 2. We'll do a quick review of our first portion of this passage and move into the new material for today. Here's Josh.
1: Well, I don't know what you think would be a good definition of a friend. How would you define a good friend? Well, the passage we have, it's 1 Peter chapter 2 and verse 11 and 12. And the definition of friend here is very much a friend seems to be one who can speak directly into your life and for that important message to be received. So Peter is telling us that holiness is necessary. And he is telling us, therefore, as his main theme, to abstain and proclaim. First, we have abstain. And we are to abstain or go away from or leave or depart from sinful desires, that is, the lusts or passions of the physical, which brings into disrepute the cause of Christ in this world, even among well-meaning, well-thinking, upright non-Christians. And Peter gives us three reasons to motivate us to abstain. They are, one, that we are beloved, special, chosen, loved. Two, we are aliens and strangers. This is not our home. Don't copy its way of life. Three, most motivating at all, perhaps at a sort of very basic level, kind of what's in it for me, sense. These sinful desires, he tells us, war against your soul. They are bad for us. Therefore, quit, leave, depart, abstain. But that actually isn't all that Peter is urging us to do. After all, by itself, abstinence is purely negative. Don't do that. But he isn't just saying not that. He also is urging us to, second, proclaim. And this is verse 12. So abstain and the second, proclaim. Verse 12. Live such good lives among the pagans that, though they accuse you of doing wrong, they may see your good deeds and glorify God on the day he visits us. Now, of course, as people who believe in the Bible, we rightly emphasize the importance of verbal witnessing, of actually speaking God's word, of telling someone with our lips the gospel. As people believe in the Bible, we rightly emphasize that, and that's good and true. If I just live like a nice guy and never say I'm a Christian or explain the gospel, then they'll just think that I am a nice guy. Yeah. We must speak the gospel. Nonetheless, this is where Peter's going here. Nonetheless, sometimes people like us who emphasize the message of the Bible, sometimes people like us underemphasize the importance of living it out with good deeds.

0: as Peter here puts it. Let me illustrate why that's important. People end up coming to Trinity for all kinds of different reasons. It's one of the questions that you know, we often ask when someone's coming along, you know, how do you find out about the church? Why are you coming here? What brought you here? That sort of thing. Here's one reason why one family is here. A couple of guys in the church got lunch together at the same restaurant each week. The owner of that restaurant got to know them. The owner of that restaurant is a friend of this family in the church. The owner of that restaurant knew that this family was looking for a church. The owner of that restaurant knew these two guys went to the church in town. They seemed like the kind of people the owner of the restaurant's friends would kind of get along with. The owner of the restaurant suggested that family come to this church, and they're here. Makes you think about who's watching you when you're eating, doesn't it, really? You see, I don't think Peter has in mind the really super spiritual all-night prayer vigils and 40-day fasts, you know. I think what he has in mind is that general tenor, that savor of sweet goodness, that, when combined with some verbal witness of some kind or other, emphasizes and authenticates the message. So he says, it is so that they may glorify God on the day he visits us. So what Peter has here is a method and a product. A method and a product of non-verbal witnessing, which when combined with verbal witnessing is a means to proclaim. He is showing them that holiness is necessary. He is telling them to abstain and proclaim. The method is the first part of the verse. He writes, doesn't he? Live such good lives among the pagans that, though they accuse you of doing wrong. Now, three elements to this method here. One, live such good lives, which means their conduct and ours is to be good. In daily life, we are to live not just financially well, but morally well. Our behavior is to be characterized by what is moral, not by what is self-serving. It means little things like being kind, and it means big things like being self-sacrificial. Not cheating on your tax return, to helping the old lady in the neighborhood, to taking care of your elderly parents, to looking after the poor, to volunteering, but also putting family time ahead of career time, social obligations, sense of what's good for those around us, as loving our neighbor as ourselves, ahead of personal ambitions with school and neighborhood. Peter has in mind fairly mundane things here. Well, the Christian is certainly to be more than a good member of society, of course. The Christian is to be filled with the Spirit and bear the fruit of the Spirit, love, joy, peace, and all that, etc. But here, for proclaim, it is important they live such good lives. One. Two, they are to live such good lives not only among other Christians, but among the pagans. Now, the word for pagan means nations, and in the Old Testament, it translated the word for the nations as opposed to the Jewish people. And so here it means the non-Christian, those outside the covenant of God, those around us. So to proclaim, even non-verbally, we can't be shut up spending all our time with Christians. What does that mean? Well, instead of forming our own soccer league, we could consider joining the soccer league that already exists in the town, actually living such good lives among the pagans, as it were. And then three, a note of realism. Though they accuse you of doing wrong. It's possible, even likely, that for Peter's original hearers, persecution of a local sort was ongoing, and the persecution of a much worse sort was soon to come. But even at this stage here, Christians were misunderstood. They were thought the oddballs who had turned the world upside down in the language of the book of Acts. And some of our extra-biblical evidence for the history of the Christian movement comes from non-Christian historians describing the early Christians and their beliefs, and the Christians were clearly thought just to be strange. Later, some of them were thought to be immoral, a blight on society. Though they accuse you of doing wrong. People are still liable to do the same thing. If you really believe that Jesus is the only way to God, doesn't that mean that you're going to be nasty to those who believe in other religions? That's out there as an idea, isn't it? If you really believe that the Bible is the Word of God, doesn't that mean that well, don't wish to be rude, but that you're a little bit intellectually challenged. It's a pretty common idea out there, isn't it? And so what do we do? Well, though they accuse you of doing wrong, we need to live such good lives among the pagans, even when they might accuse us of doing wrong. And that will turn the tables. This is the method. It's a method not of retreat, but of engagement. We gather on Sundays, yes, and then we scatter the rest of the week to witness both verbally and non-verbally to the gospel of Jesus Christ.
1: 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But first, this is The God-Centered Life, the radio ministry of Pastor Josh Moody. And it's made possible entirely by the gifts of folks just like you. Our goal is to get God's Word to as many ears as possible. And you can help us achieve that goal if you're willing to partner with us. Swing by GodCenteredLife.org to make that happen. Back into 1 Peter now. Here's Josh.
0: So that's the method of proclaim, which is good conduct among those who don't believe, even if they might accuse us of doing wrong, and especially them, to show them that the reverse is really true, that actually this gospel of Jesus Christ, what we believe, is salt and light to society. It's good for our city. And so that is Christians, especially in a society like ours, where we live among many non-Christians. We need proactively, actually, to get out there and kind of engage with the cultures as people of normal, good, common sense to sort of kind of lay the groundwork for the gospel. These Bible-believing evangelical Christians do not have two heads. They are not stupid. They are not immoral. They are not crazy. Look at them. They're kind of normal. And maybe a little bit more. Maybe they forgive me when I hurt them. Maybe they love the person, even though they've got nothing in it. For them, what's going on? Lays the groundwork, gets under the radar. It's a free sample of the gospel of Jesus Christ that we are called to be as salt and light. That's the method. Then for Peter, though, there's also the product of proclaim, and that's the second half of verse 12. So though they accuse you of doing wrong, that they may see your good deeds and glorify God on the day he visits us. It's an interesting phrase, isn't it? The day God visits us. What does that mean? Could be translated the day of visitation. Well, in this context, it's a common phrase throughout the Bible, and it appears in various places in the Old Testament particularly, and a few times in the New Testament. In this context, it does not mean, I think, the day of God's judgment. You see, the phrase day of visitation means something like a time of special, intense action by God. It can mean judgment, or it can mean salvation. And that's the point of what Peter is saying, that they may glorify God on the day he visits us, that they may be prepared to receive that gospel of grace. Holiness is so necessary. He is calling on the Christian to live this holy life so that those non-Christians around them will have maximum opportunity to receive God's coming to them and not be judged, but be saved. So what is this day of visitation? Well, this day of visitation is used to refer to Jesus' visitation, when he was born and lived and died. So Zechariah sings of this visitation as when the rising sun will come to us from heaven, or visit us from heaven, the day of visitation, referring to Jesus. And Jesus longs that Jerusalem will recognize him. He's standing outside Jerusalem. He's longing that Jerusalem would recognize him for who he is, for who Jesus is. And he says he longs that they will recognize the time of God's coming to them, or the time of God's visit to them. Day of visitation. So all this from the Old Testament, where it's a fairly frequent phrase, comes to this moment. Jesus Christ is coming to earth. That's preeminently the day a visitation. And so what Peter is saying is that now is the opportunity. Now is the moment. Christ has come. God has visited us in Christ. And so he is motivating and calling and, yes, urging these scattered Christians throughout Asia Minor to live good lives, to be holy, to realize that holiness is necessary, in order that, as a product, the non-Christians around might see their good deeds, their such good lives, and so glorify God on this, the day of his visitation to us in Christ Jesus, for today is the day of salvation, so that they might rejoice and be glad in it. It's very important, beloved. I mean, ask yourself this. Why do most people not end up becoming Christians? Well, it's a variety of reasons, isn't there? Sure, there are intellectual reasons. Certainly there are many people who haven't heard the gospel, or not heard it in a way that for some reason manages to kind of penetrate and make sense to their consciousness and for some reason or another. But what is it that non-Christians say so often about Christians, I'm afraid? Well, you know as well as I do. Hypocrites. That's what they think, isn't it? They have some evidence. Christians get divorced about as much as non-Christians. They give away about as much, or perhaps more, I don't know. They seem to have similar values for the materialism and all that sort of stuff. What's the difference? And so what do we do about that? We realize that holiness is necessary. Not the weird kind, not the guilt trip kind, the beloved kind. The beloved kind. Ask yourself this, what is our strategy for bringing the greater New Haven area to Christ? You ever think about that? I do. Maybe I'm just a pastor, you know. How could I get, you know, you watch the cars driving by and you think, how could I get just a tithe of those people in the church? You know, I mean, God, I'm not asking much, just 1 in 10. I mean, come on. Now, what's the strategy? Maybe we should go on TV. You know, we've got some photographs coming up afterwards. Perhaps there's someone who has a good face for radio who could go on TV. No? Maybe we should go on TV. Nothing wrong with it. Why not? We could blanket the whole area with posters. And there's got to be someone here who's a good designer of posters and likes fiddling around with computers and, you know, is a Mac guy or maybe a PC guy. That could be all right too, you know. But, you know, we could do that, couldn't we? We could have a large campus revival series of meetings. You know? And what will they say? I mean, of course, these things can be used by God, I have no doubt. Have been, could be, maybe we should do those things, you know? I mean, fine, right? But what will they be looking at to check? This is the question that, if you're a non-Christian, you're here seeking the answer to. Aren't you? What will they be looking at to check whether it is real? You know what they'll be looking at? You. Me. Holiness is necessary. My guess is that it is little old you and me going about our daily lives, waiting at bus stops without swearing when the bus is late in the rain and snow, and keeping our good humor because we know that life is more than about being on time. It's little old you and me eating our lunch at a restaurant and praying as we eat and paying our bill and leaving a tip that is fair. It's little old you and me and how we treat people we work with, our employees, our employers, how we treat our children, our family, our spouses, our marriage relationships. It's little old you and me at work and in the library and doing our job, being true and real and genuine, not perfect. Nowhere here do you know that Peter never asked them to be perfect, does he? Now, beloved, you better be perfect. And if you don't, I'm going to come after you, right? Never says that, does he? Not perfect. But repenting, trusting, believing, asking more of God's Holy Spirit, receiving grace, keeping on, keeping being the living, free samples of the gospel of Jesus Christ. With that true kind of holiness that is just so appealing, that you can smell a sweet fragrance when it enters the room. And that can even, if God wills, for it is all in God's hands, isn't it? All this kind of stuff. But if God wills, even win over, though they accuse you of doing wrong, even if God wills, win over the detractors. Those otherwise constantly saying, we are workers of what is bad, and we have a detrimental influence. Those people who have thrown out their brain because they believe in the Bible and believe that Jesus is the only way to God. We don't want any of them. But the more we live such good lives, the more the lie of that will become apparent. Showing that that isn't true by how we care for the weakest of the weak. You've got a gold ring, come and sit down the front. Oh, you look a little shabby, you better sit in the corner. The weakest of the weak, and those who seem very together because they've gone through the prep school system and they have to present themselves as all very wonderful, and they present these perfect exterior, but they come in and we know, and they know, and God knows, that they've hit rock bottom so hard it could crack cement. And we're there for them too. We're not snobbish or reverse snobbish either. We're filled with the love of God, and so we love the people around us. In other words, we do all this as we are Christians. As we realize that holiness is necessary. And so abstain and proclaim. With words and with good deeds, without words, with a method, and leading to a product. Beloved, aliens and strangers, even those who would speak against us, with a method and leading to a product, that they would see our good deeds and glorify God on the day he visits us, the proclamation of the gospel of Jesus Christ.
2: That's Josh Moody, and this is the God-Centered Life. Josh, that whole concept of our living such good lives that though they accuse you of doing wrong, we're not only surviving, but thriving. Now, that sounds like a major paradigm shift from retreating as Christians into a defensive position when we're attacked, and that might be our instinctual response, really.
3: Yeah, I'm glad you put it like that, Todd, because I think it is a common response right now as people look around at the world and say, oh, it's so secular, it's so difficult to, I've just got to find a Christian group that I can be a part of and batten down the hatches. And yeah, we need fellowship, we need community, but we also need to live among our neighbors and friends and not be, as you put it, in a defensive posture. Yeah, absolutely.
2: Society has seen division and partisanship, if you will, and because of social media and other means, we're able to hang out with those that think the way we do.
3: Right.
2: And it would be a terrible thing for that to start infecting the church.
3: Yeah. I mean, one of the great challenges is people don't seem to know those who think differently from them. And we need to be Christians who know those who disagree with us and understand why they do and love them even if they do. And in that context, follow Jesus and talk to them about Jesus. And that's what Peter is encouraging us to follow that pattern.
2: I think it would be hard to be Christ-like if the referee gives you a yellow card, though, on the soccer team that we formed at the beginning of this program. So that would be something to work on as well. Thank you for that, Josh. Wanted to remind you that this study in 1 Peter and previous installments of this study and other studies, all available on our website, which is GodCenteredLife.org. You can get a daily devotional that Josh writes insights sent to your email inbox on a daily basis as well. 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
2: 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I'm Dodd Morris. Well, not to play favorites, but a couple of our favorites are coming up next on the Encore edition of Open Line with Dr. Michael Radelnik. He'll hear from Pastor Erwin Lutzer about the German church, how it was silenced and seduced, and what it means for believers today. 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
7: For you is affection.
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7: Massaging your feet.
4: Any and all of those sound amazing to me.
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4: And I think we need to remember this as spouses. 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
7: Become an expert. 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
8: How is the church in the home of the Reformation seduced by Adolf Hitler? That's what I and my guests will be discussing today, so stay with me for this important discussion in just a moment. Hello, friends. Welcome to Open Line, Moody Radio's Bible study across America. My name is Michael Rydelnik. I'm Professor Emeritus of Jewish Studies and Bible at Moody Bible Institute. I'm so grateful to be joining you around the radio kitchen table. We're going to talk about your questions today. Second hour, we're going to talk about your questions about the Bible, God, and the spiritual life. But this first hour, if you have a question about our important discussion with my guest, and you'd like to call, the phone number here is 877-548-3675. That's 877-548-3675. Let me have you write that down, 877-548-3675. I want to get things started by thanking our team here. Tricia McMillan is, of course, our supervising producer, not Lisa, but Tahir is in the chair today. Omar is our tech guy. And I know someone is there answering the phones, but I am not sure. I'm waiting for Tahira to tell me. So, again, the phone number, 877-548-3675. Time to go get yourself a cup of coffee. And it's time to get ready for this important discussion. Let me introduce my guest for this first hour. He is one of my absolute favorite people. He's a wonderful friend of mine. He's pastor emeritus of Moody Church. He's the author of many, many books. I'm going to ask him how many in a moment. I think about 75 or 100. I don't know. He writes books like I breathe. 30 years ago, he wrote a book that is our current resource. It's called Hitler's Cross, and it details how Hitler seduced the German church to help fulfill his evil agenda. And that's what we're going to talk about today. So, without further ado, welcome, Erwin Lutzer. So glad that you are here with us on Open Line today.
16: Thank you so much, Michael, and it's so great to connect with you and to connect with your audience. And yes, people can get a cup of coffee, but I hope that they keep their radio on even while they're walking into the kitchen. I want to point out that the book Hitler's Cross that you mentioned, the subtitle is very important: how the cross was used to promote the Nazi agenda. So you're absolutely right, Michael. We're going to be talking about how Hitler seduced the church.
8: Yeah.
16: And why, and how that all happened, mm-hmm. and why the church mm-hmm. became so enamored with Hitler that many churches took the Bible off the altar and put a copy of Mein Kampf on. Mein Kampf, of course, is Hitler's book, namely My Struggle. And yep. So the question is, how did that happen? What are the lessons? And how does it apply?
8: Well, I want you to know, I read your book when it first came out and have used it. I taught a course in, it was called The Holocaust History and the Crisis of Evil. I've taught that for about 30 years. And we always referred to your book. It wasn't a textbook, but it had required reading within it, and it's something that I referred to constantly in all these years. I think it is a terrific book. But what prompted you, you know, you're pastoring in Chicago at the time, what prompted you to write Hitler's Cross? Why did you do that?
16: Well, I was leading a tour to the sites of the Reformation in the early 1990s, and that was a long time ago. And in Berlin, we always stopped in Berlin, and I began with an interest in Hitler and, of course, World War II and all the events. And I was in a museum in Berlin, and I saw pictures of the swastika with the cross of Christ in the center. These adorned the German churches, both Catholic and Protestant. I stood there and stared at that for a moment and said, somebody has to write a book on how it is that the church was so co-opted that you have Christian nationalism, and that, by the way, is Christian nationalism at its worst. Mm-hmm. Why is it that the church bought into Hitler's agenda? And what are the lessons that flow from it? And after I was there at the museum, I caught a cab to go to the Kaiser Wilhelm Church. And that, of course, is a symbol in Berlin, in mid-Berlin, on World War II. And I noticed that as I looked at the reliefs, even that were beautifully put on the ceiling of the church, here's a picture of Kaiser, which means Caesar. The Kaiser era, there were two Kaisers, really three, but one reigned very briefly, so we don't count him. During that era, that would be after World War I, and I looked at that and I said, you know, look at that. The Kaiser is leading people to Christ, and he is the head of the church. Mm-hmm. So how did all this work, and how do we unpack it? So that's what the motivation was.
8: Yeah, wow. And now, it just is amazing. I have to go, this was not planned, but you mentioned that this was Christian nationalism. I hear a lot about Christian nationalism today. How do you understand Christian nationalism?
16: Christian nationalism is when the political agenda is really the emphasis and not the agenda of the gospel of Jesus Christ, where there's such a blurring between the two, or why the gospel becomes a political agenda. So that's Christian nationalism.
8: Yeah.
16: But so, today, of course, in our day and age in which there's so much hype, political hype.
8: Yes.
16: You know, if you honor the flag, if you salute the flag, well, you're a Christian nationalist. Mm-hmm. If you love America, you're a Christian nationalist. Of course, that's not true.
8: No. There's a difference between loving your country, which is, I think, something, you know, we're supposed to respect the government, honor the king, you know, all those things, honor the emperor. But there is a movement now that wants to, of sort of a radical Christian nationalism that I'm hearing about here. And the way it's linked, this new kind of Christian nationalism is also engaging in this is sad to say, but they're embracing hatred of Jewish people. And I was talking about this with a friend of mine. I wanted to know what you think about this. He said, when you embrace Christian nationalism as if your country is the embodiment of the gospel, what happens is anyone who doesn't believe the gospel becomes an enemy of the state. How would you look at that?
16: Well, Michael, the way in which you stated that, that takes a lot of thinking to unpack. Yeah. But let's first of all begin by the fact that there is a lot of anti-Semitism. Can we begin there?
8: Yeah, sure.
16: That is coming out in the country. Mm-hmm. And anti-Semitism, by the way, we have every right to criticize Israel. We have every right to say that, you know, to be concerned about the Palestinians, and that isn't anti-Semitism. But if you begin to say that you want to free Palestine, which oftentimes today is associated with what Hamas wants to do, well, obviously, you are then guilty of anti-Semitism, because the vision of Islam has never changed, and that is to destroy the Jewish state, to push Israel into the sea, and therefore to do away with Israel. And that agenda is very strong. And so there are many people who maybe even unknowingly are supporting that kind of an agenda. Mm-hmm. And many of them, of course, are very consciously doing that. Mm-hmm. What I think we have to do is to make it very clear that Israel has a right to exist. It has a right to defend itself. And we have to recognize that, I think, as Christians, we ought to. And if you talk about anti-Semitism, we could get into that during the Hitler era as well.
8: Yeah.
16: How it relates to nationalism, what I want to say is this. There are many people who are accused of being Christian nationalists just because they honor the flag and they love their country. And
8: which that, of course, I honor the flag. I've got one flying in front of my house, an American flag for the holiday,
16: and
8: I love America. I mean, I have to say, but that doesn't make me what people call a Christian nationalist, right?
16: Yeah, because you know why?
8: Why?
16: It's because you believe the gospel of Jesus Christ has priority. Mm-hmm. You believe that the cross is above the flag, and so politics is very important, but it's not all important. And so we keep distinct. We argue that Americanism is not the gospel. And so what we do is we keep the cross of Christ above all political parties, and we honor that, and that is our primary agenda. But at the same time, we do love our country. Now, many of your listeners may know this, many may not, but I am actually, I was born in Canada and then came here with my lovely wife, Rebecca, and I became, of course, an American citizen. And I have to say this, Michael, if anybody trashes our history, and America is not perfect, it will never be, but if anybody trashes our history and sees only the dark evil in it, it must be because they are ignorant of other countries. I've traveled to Russia before the wall fell. I preached in the Ukraine, Russia. You go there, and of course, what you have is empty stores. You have no freedom. I mean, we were given freedom, but it had to be within the church, okay?
8: Mm-hmm.
16: That's exactly also what Hitler believed. Hitler shouted at the pastors. I realize that we're wandering here a little bit, but it's all related. Hitler met with the pastors, shouted at them, because they were not submitting initially as quickly as he thought they should. And he said, you take care of the churches. You preach the pure gospel. But let me take care of the German people. And that's, of course, where Niemöller got into trouble, because he waited until the end, shook hands with Hitler, and said, you know, we as Christians also have a responsibility to the German people. Hitler turned away without a word, and later on that evening, Niemöller's office was ransacked. He and Bonhoeffer had begun an opposition to the intrusion of Nazism into the church. A lot of people who had signed on with them withdrew their signature because they said nobody should speak to Hitler that directly.
8: Mm-hmm. Now, you know, let me do this. We're going to take a break. We're going to talk. This is related to Luther's two kingdom theory, and so I want to talk about that when we come back. I do want to tell you a little bit. This is our current resource. I'm going to talk about that also when we come back. Hitler's Cross, a book that you don't want to miss. My guest today is Pastor Erwin Lutzer. I'm so grateful to be with him. We're going to be talking about Hitler's Cross again when we come back. So stay with us. This is Open Line with Michael Rydelnik. We're going to be right back with more about Hitler's Cross.
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18: Brant Gustafson served as a staff announcer at Moody Radio Cleveland in 1959. 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
18: To the glory of God, that dream became reality, and Brant Gustafson is a name you should know.
20: I'm Miriam Neff with New Beginnings. When someone says there is no question, we have to assume there is a question. Facts, when clear, speak for themselves. Truth needs to be neither screamed nor pounded into the spotlight. People questioned Jesus about his authenticity throughout his life. They ignored miracles, prophecy, and his daily behavior of caring for the ignored and the people not of his circle. What we know is that people often believe what they wish to believe, what fits in with their behavior at the time. Had his naysayers accepted him as their Messiah, they would have needed to care for their parents, widows, orphans, and not cheat poor people. They would have had to give up their possessions of leadership based on pride and showmanship. Truth would have changed their lives. They weren't ready.
1: This feature at widowconnection.com.
8: I'm back. This is Michael Radelnik, and I'm joined by Erwin Lutzer today. I do have to say that the reason I asked Pastor Lutzer to join me today is because we have been using his book that he wrote, his phenomenal book, Hitler's Cross, for this month and last month for our resource. And I wanted to tell you about how you can get a copy. It's important that you get a copy of this book, no matter how you do it, because it, I mean, here it's a 30-year-old book and it's still in print, which tells you something about its importance. Not only that, its message, I think, resonates even more today, because I believe sometimes believers today can be seduced by evil, and the church can be seduced by evil, and that's what this is about. The book is called Hitler's Cross, and it's how the German Christian churches were seduced by Hitler. And it is a phenomenal book, and it's yours if you give a gift of any size. What we want to do is send you a copy as a thank you gift to say, yes, we're so grateful that you gave this gift, and we're going to send it to you. The way to receive a copy is to send a gift of any size. We'll send you a copy of Hitler's Cross. All you have to do is call 888-644-7122. That's 888-644-7122. Or you can go to openlineradio.org. And I know, especially after hearing Pastor Lutzer talk about this book, that you'll very much want to get a copy of Hitler's Cross. Well, Pastor Lutzer, listen, this is, I think, such a phenomenal book because it deals with church history. And, you know, Luther's theory was that there were two kingdoms. There was the kingdom of God and the kingdom of man, and that the pastors had oversight of the kingdom of God, and that Hitler, or the government, would have oversight over, or the government would have oversight of the kingdom of man. And then what Hitler tried to do was to get control of the church. He was trying to say that baptized Jews could no longer serve as pastors in the church, which led Niemöller and Bonhoeffer to form the Pastors' Emergency League. Now, Hitler crushed that. What happened?
16: Well, yes. Here's the thing, first of all, about Luther. To some extent, what he said is true. There is a difference between the government and the church. You know, the symbol of the church is the cross, and the symbol of the government is the sword. The responsibility of the government, and this even relates to immigration and protection. Paul says that the purpose of the government is to reward those who do good, to punish those who do evil. And so there are these two spheres. But here's the problem. The Germans believed that they should carry out the orders of the secular government sphere, no matter what those orders were. So there was this propaganda, and that, of course, played a huge role in all of this. There was this huge propaganda, and they believed that they should be lockstep with the government and what it required. So when Hitler said the Jews are really subhuman, and should not be protected by the laws of the land, they went along with it. And if you ask the larger question, how could they be so blind, that shows how incrementally churches can lose their moral and spiritual foundation. And not only that, but when people are in a crisis, when your kids are hungry, when there are soup lines in Munich and Frankfurt and in Berlin, and people are desperate, they will do desperate things to survive. And one of the things I do in my book is to help people to understand how it is that a German young person growing up with some kind of a Christian background, why he would be willing to violate his conscience and go along with the flow, and how that conscience does have to be deadened. So here's the point. So people believed, that is soldiers and those who were in the military, Hitler's SS, that they could kill Jews during the week, go home on the weekend, attend church, and listen to the liturgy. At Christmas, they could sing Christmas songs and enjoy Christmas with their families and think of themselves as very good Christians. And then during the week, there they are doing these atrocities. This is why this book, if I might humbly say, is so relevant, is because it shows us an insight into human nature, how human nature is willing to justify anything that the heart wants to do.
8: Yeah, and you know, what I was thinking of is that Niemöller believed that the Pastor's Emergency League was so important because it showed the independence of the church. But, you know, the pastors were paid by the government. It wasn't the local churches that paid their pastors. And so Hitler threatened to take away pastoral salaries. And he said they'll be crushed. They won't give up their salaries for anything. And that's how he crushed the emergency league. Yeah. And it's similar to how the people were seduced, don't you think?
16: Exactly. As a matter of fact, what he said about the pastors is they will cower like dogs. They will do anything for their miserable salaries. And so that's what it came down to. And, you know, speaking about Niemöller and Bonhoeffer, and maybe, again, this is ahead of where we should be in our talk, but here you have the Pastor's Emergency League. You have the Confessing Church, because Bonhoeffer preached confess, confess. And what was Bonhoeffer's message? Namely, you cannot bow between both crosses. You can't bow before Nazism and have that as your God, and then on Sunday kneel before the cross and say that the cross and Christ is your God. And so he preached the independence of the gospel from the Nazi agenda. And of course, in doing that, he was also exposing how difficult it was. In fact, the day Hitler was inaugurated, Bonhoeffer was on the radio, and then he was speaking to the German people, and then his microphone was mysteriously cut off. But here's a lesson that comes to mind. All right, here you have the Confessing Church. And let's remember, before I forget to mention this, even though we talk about the church, oh my, so many ideas are coming to my mind. But even as we talk about the church, let's remember 700 pastors and priests did go to concentration camps because they were faithful. Mm-hmm. But here's something very important. Here's the Confessing Church. They have 14 synods, and they want to stay unified in their opposition to the intrusion of Nazism into their church. They have synod after synod, and then there's a decree in Germany that every pastor should swear personal allegiance to Hitler. And the synod could not agree on that. Based on Romans chapter 13, you know, the powers that be are ordained of God, and you have to respect these things. So the synod said, you have to make up your own mind. Well, Hitler loved it, because those who wouldn't bow to him could be easily then identified and taken to concentration camps or killed. If the church had stayed together, There were 14,000, I'm pulling this out of my mind, I haven't reread my book very carefully in the last while. But here, there were 14,000 churches in Germany. If those churches had hung together and said, we will not bow, Hitler could not have made them bow because he had had too many Germans to kill. So when the church lost its unity and fragmented, that was the end, and that was Bonhoeffer's great disappointment, is that the church didn't stay. One other thing comes to mind, and then it's time for you to ask me a question, Michael.
8: Okay, good. Well, here's what I was wondering about, and most people are not aware of this, that there was a movement within, when you think about the Protestant church in Germany, and this is what I wanted to ask you about, they were called the Evangelical Church, not the way we use the word evangelical.
16: Right, right, exactly.
8: And then what happened was there was a faction within the evangelical church that was called the German Christian Church, right? The Deutsche Christianisch, I can't say it like you can in German, Kirch, right? The German Christian Church.
16: Mm-hmm.
8: And the German Christians, they were different than the Bonhoeffers and the Niemöllers.
16: They went along with Hitler.
8: Yeah, what did they wanted to do? They wanted to replace the Bible with Mein Kampf. They wanted to replace the hymns with Nazi songs. Right. That's
16: right. Right.
8: And how could they justify that? That's what I'm wondering. What was it that convinced them to do such a thing? I mean, one was elected the bishop of the Evangelical Church. Right, the leader.
16: I have to begin with that story, and then I'll get to your question.
8: Okay, we've got a minute, so tell that story in a minute, and then we'll take a break, okay?
16: All right. In the church where Luther nailed the 95 Theses, that's the church in which Ludwig Müller was ordained as the Reich Bishop of all the churches in Germany, Hitler's hand-picked man. Mm-hmm. And so when I lead tours to the sites of the Reformation, I always point that out to people when we're in the church where Luther nailed the 95 Theses. Imagine that it is there that Hitler's handpicked man became the Reich Bishop, the superior bishop in all the churches in Germany, all the Lutheran churches in Germany, I might add.
8: Yeah, the Protestant churches. And it's just phenomenal when you think about it, how it seems to me that the majority of the churches went along with this idea of swearing allegiance to Hitler, even though there were pastors who refused. I think that's essential for us to know. This is such an interesting history, and it's history, Pastor Lutzer, that most people are not aware of. And so I appreciate so much that you wrote Hitler's Cross, and it's why I picked it as our resource. And we're going to talk more about this in just a moment. Please stay with us. This is Michael Rydelnik. Erwin Lutzer is my guest, and we're going to continue talking about Hitler's Cross. We'll be right back.
3: More Open Line with Dr. Michael Rydelnik on Moody Radio in just a few moments. I'm Joe Pitt. Glad I could catch you. Happy Father's Day. Whether you are a biological father, an adoptive foster, maybe you hold a father role in someone's life, like through a mentorship, grandparents, dads, thank you. When's the last time you took a vacation, though? 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
0: After you've lived your life and somebody visits the cemetery where you're buried, what will your cemetery stone say about you? If I could do it all over again, Christian leaders share the most important lessons of their lives. 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

0: tombstone for anybody. He served the Lord's purpose in his generation. Is there any better reason for life?
1: Bob Moeller is the founder of For Keeps Ministries. And what has this marriage expert considered putting on his own tombstone?
2: I've already thought about that, and it's not, I think it was W.C. Fields said, I'd rather be in Philadelphia. I think what I would say is he loved the Lord his God with all his heart, soul, mind, and strength, and he loved his neighbor as himself.
1: That's author and conference speaker Dr. Bob Moeller. He and his wife Cheryl have founded For Keeps Ministries. Now, what about you? What would you like written on your tombstone? And is the life that you're living now reflective of what you say you'd like on that tombstone? Something to think about, right? This has been a production of Moody Radio, a ministry of Moody Bible Institute, based on the book, If I Could Do It All Over Again.
3: Welcome back to Open Line. So glad to be with you and have my guest, Pastor Erwin Lutzer, talking about his phenomenal book, Hitler's Cross. It's an award-winning book. But before I get right back to those questions, I did want to tell you about some things I need to tell you about, which is essential. First of all, I appreciate we have a phenomenal team at Open Line, and it makes it possible for me to be on the air with you every week. And I appreciate everyone that listens. Thanks for being part of the team. Without you calling, without you asking questions, without you listening, there would be no Open Line. There's also part of the team are the people who commit to give monthly to Open Line. They are our kitchen table partners, and I just so appreciate you standing with us for that. And we are almost ready. We'd like to, by God's grace, and if he prompts you, we have just under 1,000 kitchen table partners. We're at right around 960. And so if God is putting it on your heart with the fiscal year coming to a close, it would be such a great help if you could help us get to that number of 1,000, if you would commit right now. 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And the way to do that, and by the way, one of the things we do is we do a digital Bible study that you receive in your exclusively in your mailbox, your email, and you click on it. 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It's called a Bible study moment, and that's one of the ways we say thank you for becoming a kitchen table partner. If you'd like to become a kitchen table partner, the phone number is 888-644-7122, or you can go to openlineradio.org. Also coming up next weekend, we're going to be in Chesterton, Indiana for Open Line Live. It's the last few days to sign up. I hope you'll go to our website, openlineradio.org. Click on the link that says Open Line Live Tour. You can click on that, and you can sign up then for joining us in the Chicagoland area at Chesterton, at Liberty Bible Church in Chesterton, Indiana. And there's other things coming up. I'll mention that in the next segment. But now I want to get back to Pastor Erwin Lutzer. Pastor, we have a caller with a question. Can we take that?
4: Yes.
3: Okay. Mike in Chicago, listening on WMBI. Welcome to Open Line. What's your question for Pastor Lutzer?
4: I was wondering whether, I have not read his book, but I was wondering whether his book treats Martin Luther's writing on a book called On the Jews and Their Lies. And it, you know, in a Luther, you know, accuses the Jews, or not accuses, but, you know, recommends burning their synagogues and, you know, forbidding the rabbis to teach and tearing down their houses and the usual atrocities. And my question is whether his book treats that, and it's a two-parter, and then I'll hang up. And whether
3: you don't have to hang up. You can stay.
4: Church, okay. Was not the German church primed to go along with Hitler by, you know, writings like these of Luther's?
5: First of all, the answer to your question, Michael, is yes. My book does talk about Martin Luther and the Jews and their lies and his support of doing those awful things to Jews. Sorry, sometimes when you're talking lies,

0: drive, your throat does not always cooperate the way you hope it does. Yeah. But here's the difference. Luther's hatred of the Jews was not racial. It was theological. In my book, I quote Luther a couple of times saying very nice things about the Jews. As a matter of fact, he said things like this: how do we expect them to receive Christ as their Messiah if we aren't kind to them? Nobody seems to quote that side of Luther.
1: Well, that was early Luther, right?
0: That was early Luther. Here's what happened. When Luther became an older man, and for us it wasn't that old. I mean, he only lived, I think, to age 64. And I've lived a little bit beyond that, more than a little bit beyond that. But anyway, he became very angry. He thought that because he uncovered the gospel, all of the Jews would believe on Christ. And when they didn't, he turned against them, but not for racial reasons, but for theological reasons. Namely, they were the Christ killers. And that's what the Jews lived with throughout the centuries, even before Luther. And if you were in Wittenberg, where Luther lived, I would take you, and if I were there, I could take you to the church, one of the main churches, and there is on the roof a Judensau, that is a Jewish pig, to commemorate the expulsion of the Jews from Wittenberg in 1306. Now, when Scheyer says in The Rise and Fall of the Third Reich that there could not have been a Hitler unless there had first been a Luther, I disagree with that. Luther's hatred toward the Jews was purely racial.
1: Theological, you mean?
0: Yeah, not theological, but rather racial. It was a matter of the Jewish race. It was not because they didn't believe in Jesus. Hitler could have.
1: Oh, Hitler's hatred. Got it. Yes.
0: Yeah, yeah. I'm talking about Hitler's hatred. Mm-hmm. I'm sorry if I misspoke, but Hitler's hatred was totally racial. It was not theological. So it's a terrible blot on Luther. There's no doubt about it. And, you know, Lutheran churches since that time have had to live with this. Many of them have had rallies where they formally apologize to the Jews for what Hitler said. And I think that's appropriate that they try to do that. But so many people, that's all they know about Hitler, all they know about Luther, that they don't understand justification by faith. So,
1: of course, his view of the deicide charge, that the Jews were perpetual Christ killers, is not something that the New Testament teaches. And it's heartbreaking that Luther embodied or imbibed that historical church teaching, he embraced I wish that Luther had forgotten to write of the Jews and their lies, because what he wrote earlier was much, much more effective. It was the title of that book was called "That Jesus Christ Was Born a Jew," and so I totally get the situation. And it's unfortunate that Hitler kept pointing, you know, Hitler would cite Luther, and the Nazis would cite Luther, but they would cite the later Luther, not the early one, obviously, right? So
0: And that's important to know. But the point to be made is this, Michael, I want to underline something you just said. Mm-hmm. Nowhere does God say, "Your blood be upon you and upon your children." Mm-hmm. That came from the mob themselves. "His blood be upon us and upon our children." That was not the curse of God. Mm-hmm. So this, of course, was an error that came into the church early. And you, Michael Rydelnik, more than anyone else, know the terrible persecution of the Jews throughout the centuries by the Christian Church, of all things. Mm-hmm. So it's a horrible experience, and you almost have to believe that behind the hatred of the Jews either back then or now, is really a satanic influence, because God did choose the Jews for a special relationship for a special history.
1: Let's focus there for a moment. What is the source of Hitler's hatred of Jewish people? I mean, obviously people think all these sociological reasons, but I think you and I agree that it's more theological than sociological. Don't you think?
0: Not only that, but of course, the Jews were blamed for the loss of Germany in World War I. One of the things that you have to learn about propaganda is you need a group to hate. Mm-hmm. If you don't have somebody to hate, you don't have very good propaganda. And even when it comes to voting in America, it is usually the people who are full of hate. They vote because they're voting against whoever they perceive to be their enemy or whom they hate. So that was a very convenient thing. Blame it on the Jews. There were books written that said that. But in terms of Hitler, we must recognize that Alfred Rosenberg, who died in 1923, said of Hitler, he shall dance, but I have written the tune. I have introduced him to the powers. That has to do with demonic spirits. And because of that, he shall influence more people in Germany than any other leader. And it was said of Hitler, he was so demonized that his body was but the shell for the spirit that inhabited him. We have to recognize that Hitler was a demonized being. Even when you listen to his speeches, even if you can't understand German, and I understand a little bit of German, though I don't understand his, it's German language evolves. But even when you see that, his ability to sway a crowd and to convince them, it is said after those speeches, he usually just collapsed in a heap. And if you know anything about his personal life, you know that he was depending on spirits, and of course we believe they were demonic spirits, to guide him even in the decisions that he was making. Mm-hmm. So the point is this. In my mind, I think he's really a prototype of what the beast is going to be like, what Antichrist is going to be like, thoroughly and totally demonized.
1: And you know, if we can bring a Bible verse into this, I often think of this just as we think about Hitler, when I would often teach the life of Hitler in my Holocaust course. But if you have bitter envy and selfish ambition in your heart, don't brag and deny the truth. But then it says, such wisdom does not come from above, but is earthly, unspiritual, demonic. James 3:15. The power and wisdom, Hitler's persuasive power and lies that were believed, that was utterly demonic. It was not coming from him. Remember, he was a street person. He was a loser. He was not some great speaker. And then all of a sudden, what happens to him? He goes to a Nazi party rally as a corporal in the army, and all of a sudden turns into this speaker that could sway hundreds of thousands of people. Isn't that phenomenal to you? It's clearly demonic.
0: And you know, Michael, this is an aside, but leaders like Hitler, even Napoleon and some of the others who were so successful, they began to believe that they could not fail. And so it was that Hitler, he should have known better based on what happened to Napoleon. Hitler tries to invade Russia at a time when he was also at war with Britain, but he thought to himself that he was invincible. If you read what he wrote, he actually believed that everything that he did was going to be a success because his early victories were successful. Why did the German people follow him? He was great when it came to the economy and so forth.
1: Yeah. Well, we're going to come back and talk about some encouraging times or great leaders who stood against Hitler. That's what we want to talk about in our last segment. You're listening to Open Line. My name is Michael Raynaud. My guest is Erwin Lutzer, and we're talking about his phenomenal book, Hitler's Cross. Stay with us. We'll be right back.
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1: Welcome back to Open Line. A couple things I need to mention before we go back to talking with Pastor Lutzer about his book, Hitler's Cross. I need to mention Chosen People Ministries, who's been with us from the beginning of my hosting Open Line. They partner with us. I appreciate them so much. And people wonder about this ministry. It began with Rabbi Leopold Cohn, who came to know the Lord 140 years or so ago, and he founded Chosen People Ministries. They are offering his autobiography called To an Ancient People, and you can get it free. All you have to do is go to openlineradio.org, click on the link that says a free gift from Chosen People Ministries, and you can receive your own free copy of To an Ancient People by Leopold Cohn, Rabbi Cohn. And then secondly, because of the growing problem of anti-Semitism here in the United States, particularly among followers of Jesus, believe it or not, I encountered a lot of that. This is why I thought this book by Pastor Lutzer is so important for you to read. Anyway, we're going to have a summit opposing the new Christian anti-Semitism November 7th. In Chicago at Moody Bible Institute. If you're interested, please join us. It's very important for you to be there. We have some phenomenal speakers planned and workshops, and the summit opposing the new Christian anti-Semitism. Go to moodyconferences.com. And then also, if you're looking for a vacation next summer, I'll be leading a teaching at with Pastor Carl Clausen from Moody Radio's morning program. We're going to be on an Alaska cruise. You can find that at Moody Conferences as well. Now, Pastor Lutzer, there's so much more. I could, as I said to you, we could have been on for several hours together. So thank you for giving me an hour. But you and I had a wonderful time a number of years ago. We did a World War II heritage tour. But we included, obviously, the Reformation, modern history, and we went to England and to Germany and to France, went to Normandy. It was actually one of my favorite trips I've ever taken, Pastor. And what a joy and privilege for me to be with you there. But there were two events that happened in Germany, one for me and one for us together. I want to talk about the first. I'm not even sure that you were aware of what happened. It was a Saturday evening, and we were on our own for dinner. And I stepped out of our hotel in Berlin, and I saw Saturday night mass at a beautiful round-topped church. So even I walked over there, and it turned out to be St. Hedwig's Church, which I knew to be the church of Bernard Lichtenberg. And he had been the pastor of this Catholic church in downtown Berlin. And during World War II, he would pray daily during Mass for the Jewish people. He then tried to send a letter to his church because he felt that there was a great emphasis on the church, his church, to embrace the anti-Semitism of the Nazis. And so he wrote a letter to his church to warn them against this unchristian attitude. And he was then arrested by the Gestapo for that. They demanded that he could only go back after they beat him. They said he would be allowed to go back to his parish if only he would repudiate what he said and just be silent about the Jewish people, or they would send him to concentration camp. And Pastor Lichtenberg, Father Lichtenberg, said, there are many Jewish people in concentration camp that need to hear the gospel, and I will go. And there are Jewish followers of Jesus, he said, who are in concentration camp, and they need to be encouraged. So send me to concentration camp, but I will not stop. And as a result, they beat him to death, and he became a martyr. But the amazing thing to me is that there I was at his church, and I went in. It was open because it was evening mass, and there was a whole area set aside to honor his bravery and courage for the gospel. And that was a very moving time for me, because I had been teaching about Pastor Lichtenberg for so many years. And then to see his church was really especially meaningful to me. And so I don't even know if I told you about that, but that was a free night, and that's one of the things that happened. But there was something that happened together, Pastor, that I've heard you talk about many times. I thought I'd invite you to talk about that right now.
0: Yes, I'm so glad to do that. And by the way, the story that you just told, I'm hearing it for the first time. That's wonderful. And there were many brave Catholics and Protestants, of course, who went to concentration camps. But very quickly, here's what happened. When we were on that tour, we went to Nuremberg, to the great stadium where Hitler would speak to 200,000 people. And he so mesmerized them that they would come as skeptics and leave saying, "Our Father Adolf, who art in Nuremberg." Mm. But anyway, so here we are. The outline of the stadium is still there. The steps where Hitler walked down and the podium from which he gave his speeches is still there. As a matter of fact, it was there 2 years ago when I was there. And so I said to Michael, let's walk down these stairs where Hitler walked to the podium, and let's do it arm and arm, the German and the Jew. My background, of course, is German. My parents were raised in the Ukraine in their early years, but they were Germans. They came over. And, of course, we know the antagonism of the Germans and the Jews. So, Michael, you and I walk down those stairs where Hitler walked, the German and the Jew.
1: United in honor in Christ. Amen. Well, Pastor, that I still love you just as I did then. Appreciate you so much for joining me. That was Pastor Erwin Lutzer, author of Hitler's Cross. We're going to come back with a second hour of Open Line straight ahead with more of your Bible questions. Thanks so much for listening. Our Bible study will continue in just a moment. Open Line with Dr. Michael Rydelnik is a production of Moody Radio, a ministry of Moody Bible Institute.
6: You're listening to Moody Radio. I'm Joe Pitt. And unashamedly, struggle with anxiety and worry sometimes. So how do you and I practically use the spiritual practice of prayer to replace worry with peace. Philippians 4:6 says, do not be anxious about anything, but in everything by prayer and petition. We know this. So let's write out our worries and anxieties into a prayer list, and then we can name needs, thank God for what he's done and already doing, and expect his peace to stand guard, because sometimes, even though it's slow, he's always faithful.
7: What makes a great father? It's rarely the big moments most people remember. Hi, I'm Rob West with today's Faith and Finance Minute. With Father's Day coming up this Sunday, we're reminded that fatherhood is one of life's greatest stewardships. Psalm 103:13 says, as a father shows compassion to his children, so the Lord shows compassion to those who fear him. Earthly fathers have the privilege of reflecting God's heart through patience, mercy, guidance, and love. 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
9: Has God called you to a task, but you've questioned his call? Moses did the very same thing when he was called. He had five excuses. Number one, Lord, I don't have the background for it. Who am I to do this great thing? Number two, well, I need more information. God, who are you and what is your name? Number three, I doubt this will work. Lord, what if they won't believe me or listen to what I say? Excuse number four, I'm not equipped. I'm not a good speaker. And finally, excuse number five, Lord, I think someone else would do a better job at it. Please, Lord, send someone else, he said. Have you been telling God all the reasons why you can't do what he's called you to do? Why not get your eyes off your insufficiencies and put them on his all-sufficiency? He is able to do exceeding abundantly as we believe his word and step out in faith. Now that's real hope.
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10: We need to be topping up with the Word of God regularly. Our own personal Bible reading, family Bible reading, our study of the scriptures with others, hearing the preaching of the word of God, benefiting from music that edifies us, every single input we can get so that our lives are saturated with the word of God. But having the word dwell in us richly, it enables us to minister the word then to one another. And what results here is a kind of virtuous cycle. Notice what we are to do. This is all of us. No one escapes. We are to be teaching and admonishing one another in all wisdom. Just let that sink in for a moment. All of us within the church family, each believer within the fellowship, we are to be engaged in the ministry of the word to one another, taking opportunities to teach and apply the word, even to admonish from the word, to speak the word of God into the lives of brothers and sisters around us. We are to do that in formal ways, and we are to do that in informal ways. And this ranges right from teaching a Bible class or a Sunday school class, to leading a midweek small group, to sending a note of encouragement to another believer that is grounded in scripture, to giving a quick phone call during a time of difficulty, and simply speaking gospel truth to a brother or a sister who needs to hear it.
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1: 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You can click on the link that says Ask Michael a Question. You can leave your question there. I hope you have your second cup of coffee. And I hope you have your Bible open because we're going to talk about the scriptures. I do want to begin by thanking Pastor Erwin Lutzer for joining me first hour. That was a very important time talking about his book, Hitler's Cross. And the subtitle says, The Revealing Story of How the Cross of Christ Was Used as a Symbol of the Nazi Agenda, and it's how the church was seduced, and it's our current resource, and it's a wonderful resource that helps us understand how the church can be seduced by evil, and it's something that we need to learn from, and it could be yours. All you have to do is give a gift of any size to Open Line, and when you do, we'll be happy, joyous to send you a copy as a thank you when you give a gift of any size to Open Line. And this is not a book to be missed, and it's actually a very important resource that we're offering. So if you'd like to give a gift, the phone number is 888-644-7122. That's 888-644-7122, or go to openlineradio.org. We're going to go to the phones right now and speak with Lee in Chicago, Illinois, listening on WMBI. Welcome to Open Line, Lee. How can I help you today?
16: Hi. Good morning. I just listened to your discussion with Dr. Lutzer. Yeah, it's I feel heartbreaking to learn how church by then got so wrong with Hitler. Also, you talked about, Martin Luther. Yeah, he also got wrong later on.
1: Do you have a question, Lee? Maybe I can help.
16: I'm a little bit disappointed the current situation with our government on Israel. But I still believe Israel's true savior is not any government, not any man, but God himself. Can you give me encouragement words so I can share with our group
1: Sure.
16: in the Old Testament?
1: Sure. Here's what I think we need to know is that certainly the Savior of all men, Jew or Gentile, anyone in the whole world, and this is true of the Jewish people, it's true of Arab peoples who are predominantly Muslim, it's true of the Europeans who have become post-Christian. This is true of all people, Americans who have often a cultural Christianity but not a spiritual one. Everyone needs to trust that Jesus is the Messiah. Everyone needs to believe the gospel to experience God's forever forgiveness. I think you agree with me about that, Lee, right? And we need to learn how to communicate that truth to all people in a way that they can understand and that is culturally sensitive so they can hear it and understand it. And that's what we have to do with all people, but especially, I think, because of the gospel being especially for the Jewish people, according to Romans 1:16, we need to do that. The Bible calls people who are not Jewish, who are followers of Jesus, to provoke Jewish people to jealousy, not to provoke them to anger, but to provoke them to jealousy, that they would desire what rightfully belongs to them, that they would want it back because God now has offered it to the whole world. And so that's the first part. The second part, it says that you're disappointed with the government of Israel. It's really important that we understand biblically, governments have a responsibility, not necessarily to be the kingdom of God, but to protect their people. If you read Romans 13:4, it says that the government, human government, has been given the responsibility to punish evildoers and to protect the innocent. And one of the things that the current government of Israel has done is they have, the Bible even says they've been given the power of the sword, which is the assault weapon of the first century. And so what it's saying is that the government just doesn't punish evildoers and protect the innocent with, you know, strong words. They don't just say bad, bad, bad. They actually have the authority of the sword. And they have there are certain circumstances where they can justly go to war. Believer theologians for centuries have worked on a theory of just war. And what's sad to me, now I'm not saying we have to agree with every policy of the Israeli government or anything like that, or that we have to agree necessarily with the prime minister. I don't always agree with the government of the United States. I don't always agree with the president, no matter who it is, Republican or Democrat. We have to think independently, and I think that's important. But nevertheless, the state of Israel, the government of Israel, justifiably went to war when they were attacked by Hamas, and they did everything they could to protect the innocent, not only of Israel, but also the civilians in Gaza. And the media and various groups have tried to, in a sense, limit the righteous actions of Israel by saying they committed genocide, which is not true. It is an absolute falsehood. They have said that they deliberately are killing Palestinian civilians. Absolutely false. Israel has gone out of their way. They're not starving them. They're not in any way doing those wicked things that they're being accused of. And I think that's why so many Americans like you, Lee, are disappointed in the Israeli government, because you're believing some of the falsehoods that are out there in the media and in the culture. Does this help at all, Lee?
16: I think the person take my call got my question wrong. My disappointment is not the Israel government. I support them. I think they are righteous action. My disappointment is with the government in U.S. here. Mm.
1: Even then, I agree. What we have to do as American citizens when we're disappointed in our government, we should use our influence. We should call our congressmen. We should call our senators. We should call the White House if you feel that's where the disagreement lies. Take advantage of what it is that you believe needs to be done. Speak up as a citizen and never forget to vote, Lee. That's really important for being a self-governing people. Hey, thank you so much for your call. I really, really appreciate it, Lee. We're really grateful that you called. I'm going to take a break here, and when we come back, we're going to take more of your calls. Oh, not a break yet. I didn't want to take a break. We're going to take another call now. I'm sorry. This clock always confuses me. We're going to talk to Jim in Georgia, listening on WMPV. Welcome to Open Line, Jim. How can I help you today?
17: Thank you. I've been reading in the book of Esther, especially toward the last of chapter 8. The king has allowed the Jews a way for them to defend themselves, and things are looking better for the Jews. But on the last verse, chapter 8, verse 17, It said, and many people in the land became Jews. Is it possible for someone that's not a Jew to become a Jew, and how would they do that?
1: Well, that's an interpretive translation. I don't believe it's really possible for someone to become Jewish, because that's an ethnicity. It's really hard to change your ethnicity. Today, people talk about you can, and it's possible to embrace the religion of Judaism, but not necessarily become ethnically Jewish. And so the New American Standard says that they became Jews. HCSB says that they professed themselves to be Jews. Not that they became Jews, but they professed to be Jews. The Net Bible, interestingly, says that they pretended to be Jews because they didn't want to fall into trouble. It's a kind of an ambiguous phrase where it says that they became Jews. It's an interesting word. I think a professed Jewishness or pretended Jewishness is probably the better expression that's there, rather than that they became Jews. Okay?
17: Okay, thank you for clearing up some of that ambiguity.
1: Yeah, if you look at the commentaries, there's a whole lot of disagreement about what that means. It just says that they profess themselves to be Jews. Okay? Well, thank you so much. I appreciate the call, and we're going to come right back with more of your questions about the Bible, God, and the spiritual life. The phone number here, 877-548-3675. We're taking your questions about the Scripture, so stay with us. This is Michael Ray Dolnick on Open Line.

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6: 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Jesse the cowgirl loves that her owner, Bonnie, still plays with her. 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Bonnie's parents have sought to keep her childhood screen-free, but everything changes when they get her a tablet. 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I'm Adam Holtz, Plugged In Movie Review by Focus on the Family.
9: Welcome back to Open Line. I'm Michael Rydelnik, and before we get back to the phones, I want to tell you 2 things. One, I so appreciate people who give even occasionally to Open Line. I'm actually amazed that anyone listens, and so those of you who give occasionally, so thank you so much, but perhaps sometime you thought, well, I give occasionally, I like the resource, but maybe God is leading you to perhaps consider becoming a Kitchen Table Partner, where you would give regularly, every month to Open Line. 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And so if you would consider becoming a Kitchen Table Partner, we'll send you a Bible study moment in your email every month, every other week, actually. 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We're almost done with that. And it's just about a 10-minute Bible study you can listen to. If you'd like to become a Kitchen Table Partner, all you have to do is call 888-644-7122. That's 888-644-7122. And now I have my friend who is actually a Kitchen Table Partner. He is here with me. He is the Dean of Student Life and Enrollment, Vice President and Dean of Student Life and Enrollment at Moody Bible Institute. And he is here with me, and we're going to talk about, first of all, why it is that now is the time to talk about considering going to Moody Bible Institute. Joining me right now, Dr. William Washington. Welcome, Dr. Washington.
10: Thank you, Dr. Rydelnik. And before I get into our conversation, ladies and gentlemen, it is so important for you to continue to support this ministry. As Doc said, I'm a Kitchen Table Partner. We want to hit that $1,000 threshold, not because it's a number.
9: Thousand member threshold,
10: not because it's a number, because it has a purpose behind it. It keeps a program like this on the air, and it gives us the opportunity to proclaim the word of Christ. So let's hit that number for that purpose.
9: Yeah, thank you for that. I appreciate it. You know, Dr. Washington, whenever we're out together and you meet people who listen to Open Line, I know what you say to them. The first words, I never do this, but you've got the chutzpah. You say, are you a Kitchen Table Partner? And they say, well, no, I just listen. And then you start, I don't know, do you squeeze their arm? Do you twist it? What do you do?
10: Well, I help them to see the value proposition of what they should consider a priority in their lives, because not only will they be helping a program stay online, but they'll also be getting some biblical content that will help them and others that they encounter.
9: Well, thank you. Well, okay, so, you know, I used to think that in June, it's too late to apply to Moody Bible Institute. You told me no. What's up?
10: It's never too late to pursue what God may have in store for you. And so at Moody Bible Institute, we're not simply preparing students for a career. We're preparing them for a life of faithful influence and internal impact. And so for me, when students and families are considering attending graduate school, our residential campus, even online or the seminary, they'll ask two questions, Doc. Will I receive a quality education? Will it prepare me for a meaningful life and career? And at the Moody Bible Institute, the answer is yes to both.
9: Mm-hmm. Now, I am a graduate of the undergraduate school. I taught there for 32 years, which seems like just a brief moment that I got to teach there. What a privilege and an honor to teach at the Moody Bible Institute. But people have often said to me, well, you know, I need to learn how to be a business administrator. You know, I want to go into law. I want to do something. And I always say, listen, the education you get at Moody Bible Institute is not to prepare you for a job necessarily. It's to prepare you for life. It's the best foundation for life that I could have ever imagined. And some people say, well, I'm not planning on going to vocational ministry. And I say, we are all called to serve God, whatever our ministry. Wouldn't you agree? And that Moody prepares you, no matter what your job is, to do what?
10: Students receive a biblically grounded education that integrates faith with every field of study, whether they're preparing for ministry, business, counseling, communications, we have an aviation school, education, or other professions. What makes Moody truly unique is that you don't have to choose between academic excellence and spiritual formation. They receive both at Moody.
9: Yeah, I think that that's what's so important. And, you know, I've had students that actually became, this is amazing, you know, they got a degree in Jewish studies because I was their professor, or perhaps in Bible or various degrees, and then they went on to law school, they went on to medical school, they went on to business school, they did all these things, and I find it amazing because these are people who are now leaders in the church. What they're doing is having an impact for the gospel, but they're doing it through being a physician, being a lawyer, being a banker. I have friends that I went to Moody with way back. One is an attorney in the federal government. He's a U.S. attorney, assistant U.S. attorney. Another, I have a friend, is a vice president of a bank. Another one ran a grain elevator, had a very successful business career. I look back even at the people I went to school with that majored in Bible, and they all went into ministry, but not all vocational ministry. What's the difference?
10: I think one of the things that if you had an opportunity to have a conversation with them, they would say that Moody gave practical, biblical, theological training that equipped them to serve wherever, whatever context God had placed them in. And especially now, Doc, in a culture where people are searching for purpose, Moody helps them discover what they should be doing and what is called by God for them to do.
9: Yeah. Okay, so here's that thing. I'm a big promoter of the undergraduate school for several reasons. One, I went there. Two, I taught there. But that's not all there is at Moody, but that's, I'm a big promoter of that, and here's one of the great benefits. If a student goes to Chicago and enrolls in the undergraduate school, and they live in the dorms there, it's one of the best deals around because, like, you know, when we were students, Dr. Sweeting, our president, used to call it the West Point of Christian service. And, you know, you go to West Point in the United States, you don't pay tuition, but you get to serve. And it's a great education. Well, the same thing at Moody. If you are a residential student in Chicago in the undergraduate program, you're given a grant for your tuition.
10: That's right. That's right. One of the unique features that Moody offers that so many other colleges of higher education can't, that what we call a tuition-sponsored model. How is this possible? Because it's people like you, our radio listeners, donors, who see the value proposition of a Moody education, and they decide to say, we want these students to go to school there, be biblically trained and ready and prepared to make a difference for Christ, but we don't want them to come out carrying and shouldering so much debt that it distracts from what God would want them to do. And so because of people like you, you make it possible for these residential undergraduate students to not pay tuition. And that is a gift from God. We thank you for it, and we hope people will leverage it so that they can be effective for the kingdom.
9: So, okay, so let's say you're not headed for undergraduate school. If you already have a degree, you can go to the Moody Seminary, Moody Theological Seminary. If you want to, you can't leave and come to Chicago, you can study online, both undergraduate and graduate courses. There's so much at Moody. How does someone apply?
10: Well, moody.edu/admissions. We have admissions counselors who will help work, serve, and guide you to the proper course so that you can complete all of the paperwork needed, necessary to get in for the fall semester. And we still have time for that to come to fruition. So I want to encourage you, grandma and grandpa, if you have that grandson or granddaughter who's maybe on the fence of going here versus Moody, come on, tell them they should consider the Moody Bible Institute.
9: Or mom and dad tell them.
10: Or mom and dad tell them. Because Moody's been in existence for 140 years, and it's been doing the purpose that God has intended, proclaiming his word, training and preparing people to be difference makers for Jesus Christ.
9: Well, thank you for joining me, Doc. I really appreciate it. We're going to, would you wait here for a minute? I'm going to take a call. Okay.
10: All right. I'll stay right here.
9: We're going to take a question from Scripture now about Scripture. Donna in Algonquin, Illinois, listening on WMBI. Welcome to Open Line, Donna. How can I help you?
1: Hi. My grandson and I have been having discussions. He's been listening to some podcasts. Now he's claiming that the Jews are no longer considered God's chosen people, and that the Gentiles, because they rejected Jesus as their Messiah, and he also is saying that the Gentiles are not the engrafted part of God's family. And I'm not sure how to dispute this with him.
9: Well, you know, there was a pretty well-known professor, a theologian, who held to that view. It's called replacement theology, that the church has replaced Israel as a true Israel. And he was studying the book of Romans for his courses. His name is Gerald McDermott. And he came to Romans 11, 28, and 29, and it caused him to rethink his entire perspective. And I'm going to read you those verses. Romans 11, 28, and 29 say this, from the standpoint of the gospel, they are enemies for your advantage. Okay, so this is talking about the Jewish people. Regarding the gospel, they are enemies for your advantage. So these are people, Jewish people, who are opposed to the gospel, obviously rejected Jesus. But regarding election, what it says, election is just a big word for chosenness. Regarding being chosen, they are loved because of the patriarchs, since God's gracious gifts and calling are irrevocable. And so that verse is saying that Jewish people, even in unbelief, remain elect or chosen and beloved. Now, what are they chosen for? This is, I think, the confusion that people get. The Bible says in Ephesians 1 that all followers of Jesus, Jew or Gentile, are chosen before the foundation of the world. You'd agree with that, right? Chosen for salvation. Don't you think, Donna?
1: Yes.
9: Clearly that God chose people before the foundation of the world to be elect in the Lord Jesus for salvation. However, God chose the Jewish people at Sinai to be a nation of priests, to mediate the knowledge of God to the world. And that is a calling that God still has for the Jewish people that's distinct from their salvation. And it's one that God will ultimately fulfill through the entire nation. The Jewish people remain this distinctive people called out by God to serve him. And we're going to see it more and more in the end of days and ultimately in the Messianic kingdom, where it says that in Zechariah 8:23, that 10 men from every nation will grasp the garment of a Jew and say, let us go with you, for God is in your midst. And so what we know is that God still has a plan for the Jewish people because he chose them to fulfill his purposes. Even though they don't believe in Jesus, God still has that unbreakable, unchangeable plan. So I would start when talking with your grandson at Romans 11:28 and 29. Okay? And also, Donna, you hang on. I want to send you a copy of my book, How Should Christians Think About Israel? We're going to be right back with the mailbag. Stay with us. This is Open Line with Michael Radelnik.
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11: When we hear the word genocide today, we often cringe. We abhor the thought that one group of people would destroy another group. In recent years, we've heard of the genocide in Rwanda, where nearly a million people died. We know that during World War II, nearly 6 million Jews perished. Down through history, in countries all over the world, including the United States, man's inhumanity to man has resulted in untold millions of people being put to death. People here and around the world have aborted millions of infants. The book of Genesis declares God's disgust at humanity's wickedness in Noah's day. Now the Lord observed the extent of the people's wickedness, and he saw that all their thoughts were consistently and

0: people that by their lifestyle and deeds, they shine as stars in the universe.
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0: 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Joining me right now is my favorite Bible study partner, Eva Rydelnik. Not just that, but we study the Bible together every day, don't we?
1: Good to be here.
0: Now, someone complained last week that I have you drag in the mailbag.
1: I know. I've been complaining about that. My shoulder's killing me.
0: Yeah, right. It's theater of the mind, you know?
1: Theater of the mind.
0: That's it. Okay, there's some things we need to talk about right up front. We need to talk about becoming a kitchen table partner.
1: Oh, I thought that Dr. Washington did a fantastic job on that.
0: Yeah. Then we have to talk about the upcoming Alaska cruise next June.
1: Yes.
0: Go to moodyconferences.com, and that's the place to find out about the Alaska cruise, or check out your email if you got that. There's even a link. Actually, the best place to find it, go to openlineradio.org, and there's a banner across the top. We've got the November 7th.
1: Coming to the Chicago area, doing a live program, meaning everybody can come and sit. And
0: November 7th, though, is the summit.
1: Oh, November 7th. I'm
0: that's
1: jumping
0: coming
1: the gun
0: up
1: here.
0: About
1: I'm
0: the new the Christian anti-Semitism. Mm-hmm. And then what's coming up next week?
1: Next week is what I was thinking was on the top of my mind, is the Open Line Live right in the Chicago area in Chesterton. It's going to be a great time to look forward to see everybody there and talk to you in person.
0: Yep. And if you want to find out about how, you can still register for that. It's the Open Line Live at Liberty Bible Church in Chesterton, Indiana. All you have to do is go to openlineradio.org and click on just above where it says Hour 1. When you get that page, there's a thing that says Open Line Live. You can click on that, still register. And also, there are other Open Line Live events coming up in different areas, in Florida, in Grand Rapids, other places, Cleveland. And you can click on those and find out more about those live events coming up. Okay.
1: Got some questions. Are we ready?
0: Got some questions. I'm ready.
1: Okay. Let's start off with Avery, who's calling us from somewhere in Illinois, but listening on WMBI. And
0: I think he's actually writing us, not calling us.
1: I don't know. It says Avery WMBI. I don't know.
0: But it's,
1: whatever he did.
0: Writing,
1: here we go. He, I see what you mean. He's not talking to us right this minute.
0: Right.
1: I gotcha. Gotcha. Gotcha. He says in Galatians 6:16, which says, "May peace come to all those who follow the standard, and mercy to the Israel of God." He says, "Does the Israel of God refer to the church or to the believing Jews? If it refers to the church, how is it best to combat the idea of replacement theology?"
0: Well, this is the only verse in the Bible that people have used to say that the church is the new Israel. Now, think about it. In the New Testament, the word Israel has been used 73 times. 73 times. And this one, they allege, the only one where it refers to someone who is not ethnically Jewish, the ethnic Israel, as it's called, the Jewish people. And so, does it? I don't think that's likely that there's going to be one time. I believe that this word is referring to ethnic Israel in the sense of Jewish believers. You know, in the book of Galatians, of course, there were some Jewish people who were arguing that Gentiles had to adopt circumcision and conversion to Judaism before they could become followers of Jesus. And Paul said that's a work of the flesh, that we're justified by grace through faith. That's the only way. And some would think at the end of the book of Galatians, when Paul is giving his blessing here, that what he does

0: is that he somehow that somehow he was excluding Jewish people. And so what he says is, to those who walk by this rule, everything I've taught you here in the book of Galatians, mm-hmm. peace and mercy be upon them. And then he says, and a special blessing upon the Israel of God. Those are the Jewish believers who have also taught what Paul teaches, those who have been faithful to the gospel. He's giving a special blessing to the Israel of God. Those are the Jewish followers of Jesus.
1: Okay. Good.
0: So once again, Israel is used of ethnic Jewish people.
1: Great.
0: Mm-hmm.
1: Okay. Derek, who listens on WMBW in Tennessee, writes and says, with all that has been going on recently in the world, especially here in America, is it wrong to make a conjecture that the beast from the sea mentioned in Revelation could be the United States or all of North America?
0: Well, let's find that verse. It's in the book of Revelation, and I'll do my best to explain it. It says in Revelation 13:1, I saw a beast coming up out of the sea. He had 10 horns and 7 heads. On his horns were 10 diadems, and on his head were blasphemous names. And the beast encompasses all the kingdoms that are mentioned in Daniel 7. And then the people worship the beast. This beast is a future world ruler. He is not the United States. He's not a government. He is a ruler of governments. In fact, he comes up out of the sea of the nations. And so therefore, I would conjecture he's not a Jewish ruler. He's a Gentile ruler who will come from the fourth kingdom, which is of European Roman descent. And he will then capture the hearts and minds of people, and they will follow him. He is a future false Messiah. He's also called the prince who is to come in Daniel 9. He's called the man of sin in 2 Thessalonians 3. He is also called in 1 John the Antichrist, and that's who it is.
1: Okay. So let's see what Carolyn, who listens in Florida on WRMB, asks. In Mark 4, who or what does the lamp represent?
0: What are we talking about in Mark 4? What verse?
1: I think it's Mark 4:21. Okay. It says,
0: let me read the
1: yeah,
0: verse.
1: Could you read it? Yeah.
0: Mark 4:21 says this. He said to them, is a lamp brought in to be put under a basket of under a bed? Isn't it to be put on a lampstand? For nothing is concealed except to be revealed, and nothing hidden except to come to light. If anyone has ears to hear, he should listen. Well, we see the same passage that's mentioned in the Sermon on the Mount.
1: That's the Matthew passage, you don't light a lamp and put it under a bushel?
0: Yeah. I think this is saying that our good works that we do for the Lord aren't to be hidden, but rather we should do them openly, and they are there. And as a result of that, not that we get the credit, but that people will give credit to our Father, they'll honor him, that will point our direction. That light that's not put under the bushel of our good deeds, we point them to God himself, and he gets the credit for them as well.
1: Good.
0: So, yeah.
1: Good. Okay.
0: Yeah.
1: And then we have another one here. We have time for another. Yes.
0: Just one. Yeah.
1: Okay. Mike in Idaho, who listens on the podcast, says, I've been a faithful listener for about 10 years. Haven't missed in one show in over 8.
0: Wow.
1: Hey, thank you. Thank you.
0: That's better than you, Eva.
1: Yeah, I know. I know. And he says, thanks to everyone on the Open Line team for making an awesome job. He said, very practically, when does temptation become sin? Jesus said that if a man looks at a woman to lust after her, he's committed adultery. But what if he never commits an act beyond the fleeting thought? Or if when driving, he gets angry at another driver and calls him a name in his head only, and never making a rude gesture or honking his horn. So when does the temptation become sin?
0: Since I sin all the time, I'm going to have you answer that, because only with you does it not become sin.
1: No, I think he kind of nails it. It's like the old saying that you can't keep the birds from landing in your hair, but you don't let them make a nest in your on your head.
0: I think that there are some times where the impulse is the temptation, but not carrying out the impulse is when we stop it in advance. Don't you think?
1: Yeah.
0: You see something and you want to look, but you don't. Or you do, and then it becomes sin. By the way, looking with lust is not exactly the same as adultery. It's adultery in the heart. I want to be really clear. There's a distinction to be made there. But also, the desire to make the rude gesture when you're driving your vehicle and someone cuts you off, that is not the desire, the impulse to think, oh, I should make a rude gesture, but saying, no, I'm not going to. That's when
1: self-control comes in and prevents you from making that.
0: We all have impulses and desires to do things that are wrong, but it's when we act on it.
1: Mm-hmm. When we exercise self-control, it prevents us from replace those attitudes with what God would want us to do.
0: Exactly, mm-hmm. Exactly. Well, thank you for bringing the mailbag in, the FEBC mailbag, Eva.
1: Oh, great.
0: Yeah, we're going to come back with more of your questions in just a moment. And we've got a few coming up here. We're ready to try and answer your questions. That was Eva Rydelnik with the mailbag. Thanks, Tricia, for putting it together. And I'm Michael Rydelnik. You're listening to Open Line. We'll be right back with more questions on the Bible study across America.

0: It was so gripping and so scary that I just kept retreating from all the places I was so afraid of that I just became kind of a hollow shell of myself.
1: From dealing with panic attacks to raising children with Down syndrome, Rebecca Lyons knows that life can be scary, but she's learned that God is bigger than all her fears.
0: Jesus reminds us, "The peace I give, the world cannot give. So do not let your heart be troubled or afraid."
1: That kind of peace, says Billy Graham, comes when you put your hope and trust in Jesus Christ.
2: He asks that your ambitions and motives become his. If you answer yes, you're in obedience to him, and it brings a fulfillment and a joy and a peace in this life and the rewards in the life to come.
1: Jesus is ready to give you that fulfillment, that joy, and that peace right now. Learn more at findpeacewithgod.net. We're the Billy Graham Evangelistic Association.
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6: Welcome back to Open Line. I'm Michael Rydelnik, and I still have my favorite Bible study partner here with me, Eva Rydelnik. And I just want to remind you that Chosen People Ministries has been with us, partnering with Open Line and Moody Radio since the very first day that I became the host of Open Line. So it's 14 years now. Just amazing to me that we've been doing this together so long. And people want to know about this long experienced Jewish ministry that reaches Jewish people around the globe with the gospel. How did it begin? Well, if you want to know really the beginning, you need to know the story of Rabbi Leopold Cohn, who found the Lord, came over from Hungary, and found the Lord in about 1890 in Brooklyn, New York, the Holy Land. And that's what I call the Holy Land because I'm from Brooklyn. But anyway, he found the Lord there in Williamsburg, Brooklyn, and he wrote a really marvelous autobiography called To an Ancient People, and it's yours. If you would like a copy of To an Ancient People, it's yours free. All you have to do is go to openlineradio.org, click on the link that says a free gift from Chosen People Ministries, and it'll take you to a page where you can sign up for your very own free copy of To an Ancient People. And don't forget, by the way, our current resource by Erwin Lutzer. It's called Hitler's Cross. He was on First Hour. I do want to remind you that you can go to openlineradio.org, and with a gift of any size, we'll send you a copy of Hitler's Cross. And the phone number, if you want to call, is 888-644-7122. And we're going to talk to Sharon in Indiana on listening on WEHP. Welcome to Open Line, Sharon. How can I help you?
7: Hi. I called last week and I couldn't get in, so you told me to call back.
6: Okay.
7: And the question I have is, as I'm witnessing to someone and I'm explaining prayer, and they're wondering why would you pray like for someone who has, say, a broken leg and going to have surgery, and this child's over here being trafficked or hurt. Why wouldn't God help that child? I told him that people have a free will, and they're gonna pay for their crimes, not now, later. Mm-hmm. But am I explaining it wrong?
6: No, I don't think you're explaining it wrong. I think that yes, we pray, and sometimes we have priorities, and we think that God's answers to prayer should follow our priorities. But if you read the book of Job, and Job was a righteous man who suffered much, and he said God better explain his priorities to him then. And the answer that that Job received was that God is sovereign, and he has a plan that we can't ever possibly understand. Isaiah 55 says God says to Israel, "My thoughts, my thoughts are higher than your thoughts. My ways are higher than your ways." That we can't possibly begin to understand the mind and plan of God. Now, that doesn't mean we shouldn't pray for someone that's being trafficked. And one of the things that I've seen, and I have seen this, is that there are people who are being trafficked, and God answers prayers, and as a result, there's an intervention with legal, there's an intervention with the gospel, people being transformed. And so don't presume that when you pray for those in this circumstance that we think that there's a greater priority to, that God isn't answering that. God is answering that. I've seen the ministries that are working with those, and God uses them to accomplish his purposes. So, and I've talked and met people who were in those terrible circumstances and how they were delivered out of them and came to the Lord through it. You know, in Psalm 120, it says that I cry to the Lord. It says in Psalm 120, out of the depths, out of my despair, I cry to the Lord, and he heard me. I'm going to read the verse exactly as it says. It says in Psalm 120, in my distress, I call to the Lord, and he answered me. And one of the things that God does is he allows often hard things to happen because it turns us to the Lord. And so I think that we have to recognize God's sovereignty. That's number one. That's the message of the book of Job. Secondly, we have to recognize that God does answer prayers. We're just not always aware of when he does. And then thirdly, that God uses even the distress that we face to accomplish good purposes if we're willing to turn our hearts to him. Okay?
7: Thank you.
6: Yeah, I'm so glad for your call. Thank you. We're going to talk to Sharon in Houston, Texas, listening on KHCB. How can I help you, Sharon?
8: Hi, Dr. Rodelny. I had called in earlier with Dr. Luther when you were talking about Christian Zionism.
6: And I don't think we were talking about Christian Zionism.
8: No. Correction. You were talking about Christian nationalism, which flipped me into thinking about Christian Zionism, which I'm hearing in the current news today. And the Christian Zionism in the news today is very anti-Israel, has a negative bent to it.
6: And Christian nationalism has a negative bent to it.
8: Yes. And so I wanted to ask y'all to talk about Christian Zionism as a relation, in same relation to how in Hitler's day he talked about Christian nationalism, and relate the two, because in current events they're calling it Christian Zionism. And then I did call back to please add a Bible verse, which is Psalm 87:3, which says, glorious things of thee are spoken, Zion, city of our God. And so all Christians should be Christian Zionists because we're on a pilgrim journey to Zion, the city of God. And that's sure. My thinking.
6: Okay, well, Zionism, let's start with what Zionism is. Zionism is the belief that Jewish people have the right to, or of self-determination in their ancient homeland, that God gave the land to the Jewish people, and they have a right to self-determine in that ancient homeland. That's all it is. It's not about expansion. It's not about oppression. It's not about racism. All these falsehoods that are put out there saying, oh, that's what Zionism is. It's just that the Jewish people have the right to self-determination in their ancient homeland. That's similar to saying, you know, and one of the things that Pastor Lutzer and I said, there's a difference between Christian nationalism, which equates nationalism with the gospel. We should never do that. The gospel comes first. But we can still love America, can't we? I love America. It's my homeland. It's where I, you know, I have my flag waving in front of my house because the 4th of July is coming. It's been up since Memorial Day. I really believe in loving my country and doing what all I can to support it. And even part of my nationalism, my love of country, my patriotism, is that when I disagree with the government, I disagree with it because it's my right as a citizen, and I want our country to be better. So what is Christian Zionism? It's followers of Jesus who believe that the Jewish people have a right to self-determination in their ancient homeland. And it's a valid and important aspect of being a follower of Jesus. You want to add anything to that, Eva?
9: Well, it's interesting you point out that verse. Verse 2 of Psalm 87, 2 says, "The Lord loves the gates of Zion more than all the dwelling places of Jacob. And glorious things are spoken of you, O city of God." And it's such a great verse because it shows the uniqueness of Jerusalem and Zion if you came to not just be Jerusalem but the whole country of Israel, that it has a unique role and a, might say, eternal role in the plan of God.
6: It's almost like saying when you read Psalm 87 that God is a Zionist.
9: That would be almost like what you would say.
6: Yeah, that's what you would say, right? Does that help at all, Sharon, what we talked about?
7: Thank you. Yes, that's great.
6: Great. Thanks so much for your call. I appreciate it. That's the program for the week. I can't believe how quickly it went. Thanks for listening, everyone, especially all of you who called, wrote in, asked your questions. And thanks to Erwin Lutzer for joining me first hour. Thanks to the Open Line team for all that they do to make it happen. 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It's got all the links you're looking for. Keep reading the Bible, and we'll talk about it again next week at Liberty Bible Church in Chesterton. 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
10: You're listening to Moody Radio, and I'm Joe Pitt. You and I can probably both agree that things like the grind set and hustle culture are not probably biblical. Matthew 11 says, "Come to me, all you who are weary and burdened, and I will give you rest. Take my yoke upon you. Learn from me, because I'm gentle and humble in heart." Jesus invites you and I, the exhausted, to learn from him, not to hustle harder, not to grind more, but to lay down the heavy expectations, accept his gentle rhythm, and let his presence renew our heart. That's the work he's given us to do.
11: Here's the wonderful thing that C.S. Lewis was talking about. He said you really have to watch when you're younger because you're on a trajectory.
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11: You wind up when you're older, you become just a grumble.
13: Yeah.
11: Like we become more and more a caricature of what we're fostering in our lives.
13: Interesting.
11: And it's like I mentioned in the book, like you will, if you're off by 1 degree for a moonshot, you miss the moon by 3,100 miles.
13: Right.
11: Because of the trajectory of things. So that's why I think a lot of older people, you can look at this person and say, man, he's a saint. He listens. He offers wisdom. Everybody just loves being around him. Or you can see the anger on somebody's face. They become nothing but anger. And they're at the grocery store hitting you with their shopping carts. It's like you become this extreme thing that you were fostering when you were younger.
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14: Jerry is a grandfather who did some everyday errands in a very clever way. He waited to go to the grocery store until his grandkids could join him, not only to shop, but to teach them how to shop. "Here's how you pick a good apple," he would say to his 8-year-old grandson. "This is a good price for chicken," he told his 10-year-old granddaughter. He wanted to help his grandkids so they would know how to shop someday on their own. Hi, I'm Arlene Pellicane, author of Grandparenting Screen Kids. It may seem that your grandchildren are more interested in iPads and video games than going to the supermarket, but the truth is, kids need the presence and wisdom of grandparents. Someday, when Jerry's grandkids go off to college and they stop at the grocery store for an apple or some chicken, they'll know what to do, and they'll have Grandpa to thank for that.
15: While the Bible does not record how the Apostle Peter died, early church tradition says he was crucified upside down because he was not worthy to die in the same way as Jesus. You're listening to Moody Bible Institute's Daily Devotional, Today in the Word, and I'm John Gager. Near the end of his life, Peter wrote the letter we now call 2 Peter. And it seems his audience was the same as that for his first letter, a group of churches in Asia Minor. Peter's opening is typical for a New Testament letter. He asserts his authority as an apostle of Jesus Christ. This is important in a letter where he will rebuke his audience for embracing some false teaching. Most of the believers he was writing to would have been second-generation Christians. They might have felt a bit inferior, or at least less blessed, because they did not get to see Jesus in the flesh. Peter assures them that their faith was just as precious as his own. And the same is true today. Some people may think that they are less valuable as a Christian because they came to faith later in life. That is not the case. All believers are sons or daughters of God. Peter also affirms that Jesus is God to those who, through the righteousness of our God and Savior Jesus Christ. He holds a high view of Jesus. He also knows that true knowledge of Jesus brings grace and peace in abundance, as the Scripture says. Today in the Word, we read in 2 Peter 1, verse 2, "Grace and peace be yours in abundance through the knowledge of God and of Jesus our Lord." 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
13: Hey, this is Roy Patterson. 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
17: 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Welcome to The Land and the Book with our host, Dr. Charlie Dyer. I'm John Gager. Always glad to connect with you, Charlie. Hope your day is going well.
18: John, it's going great. 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
17: You are just back from Europe. 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
18: We were in the Netherlands, Germany, France, and Switzerland. 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
17: All right. Sounds like a great time away. You know, Charlie, as believers, there's a great need for us to share the gospel with the Jewish people. In fact, many of our listeners faithfully pray and partner with ministries that are doing just that. 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
18: You're right, John. That's why our friends at Life and Messiah would love the opportunity to get believers involved in Jewish ministry. 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Now that's lifeinmessiah.org.
17: All right, and now a look at current events from the Middle East with the number one story, of course, the Iran-U.S. agreement. That agreement was signed digitally last Sunday, though the formal ceremony was delayed until Friday. Yet even as the agreement was reached, the details remained sketchy. What exactly is included in that agreement, and is it a win or a loss for the U.S. and Israel?
18: Yeah, the agreement that was signed was really just a memorandum of understanding, so there are many details yet to be worked out. We need to be careful about making sweeping claims on winners and losers until all those details are finalized, but having said that, the details that are known make it appear as if President Trump was pressured into a bad deal. The opening of the Strait of Hormuz is a positive. though it could take time for traffic to return to normal. But the strait was open prior to the war, so this wasn't an actual accomplishment. In fact, it really showed that Iran has the ability to disrupt the economy of the entire world, and that's a potent weapon they still possess. Iran has apparently agreed not to pursue nuclear weapons, but that was their stated intention before the war, even though they were enriching uranium to a point well beyond any use other than nuclear weapons. In other words, they were cheating before, and there's no reason to assume they won't try to cheat again. Instead of removing the highly enriched uranium, it now sounds as if it will remain in Iran for them to dilute. But those details are still to be negotiated. Nothing was decided on Iran's ballistic missile program or on limiting its support for outside terror organizations, and neither Hamas nor Hezbollah have agreed to disarm. With midterm elections just on the horizon, opposition to the war increasing here in the U.S., and external pressure on the U.S. from the rest of the world, President Trump sought a face-saving way to end the war. Most in Israel feel abandoned by his actions. Iran remains a threat, as does Hamas and Hezbollah. They're all weakened, but it's only a matter of time until they'll be able to reorganize and rebuild. Removing economic sanctions and allowing Iran to sell oil will enable them to fund those activities. Now, let me balance all those observations with two eternal truths. First, God wasn't taken by surprise. Part of his plan leading to the return of his son to earth includes the nations of the world turning against Israel. But God goes on to announce, "On that day, I will set out to destroy all the nations that attack Jerusalem." And that leads to the second eternal truth. God made a promise to Abraham and his descendants. In Genesis 12:3, he said, "I will bless those who bless you, and whoever curses you, I will curse." And that promise, confirmed on oath in Genesis 15, has never been rescinded. As Paul reminded believers in Romans 11, Israel's future is assured because God's gift and his call are, quote, irrevocable. So I don't worry about Israel's future, but I am concerned if our country should start to turn against Israel. If that should happen, we'll cease being a nation blessed by God.
19: You're listening to The Land and the Book from Moody Radio. Our host, Dr. Charlie Dyer, noted Old Testament scholar, Middle East expert. I'm John Gaker. Story number two in this sweeping look at current events from the Middle East. Turkey's President Erdogan blamed Israel for much of the violence in the Middle East and called for Turkish control over Jerusalem. Turkey also announced an agreement with Saudi Arabia, Jordan, and Syria for a transport link from Asia to Europe that would bypass Israel. What are the common elements connecting these announcements?
18: Well, the announcements highlight President Erdogan's desire for Turkey to play a larger role in the Middle East. His goal really is to rebuild the Ottoman Empire. The railway system that he's talking about is more than just a way to bypass the Strait of Hormuz. It's a modern version of the old Hejaz Railway that extended from Istanbul through Damascus and Amman to Medina in Saudi Arabia. The plan for that railway was to extend it all the way to Mecca, but that project was halted by World War I. This new project will tie Turkey, Syria, Jordan, and Saudi Arabia together economically and religiously and provide an economic connection between the Gulf states and Europe. It also bypasses and isolates Israel. It tries to accomplish economically what Iran was trying to do militarily with its Ring of Fire. Turkey hopes to complete the rail link in 3 to 4 years. However, there are some obstacles that could stand in their way. One is the distrust between the different countries. The Arab countries still remember when they were under the control of the Ottoman Turks, and they don't necessarily embrace Erdogan's long-term ambitions. The other obstacle could be economic and religious competition from Iran. Iran hopes to complete its own rail connection to Russia through the Caucasus region. Arabs, Turks, and Persians, Shiites, and Sunnis, the religious and ethnic differences could negate the possible economic advantages.
19: You're listening to The Land and the Book from Moody Radio. The discovery of a mysterious tunnel in Jerusalem has baffled archaeologists. What's been uncovered, and where exactly was it found?
18: Yeah, this, you know, I love archaeology, John, and this one fascinates me. The tunnel was discovered near Kibbutz Ramat Rachel, which is about halfway between Jerusalem and Bethlehem. The tunnel extends for over 160 feet and includes a staircase down into it. In some places, the tunnel's ceiling is over 16 feet high.
19: Wow.
18: Now, archaeologists, yeah, they are not sure what the purpose for the tunnel was. It's possible, they say, that it was dug to reach a spring, except one was never found. Now, if so, it would be a failed project, and that really does seem rather strange to go that far to not discover the water. It's also possible the tunnel was dug to reach a layer of chalk that could have been mined for plaster. But that seems like a lot of work to reach a layer of chalk when they could have gone just a few miles to the east into the Judean wilderness and collected chalk right from the surface. It's also possible the purpose will become more clear once they finish removing all the debris. But right now it's a fascinating puzzle that will hopefully make sense eventually.
19: Charlie, any chance this will at some point be open to tourists?
18: I think so. It's in an area that is accessible. You know, there are a lot of things at Ramat Rachel that people can go and see. This could be added to that.
19: Okay, let's talk about something very, very fun, colonoscopies. Yes, one of those necessary medical tests that most people dread. I had one a month ago. And for those with inflammatory bowel disease, the frequency of needing to be tested is much higher. But now, good news, a breakthrough by researchers from Hebrew University of Jerusalem might just make regular colonoscopies for inflammatory bowel disease far less necessary. Tell us about this innovation from Amazing Israel.
18: Well, inflammatory bowel disease, which includes Crohn's disease and ulcerative colitis, affects an estimated 6 to 8 million people globally. Currently, doctors rely on colonoscopies to monitor inflammation in those with the disease, but researchers from Hebrew University and Sha'ar Zedek Medical Center found that human DNA and stool samples can provide a detailed picture of intestinal inflammation. The DNA shed into the stool by white blood cells called neutrophils closely mirror the severity of inflammation in the gut. In the past, this DNA was treated as biological noise that was filtered out to focus on microbial data. But these researchers discovered that the neutrophil DNA level strongly correlated with a marker used to detect intestinal inflammation. Using machine learning, they were able to identify patients with inflammatory bowel disease and even distinguish between Crohn's disease and ulcerative colitis. Now, this new approach will eventually allow doctors to monitor flare-ups and treatment responses through routine stool testing rather than requiring repeated invasive colonoscopies. And this will be welcome news from Amazing Israel for anyone struggling with inflammatory bowel disease.
19: That's great news, Charlie. I want to circle back to that agreement between the U.S. and Iran. You've said it's not so much a grand announcement of peace, so much as it is an understanding. Any chance, though, that there might be some wiggle room for additional conflict if that understanding is not honored?
18: Well, you know, earlier this week, President Trump said just that. He said, if they don't honor this agreement, we're willing to bomb again. However, the closer we get to midterm elections, the less likely that is to happen. And if the U.S. starts pulling its forces back, it would take even more time to bring them back to play. So really, the Memorandum of Understanding is going to ultimately become the peace treaty.
19: Okay. Well, let's face it. Trying to wrap your mind around the Old Testament can be tough. We're challenged by things like dietary laws, strange names, cultural gaps, and language differences. So how do we make sense of the Old Testament in 2026? We'll talk about it coming up on The Land and the Book. It's the Old Testament Handbook. And after that, we'll be joined by Gerald Peterman for Bible Questions and Answers. And Charlie's back with his devotional. That's all ahead on today's edition of The Land and the Book from Moody Radio.
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22: This is Carter Conlon, Romans chapter 8, verse 11. But if the Spirit of Him who raised Jesus from the dead dwells in you, He who raised Christ from the dead will also give life to your mortal bodies through His Spirit who dwells in you. If the Spirit of Him who raised Jesus from the dead dwells in you, He who raised Christ from the dead will also give life to your mortal body. The whole of creation is groaning, the scripture tells us. The whole world is now yearning for something that only God can give them. There's a cry in the hearts of many today who do not know Christ. They're looking everywhere and not finding what they need. Creation waits for the revealing of the sons of God. Jesus Christ is calling his church today out of death and lethargy and into new life in him. If you can hear his voice, get up and go forward. Talk to him about it today. It's time to pray.

0: Let's face it, trying to wrap your mind around the Old Testament can be tough. We're challenged by things like dietary laws, strange names, cultural gaps, issues of geography, and language differences. Coming up, we're going to explore a tool that helps us put the Old Testament together. Plus, we'll bring you the latest stories from the Middle East and more. Welcome back to The Land and the Book. I'm John Gager asking, do you ever wonder, how can I connect better with my Jewish friend or coworker? Well, here's a quick tip. When it comes to reaching out to your Jewish friends, there's an interesting verse in Romans 1:16 that bears our attention. It says, the gospel is to the Jew first and also to the Greek. Roy Schwartz of Chosen People Ministries helps us unpack that.
1: Yeah, God said, Israel is my son, my firstborn among the nations. And so God has a special love for Israel. It's an unflagging love. It's a commitment that he called the church to. Paul, when he evangelized, always went to the Jewish people first. And as a result of that, multitudes of Gentiles came to the Lord as well, because Jewish people were influential and had an influence on the entire world. And it's still the truth today. And so when you have that kind of perspective that God deeply loves the Jewish people and that they're influential, because as God's firstborn, they've been given a double portion of God's blessings, but that double portion has to be used for the propagation of the gospel. And if not, then they're not fulfilling their calling. And with that in mind, that will increase your patience, your love, and your understanding that there's a veil over their eyes. And your role as a believer is to share that and to be aware of that and to convey that God's love is for you and your people.
0: That's Roy Schwartz, Vice President over Congregations and Fellowships for Chosen People Ministries. Andy McLean serves as Bible publisher and Bibles and reference books at Lifeway Publishers. He's earned multiple degrees, including a PhD in systematic theology from the University of Aberdeen. Andy and his wife Sarah live in Nashville with their four children. And we say welcome to the land and the book, Andy.
2: Yeah, thank you for having me.
0: You know, let me start by saying, wow. We're talking about something called the Old Testament Handbook that you and your team has put together. It is absolutely gorgeous. And I'm assuming that's no accident. Why the emphasis on such high-quality design in this beautiful hardcover book?
2: For us, it was kind of a both-and, right? You can have some books out there that they're really rich and dense in terms of content. You learn a lot from them. But the presentation of that is not, you know, sometimes it's just kind of wall-to-wall text, right? And so I think anytime you can kind of break that up, especially by designing a particular medium or a layout that just really helps sort of the reader understand what can otherwise be like really dense material, that's a good thing. And so that we were able to kind of do that, bring in a lot of the artwork and sort of the way that we kind of formatted this from a layout perspective. And so we have a beautiful message in the gospel. We have a beautiful message in the story of redemption from creation to restoration. And so let's also create mediums or books that showcase the beautiful message that we're trying to steward. And so that was one of our goals with this particular resource.
0: Andy McLean serves as Bible publisher at Lifeway Resources. And we're talking about the Old Testament handbook here on The Land and the Book. And it's filled with lots and lots of charts, I've noticed. Elaborate on those charts.
2: That's right. Yeah. So obviously, it's going to kind of go canonically throughout the Old Testament. So book by book, you know, there's going to be content to help the reader understand, you know, exactly what are some of the key themes and motifs that this book is kind of camping out on. You know, it has, you know, obviously like the book introductions and the outlines. If you kind of just want to get sort of a lay of the land as it relates to a particular book. There's also going to be interesting things like word studies. But yeah, you're right. It's these infographics that tend to be kind of you know, like a just a really cool feature, again, because it sort of synthesizes, you know, this biblical material, these theological concepts, these biblical themes, and it helps to make it very digestible. It helps to make it very accessible. People can, like you said earlier, like it's not overwhelming. You can look at this. You have space to kind of internalize it and digest it. And so, you know, just to kind of give like a little bit of an idea of what we're talking about here, because I would imagine a lot of listeners can't see what we're seeing. And so, you know, for instance, one of the things that's important to understand about the Old Testament is how all of it is pointing to Jesus, right? We see this at the end of Luke on the disciples on the road to Emmaus. You know, one of the things that they find out when they encounter the resurrected Jesus is that, you know, Jesus explained all the scriptures to them and basically how they were pointing to the Messiah. you know, that's a foundational hermeneutical best practice, right? How does Scripture point to Jesus? And so we really want to call that out in these Old Testament handbooks. And so for pretty much the majority of books, like, we're going to have an infographic that's saying, hey, look, seeing Jesus in Genesis or seeing Jesus in the Exodus. And we want to kind of call that out, you know, sort of in a side-by-side format.
0: Yes.
2: Or, you know, sort of the infographic might change some. But again, it's not too dense. It's really high level. You're going to be able to see just how the dots are connected. And I think that that's just super informative. Anytime you kind of see something like this, oh, wow. Okay, so, like, here's Moses, the mediator, and here's Jesus, the one mediator that Paul refers to in 1 Timothy, or Moses as a prophet, but Jesus as the prophet, as the New Testament refers to in certain places. So you do get this really high-level comparison chart, and I think it's just really beneficial.
0: I found interesting the foreign gods in the times of the kings chart. Here you're listing out all of the mentions of foreign gods in the Old Testament, where they're found in Scripture, and their description as well. You know, it's interesting to just see that all put together, all listed. You go, wow, they sure had a lot of them.
2: Yeah, that's a great point. Yeah. So even the chart as it relates to the plagues, you know. So this is something I was actually recently having a conversation with my 14-year-old about. He was kind of working his way through the plagues in Exodus. And one of the things, obviously, that the text doesn't necessarily directly allude to is the fact that, you know, each of these plagues is against a particular false Egyptian god. And that's something, you know, you probably need a little bit more of, like, historical, contextual, you know, just Old Testament background, ancient Near Eastern culture. You learn that type of stuff in seminary, but it doesn't necessarily pop off the pages of the text. And so one of the things that we were able to do is we were able to kind of create a chart to say, hey, look, okay, like, each one of these plagues is against this particular Egyptian false god. Mm. That type of information, I think, is just extremely helpful. It adds another layer of understanding of biblical literacy, but also just, you know, in terms of application as well, just understanding what a great God that we serve.
0: We're talking today with Andy McLean about the Old Testament Handbook. It's a large format hardcover book that simplifies the Old Testament in ways you can readily picture it, envision it with the charts, diagrams, and simplified lists. Really a really neat tool. And, you know, the kind of thing, now don't laugh, folks, I believe this is something you could just sit down on your coffee table, pick up, and enjoy night after night as you're relaxing, wanting to read. It's very, very engaging. Well done, and you can read a little bit or a lot. It's easy to do in this thing called the Old Testament Handbook. I'm sure that's by design, Andy, right? You wanted us to take it at our own pace.
2: Yeah, that's right. So, you know, there's no set dates. It's not like a Bible study in that sense.
0: Right.
2: It really is kind of like a companion piece to individual Bible study. And so that's kind of the way that we envisioned it. You would have your Bible out. Obviously, if it's a great study Bible, you already have lots of tools in that study Bible to help you understand the meaning of the text. But this could be alongside in your study or, you know, just kind of casually reading at night, because you're going to get a lot out of this. And plus, it's just a really great aesthetic experience, right? It's very inviting. You kind of want to flip from page to learn what the material is conveying. And so that's definitely sort of the primary thing. I think also it is really beneficial for people just maybe leading a Bible study, right? Mm-hmm. In the context of their home, their small group at church, whatever the case is. If they're looking for additional ancillary material to kind of help them explain what they're seeing in Scripture,
0: yes,
2: to their small group, there's just lots of really great, again, visuals and charts that's going to help that lay teacher out.
0: Yeah, you mentioned Bible study leaders and Sunday school teachers. I think they will appreciate, as I have, the outlines for every Old Testament book. There it is, simply, beautifully done. The homework all done for you right there in this great handbook. How do you envision the Old Testament handbook being put to use outside of a Bible study leader?
2: Well, again, you know, from the individual, anybody can use these. I think probably the majority of testimonials that I receive are just like from people who are not necessarily using it in the context of trying to lead a Bible study. They're just trying to get more,
0: right,
2: from the Old Testament. And they're trying to look for companion pieces that kind of help them. But, you know, maybe like this Old Testament theology academic book that's, you know, 500-600 pages, that's just kind of wall-to-wall text. Maybe that's a little bit much for them right now. And so they need something to kind of springboard into that, perhaps, or just something that's going to be just as rewarding from a content perspective, but just laid out a little bit differently. And so it's probably from that individual use that I hear the most about this. people just really enjoying it for just personal consumption.
3: Mm-hmm. All right, so here you are shepherding this project from start to finish. I have to ask, what's a hidden or lesser known feature that is particularly helpful to you?
2: Oh, yeah, great question. You know, there are lots of visuals, as we've talked about, lots of charts and infographics. One of the things that I probably like that we did is we do have these just like key verse pages. And so, you know, we try to have like a key verse, you know, from like every book. And so obviously there's so much just rich, in-depth content that's super accessible throughout all the features here. But just the key verses, though, I love those just because it helps me, you know, we were obviously, we had to be selective. We could, and there's lots of key verses and chair texts, you know, from every book of the Bible that we want people to say, hey, look, yeah, these are some of the main verses to hide within your heart from this book. We couldn't do that, but, you know, we at least were able to kind of give a couple. And so I love just kind of seeing the selection of verses that we've kind of picked throughout the Old Testament to kind of highlight, because again, even that sort of tells this overarching narrative of what God has been doing from creation and what he's been doing throughout the course of the Old Testament books.
3: When I look at this handbook, this Old Testament handbook, I'm thinking about the fact that so many churches tend to shy away from sermons and teaching on the Old Testament. We gravitate toward the new. My hope is that something like this, which makes it more accessible, simplifies things a bit, will whet our appetite for more. What's your response to that?
2: Absolutely. I mean, that's essentially what we were trying to do. And again, like, it's going to enrich those who read it, not just from a biblical literacy perspective. They're going to see more of Jesus throughout. And that's the goal. You know, we want everybody to have sort of that Emmaus Road experience where the disciples walked away and they said, weren't our hearts burning within us when he was explaining the scriptures to us? And the reason that their hearts were burning is because they had that light bulb moment. They understood how the Old Testament was pointing to the Messiah. And that's one of the key things that we're trying to accomplish with this resource.
3: All right, since you've gone down that road, take us to one of those instances of Jesus found in the Old Testament. A lot of people are very intrigued with this, and they'd enjoy your taking a moment to just point that out. What comes to your mind, Andy?
2: Yeah, so for instance, you know, we talked a little bit about seeing Jesus in Exodus. Well, just going back to Genesis, right? So we're going to have this page in the book of Genesis, and we're going to showcase how, you know, Jesus is seen in this foundational book of the Old Testament. And so, for instance, we're going to talk about the first Adam, you know, the first Adam who brought death in Genesis 3. And then we're going to compare that to the second Adam who brought life in Romans 5. And so all of these are just based in the text. They're rooted in scripture. We want to point out the references, but these are really high level concepts that we want people to understand because it helps to fill in any of the conceptual gaps that they might have in terms of, you know, Old Testament theology. And so, you know, for instance, you know, just kind of skipping down, Abel's blood, the flood, the promise to Abraham, the almost sacrifice of Isaac, and how all of those compared to Jesus. Talking about the fulfillment and Jesus' blood and Jesus' baptism compared to the flood, or the fulfillment in Jesus as it relates to the promise to Abraham. And so it is really maybe challenging for me to kind of speak on this just from like a propositional level. You know, it is one of those things where you have to see. And once you see it, you know, it really clicks.
3: Well, I think it will click for you as well as you take a look at the Old Testament handbook, a link at our website, thelandandthebook.org. Now, I have it on good authority that there is a second part in this little series called the New Testament Handbook. Is that correct, Andy?
2: That's right.
3: That sounds like something we should dig into. I'm going to say we do that on our very next broadcast here at The Land and the Book, the New Testament Handbook. Again, you'll find links to either one at our website, thelandandthebook.org. Andy, thanks so much for your time.
2: Thank you so much for having me.
3: And we'll look forward to connecting with you next week. Love to hear from you. 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Bible questions and answers coming up next here on The Land and the Book.
4: 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Happy Father's Day from me, Joe, to all the dads, whether they be biological, foster adoptive, even holding down a mentor role in a child's life. 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
10: It's Crazy Money Day. Hey, this is Ryan Paul standing in for Chuck Bentley with My Money Life from Crown. We live in a world that constantly tells us this message. More money equals more happiness. Bigger house, newer car, financial freedom. And when we look at some of the wealthiest people in the world, it's easy to assume that if we just had more, we'd finally feel satisfied. But is this really true? Elon Musk said in a post on X, "Whoever said money can't buy happiness really knew what they were talking about." He believes that when we focus on being contributors to society, money will be a natural consequence. Money can solve certain problems. It can provide comfort, convenience, and options, but it cannot deliver lasting joy, peace, or purpose. Ecclesiastes reminds us that whoever loves money never has enough, because money was never designed to satisfy the human heart. In fact, the pursuit of more can subtly pull us in the opposite direction. This produces stress, comparison, and the nagging feeling of never having enough. True happiness isn't found in accumulation. It's found in alignment. Alignment with God's purpose and contentment in Him. 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That's a different kind of wealth. Money matters. It's a great tool, but it makes a terrible master. After all, peace, joy, and purpose are not for sale. They're only found in our relationship with Christ. We're excited to invite you to join us in Knoxville, Tennessee this September 10th through 12th. We want to celebrate all that God has done through Crown over the last 50 years. You can learn more at crown.org/50 years. That's crown.org/50 years.

0: is the notion that as believers, we need to share the gospel with the Jewish people. 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Again, that's at lifeinmessiah.org. All right, we teased up front this program stating he's got to be one of the saddest figures in the whole Bible. In my opinion, that is King Saul, Israel's first king.
1: Yes.
0: I mean, here was a guy, Dr. Gerald Peterman, who had everything going for him.
1: He did.
0: He was tall, dark, and handsome. He had the looks.
1: Yeah.
0: He had the presence. He had everything, including the power of the kingdom. What a great starting point.
1: And he started off really well, too.
0: Yeah.
1: Some great victories against the Philistines. Yeah.
0: Some great public prayers.
1: Right.
0: And then somewhere along the line, he messes up.
1: It got really sad.
0: Well, it's gotten at least one or two of our listeners curious, and they've asked a series of questions, one of them being James. And we wanted to get to those questions today on The Land and the Book, a King Saul special. Here we go. You ready, Dr. Peterman?
1: I'm ready.
0: Question one. Was Saul born again when the Spirit of the Lord came upon him, as referenced in 1 Samuel 10, verse 6?
1: No. I appreciate this question, but Saul was not born again. Being born again is a new covenant promise. You can only get it through Jesus. And by the way, Jesus talks to Nick at night. Remember John chapter 3
0: yep.
1: about this, being born again, and Nick doesn't understand it. But where do we get this, actually, this promise of being born again? It's deeply rooted in our Old Testament. We could go to Ezekiel 36. Yes, of all places, Ezekiel. Wonderful stuff that, where the prophet says, I will give you a new heart and put a new spirit within you. I will remove your heart of stone and put a heart of flesh in you. I will put my spirit within you. Here's the promise of being born again with God's spirit. It only comes to those who know Jesus. And Saul was just not in that place.
0: Well, I wonder if this listener is actually saying, was Paul, in fact, a believer? And it seems to me your answer suggests no.
1: I don't think Saul was a believer in the sense that Abraham was a believer, in the sense that Sarah was a believer, in the sense that David was a believer. I do not think Saul was a believer in that sense.
0: Only God himself can make that determination,
1: of course. Right.
0: But his life does seem to suggest that maybe not.
1: I think it does suggest maybe not.
0: Yeah. By the way, if you've got questions and you'd like to enter this conversation with your own question, you're welcome to do that. Email us at thelandandthebook@moody.edu. Thelandandthebook@moody.edu. It's a King Saul special today on the program. Questions based around the life of King Saul, Israel's first king. Question two, why does it say the Spirit of the Lord came upon Saul instead of came into? What is this coming upon about?
1: This is a typical way the Old Testament speaks about someone being recognized and empowered to do God's work. So the Spirit comes upon Jephthah, and Jephthah leads out Israel into battle. So the Spirit comes upon Samson, and Samson does some wonderful things.
0: Yeah, right.
1: But this isn't, this Spirit coming upon is empowering, but it's not necessarily transformative, right? Because the Spirit comes upon Jephthah, and he makes a foolish vow. And the Spirit comes upon Samson, and he does some incredible things for God, but then look at his moral life.
0: Right.
1: So this isn't the indwelling guidance of the Holy Spirit. This is kind of like an external empowerment thus come upon.
0: So we're not to read into it some kind of a statement about his spiritual standing with God and his holiness.
1: Right, right. It's more like a commission to do God's work.
0: Question number three, as we look at the life of Saul on The Land and the Book, we keep reading about Saul's life, and when he disobeys God, we read in 1 Samuel 16, verse 14, now the Spirit of the Lord departed from Saul, and a harmful spirit from the Lord tormented him. Was that a demon?
1: Now, here's another part of the really sad piece in the story. Could this have been a demon? It could well have been. This term, spirit, I'm going to use the Hebrew term, is ruach.

0: What can this word mean? It can be the spirit of God. It could mean our spirit. It could mean an evil spirit. Or it could mean a kind of an attitude or a perspective that someone has. Like we might talk about a woman with a really sweet spirit or a man who has a kind spirit. Mm-hmm. So the Hebrew can do all of this. So an evil spirit from the Lord comes. Yes, this could well have been demonic as punishment for his disobedience, which went on for quite some weeks or maybe even months. Or here's another idea, that this evil spirit from the Lord was what we might call mental illness or a mental problem. That is, Saul had an attitude problem. That is, he was discouraged, he was depressed, he was fearful, he was very suspicious. And that would make sense, that that kind of attitude problem could be addressed by good music. And sometimes when David played the harp, the evil spirit went away. That is, Saul's attitude changed.
1: Well, a follow-up to that takes us to Psalm 51. Is this what David is saying? He says, restore to me the joy of your salvation. Do not take your Holy Spirit from me. What is he referencing there, and is it connected to Saul at all?
0: I think it is connected to Saul. That is, David was right there. David saw Saul falling apart.
1: Yeah.
0: He saw how difficult life got for him. And David doesn't want to go through this. And David sinned. David sinned horribly. Mm. We remember the instance in which he took Bathsheba and then killed her husband. And then in Psalm 51, David gives us his confession. And I think he's remembering back to what happened to Saul and what could happen to him as God's punishment for his disobedience. Take not your Holy Spirit from me.
1: Maybe you've got a question about the Bible, a passage you've been reading, a book you've been studying, a sermon you've heard. Why not get that question to us via email at thelandandthebook@moody.edu. Thelandandthebook@moody.edu. Here's my questions about King Saul. How could a chosen, appointed king of Israel be so flawed up front as to land where he landed? I mean, why not choose someone that they knew his heart was right with God?
0: Well, I think this comes back to human responsibility. On the one hand, I think Saul had all the equipment he needed. He had the blessing from God, right? He had the skill as a warrior, right? He came from a good family. I think he had all the equipment that he needed. I think it came down to his choices. And one thing I see with Saul is he's fearful, and he kind of craves attention. Mm. Remember, the prophet Samuel sends him out on a mission. Go take vengeance on the Amalekites. Destroy everything, all the people, all the animals, everything. And then what happens? Saul brings back Agag, the king, and he brings back some of the sheep, right? And then right away Samuel says, why are you doing that? And then what does Saul do? He doesn't take responsibility for that. He blames it on his people. He blames it on his troops. And then he says, I was afraid. So we begin to see something about his character. He can't be straightforward. He can't be forthright. He can't really admit his wrongs. He's too scared of that. And he needs attention. He needs to have his men's good opinion.
1: Okay, so we're looking at fear. We're looking at blame. We're looking at a need for attention. It seems to me we're also looking at a certain fuzziness with regard to obedience to God's clear-cut commands.
0: Oh, yes, exactly. That is, he says he did obey.
1: Yeah.
0: Right? He says, I did obey. Then Samuel presses him a little bit. And then he says, well, I brought the animals for sacrifice.
1: Yeah.
0: And then what do we have? We have this wonderful verse from our Old Testament. It's coming from the prophet Samuel. To obey is better than sacrifice. And that kind of undergirds much of what you find throughout Scripture, but especially your Old Testament. What is most important?
1: Yeah.
0: It's our obedience to God, not our physical devotion or our devotion with money or our devotion with sacrifices. It's actually doing his will.
1: And this wimpy, wobbly connection to God's commands is further illustrated when he's told to wait to sacrifice. He's not to sacrifice himself. Mm. Samuel is supposed to make a sacrifice, but he doesn't wait. He violates the clear command of God.
0: Yes, well done, brother. Well done. He gets scared. He gets scared. The armies are coming. His men are deserting him. He gets scared rather than trusting God. And obeying the prophet, he gives the sacrifice. Oh, but he had so much proof
1: that
0: God would be there for him, and he just wasn't paying attention.
1: Well, let's you and I take heed lest we fall as well. A King Saul special today, our focus on the land and the book with Dr. Gerald Peterman. We got another segment coming up. It's Charlie Dyer and his devotional next right here. And our website is thelandandthebook.org.
2: When does a joke become a dad joke? When it becomes a parent. Yes, dad jokes are cringeworthy. They get eye rolls and courtesy laughs, but they're useful as well. Research has found shared laughter improves the bond between a dad and child. What are the ingredients of a good, or should I say bad, dad joke? Puns, definitely. Timing, cheesiness is a must. And dad, you've got to own it confidently. Put all that together and you've got a dad joke. Researchers at the University of North Carolina have found lighthearted humor plays a meaningful role in parenting. It strengthens bonds between dads and their kids, and they say it improves mental health. But joking aside, as we reflect on this upcoming Father's Day, what a privilege it is to know and experience the love of both an earthly and a heavenly father. And when you become a dad, you gain a new perspective on the great love our heavenly father has for us. I'm David Wolin at haventoday.org.
3: Isn't it a terrible thing to be lost? No matter how on track you may think your life is, eventually, we all realize we're lost. Jesus told us that He was the way, the truth, and the light. If you would like to speak to someone right now about finding your way in life through a relationship with Jesus Christ, just call us at 888-NEED-HIM or chat with us at chataboutjesus.com.
4: Hi, my name is Vivek Katru, a pastoral major at Moody Bible Institute. The MBI verse of the week is found in Psalms chapter 18, verse 2. The Lord is my rock and my fortress and my deliverer, my God, my rock, in whom I take refuge, my shield and the horn of my salvation, my stronghold. That's Psalms chapter 18, verse 2, the Moody Bible Institute verse of the week.
1: Rock and roll. Whether you love it or hate it, you have to have heard of Mick Jagger and the Rolling Stones. Now, I don't envision our host Charlie Dyer strapping on a flashing guitar or screaming into a microphone, but Charlie, you have a different take on the Rolling Stones. Tell us a bit more about today's devotional.
5: Yeah, John, we're heading to Gilgal to learn some lessons from the Rolling Stones.
1: Okay, I can't wait, but I'm going to have to because we're going to pause right now for this Holy Land experience.
6: Yes, I'm so glad that I've been able to come to on this trip because I've been studying the Bible for a while. I've looked at these maps and looked at these places, and I tell you, it's such a different thing to be able to see these places. You know, the places where Jesus walked, and to understand how difficult it was to to just go from place to place here in the land. I'm also moved by the fact that the Lord could provide for His disciples and for His people in such a desolate land. And so the scriptures come alive as a result of being able to see these things. So you should come to Israel, in particular if you're young, because it will serve as a foundation for your biblical studies for the rest of your life. And it will be a blessing to you and to those people whom you teach. Thank you.
1: Charlie, I'm dying to hear your devotional. I'll get out of the way and let you have at it.
5: Okay, thanks. Yeah, I got to start at the very beginning, though, John, and say that when I'm talking about the Rolling Stones today, I'm not referring to the geriatric rock group that's been searching for satisfaction for the past 64 years. No, for today's journey, you need to grab your water bottle and hat. We're walking to the top of Tel es Sultan, the site of Old Testament Jericho. And with the summer solstice arriving this week, it's already quite hot here in Jericho. I don't want you to become dehydrated, so make sure you're drinking enough water. There's so much we could talk about here at Jericho, from the faith of Rahab to the capture of the city by Joshua to Jesus' encounter with the tax collector Zacchaeus. But actually, I want to use this site as a viewing platform to look toward another place just to our north. You see that stand of tall, thin cypress trees about a mile or so away? somewhere just beyond those trees is where ancient Gilgal was located. Not familiar with it? Well, it's the first place Israel camped when they entered the Promised Land. Gilgal is actually a rather playful name in Hebrew. It comes from the word galal, which means to roll an object onto something or away from something. But more about that in a minute. Israel arrived here after crossing the Jordan River. And if you remember that account, Joshua had men pick up 12 stones from the middle of the river, which Joshua then piled together at Gilgal. So in a sense, the first place the rolling stones were together was at Gilgal. But it wasn't even that pile of rocks that gave the place its name. To understand how this place got its name, I want to look at three snapshots from Israel's time at Gilgal. Three events that forced Israel to decide which way it was going to roll. These three snapshots are found in Joshua 5. The nation was now standing in the land promised by God to Abraham 600 years earlier. The time for God to fulfill his promises to Abraham's descendants had arrived. But before Israel could move forward, they needed to reconnect to the Lord. And God captures this time of reconnection in these three vivid snapshots. So let's look at each one individually. In the first snapshot, God commands Joshua to circumcise the men of Israel. The generation born in the wilderness had not been circumcised, had not followed God's command to Abraham. Joshua explains the problem this way. For all the people who came out of Egypt were circumcised, but all the people who were born in the wilderness along the way had not been circumcised. At first glance, this might seem to be nothing more than an interesting historical footnote or an explanation why there was a slight gap in time between the crossing of the Jordan and the taking of Jericho. But the event had much greater significance, as explained by God himself in verse 9. Then the Lord said to Joshua, "Today I have rolled away the reproach of Egypt from you." So the name of that place is called Gilgal to this day. The action in the first photo points to the past. The new generation had to connect to the covenant God had originally made with Abraham, and the sign of that covenant was circumcision. But the event has even more significance. Through this act of circumcision, God announced he has now rolled away the reproach of Egypt. The promise of deliverance from the bondage in Egypt was now complete. When God first met with Moses at the burning bush, he said, "I have surely seen the affliction of my people who are in Egypt, for I am aware of their sufferings. So I have come down to deliver them from the power of the Egyptians and to bring them up from that land to a good and spacious land, to a land flowing with milk and honey." God had promised not only to deliver them out of Egypt, but to bring them into the Promised Land, and God had now fully kept his word. Gilgal looked back as a reminder that God was faithful, and that he expected his people to be faithful as well by doing what he had commanded. We move now to the second snapshot. The focus in this picture is on the present. Watch as God connects three events in rapid succession. While the sons of Israel camped at Gilgal, they observed the Passover on the evening of the 14th day of the month. And on the day after Passover, on the very next day, they ate some of the produce of the land, unleavened cakes and parched grain. And the manna ceased on the day after they had eaten some of the produce of the land, so that the sons of Israel no longer had manna, but they ate some of the yield of the land of Canaan during that year. Celebrating Passover, eating the produce of the land, having the manna cease, God had taken care of them all along the journey, but they had now reached their destination. They were in the land and could now begin experiencing all that God had promised. We look back down at the photos in our hand, and we place the third and final snapshot on top. And the direction of action in this photo points toward the future. Joshua, the commander of the forces of Israel, now turns his attention to what lies ahead. He walks a short distance from Gilgal toward Jericho to reconnoiter the city standing in his way. No doubt he was trying to develop a plan that would allow his band of desert warriors to somehow capture this fortified stronghold. But Joshua's concentration was broken when he looked up to see a man standing opposite him with a sword in his hand. Joshua immediately asked if this stranger was on his side or the side of the enemy. "Are you for us or for our adversaries?" And the warrior's answer made it clear that he was no mere human soldier. "Neither. Rather, I have come as captain of the host of the Lord." He then ordered Joshua to remove his shoes, "for the place where you are standing is holy." I believe this man who appeared before Joshua was none other than the pre-incarnate Son of God, Jesus himself. But what's the purpose for his appearance? I believe it's to give Joshua clear direction for the future. Israel couldn't view God as their personal servant, a God who worked for them. Rather, God was calling on Israel to obey him. He had already told the nation that if it obeyed, he would bless. But if that nation disobeyed, his sword of judgment would be turned against them. Throughout history, nations and armies have claimed that God was on their side. But here's a clear message to Joshua and Israel, and by extension to us. The issue is not whether God is on our side, but whether we're on God's side. Gilgal and the Rolling Stones. The site may not have meant much to you before, but I hope now you'll never forget it. It's a place that forces us to look to the past, the present, and the future. And it's a location that drives home three great truths about God. What he began in you, he'll finish. What he's promised to you, he'll deliver. And what he demands of you, he expects. And that's the lesson from Gilgal.
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7: 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I'm Joe Pitt. Earlier this week, Carl and crew had Junior Ziegler on to talk about toxic masculinity a little bit. Made me reflect on Ephesians 5:25. Husbands, love your wives just as Christ loved the church. We as husbands need to be cultivating a marriage that reflects the love and sacrifice of Christ. So it's sacrificial patience, sacrificial humility, small acts of service and forgiveness that mirror the heart of Christ. That's how you love your wife.
8: Two or more centuries ago, England's navy ruled the seas. 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It's no surprise then that this parable originated among the English. A smooth sea never made a skillful sailor. British sea captains knew that skill was only developed when the winds were howling and the waves were crashing against the bow. No sailor reached his full potential when the seas were like a tabletop. And the same is true in life. If we want to see the revelation of God's strength, skill, and guidance in our life, we'll have to sail on seas that are sometimes challenging and troubling. And this is David Jeremiah, encouraging you to get on the road to new life. 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
10: David's son Absalom tried to take over the throne, and David went into hiding. Since he needed a way to keep up with what was going on, he had two spies in En-Rogel, but they had to be discreet. The spies enlisted the assistance of a servant girl referred to as the Wench of En-Rogel. She kept an ear to all that was going on and relayed the information to David's spies, who then passed it on to David. This worked for a while, but then a young boy noticed David's spies in En-Rogel and told Absalom. Fortunately, the spies managed to escape to the village of Bahurim. They noticed a well in a front yard, so they hid in it. The woman of the house noticed the spies slipping into her well. Realizing the situation, she discreetly went over, covered the opening with a cloth, then threw dried grain atop the cloth. When Absalom's servants came by and asked if she had seen the two men, she innocently misdirected them, saying the men may have traveled the way of the brook. Nevertheless, the servants searched the property, and when they didn't find anything suspicious, they returned to Jerusalem. Once it was safe to come out, she removed the cloth and grain, and the messengers went on their way to David. Both the wench of Enrogel and the woman of Bahurim were ordinary women going about their daily business, but God used them in an unexpected way as undercover agents for King David and his spies. We never know how God is going to use us in the lives of others. What does He have in store for you today? I'm Sharon Wilharm, host of All God's Women and author of The Amazing Crab Alley Revival, a Southern historical story about Victorian church ladies. 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
11: 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I'm a layman here to help you understand the urgency and how much fun it is to share your faith at every opportunity. 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
17: 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And that's a lot of what I'm hoping to do with this book is beat these guys to the punch, right? And help them get a positive vision so that when they hear those negative examples, they'll have a counterpoint ready to go.
16: Welcome to Building Relationships with Dr. Gary Chapman, author of the New York Times bestseller, The Five Love Languages. For years, we've heard the accusation that masculinity is toxic, but pastor and author Seth Trout says authentic masculinity is rooted in living according to God's design. He'll unpack that for us today and what it means in marriage and society.
1: 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And I want to turn the question to you, Gary. As a pastor, as a counselor, You have seen counterfeit masculinity through the years. How have you responded to that?
18: You know, Chris, as soon as you said that, there came to my mind a visual image of a man who came into my office a number of years ago. One of the most muscular men I've ever seen. I mean, his muscles were just bulging. And he said, "Dr. Chapman, I got a serious problem. My wife just filed for divorce." And he said, "I don't know why." So I listened to him for the next 40 minutes on what was going on, you know. And I realized this man's idea of masculinity is muscles. And he spent the bulk of his time, his free time after work, you know, working out. So she felt like she didn't have a husband. She wasn't leaving him. She didn't have one. She was just acknowledging what is. Unfortunately, I was not able to help them really come to a conclusion that I had hoped would happen. But she had felt so neglected for so many years that she just, you know, wasn't willing to work on the marriage. So, yeah, people have different ideas on what it means to be masculine. That was just one example. But this book is going to be helpful to a lot of folks, and I am really excited about our conversation today.
1: Well, let's meet pastor and author Dr. Seth Trout. 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
17: Thanks for having me on. It's a real treat to get to talk about masculinity with you all.
18: There must be something you saw as a pastor and father that made you want to write about this topic of authentic masculinity. Tell us about it. What motivated you?
17: You know, that story you shared earlier about the kind of muscle-oriented masculinity resonates. You know, I meet a lot of guys at the gym who are non-Christians who think that testosterone equals masculinity, and that's kind of where their list ends, and they're really locked into that type of stereotypical vision. I simultaneously talk to a lot of younger guys who are not motivated in their life. They understand that the love of money is the root of all kinds of evil, but they're just kind of stuck in this malaise, slothful existence. What hill should I try to climb? What should I work hard at? What does it mean to do the best I can with my life? And so there's kind of an aimlessness, like they don't know what the bullseye is, so they don't even shoot. They don't know what the goal is, so they don't strive. But the real reason that I got into this masculinity stuff was there was a church with a lot of college students a couple miles from ours, right by Arizona State University. We're probably about 30 minutes away from there. And they said, "Hey, can you come and talk on this toxic masculinity thing? There's this famous guy named Andrew Tate who recommends that men get strong, stop smoking weed, work hard, and then also says things like, marriage is a trap designed by feminists to keep men domesticated, and you should basically go out and have kids with as many women as possible, and the divorce laws favor women, society's favored against men." And like half of what he says, I'm like, yes, move out of your mom's basement, don't smoke weed, work really hard. And the other half is just a baptism of the desires of the flesh. But he's been the masculinity influencer that a lot of Gen Zers have bought into. And so this guy, this pastor locally said, "Can you come talk on masculinity?" And I thought, I would love to. And that's kind of what got me thinking deeply and praying deeply about younger men in particular. And the men in my congregation are audience zero. But beyond that, I just see a real need for the church to cast a positive vision, not just to critique what is negative in the culture, but to cast a more compelling vision for God's design for men.
18: Well, I certainly agree. That is definitely needed in today's culture. Now, you begin the book with stories about when you were younger and were told to be a man. What were you being told about manhood at that age?
17: Yeah, the first time I got challenged to be a man, I was playing video games at a friend's house in fifth grade, and he said, hey, come, you want to see some porn? And at that point, I didn't even know what that was, but I could tell based on how he was saying it that I probably shouldn't want to do that. You know, I had two attentive, caring parents who, they weren't really insecure about gender or anything like that. You know, my dad's a PE teacher. My mom's a preschool teacher. They're pretty warm and connected. And so I kind of knew this is not good. I shouldn't do it. I don't know what it is. You know, the, I had a gut instinct of, and I said, no, thanks. And he said, oh, come on, be a man. And I thought, well, I don't want to be a woman. I don't want to be a child. So I better say yes. And that was my first exposure to pornography, was that insecurity there. And then other little stories that began to shape my assumption about what men should want, what men should do. I remember being in middle school at basketball tryouts and the guys were doing pull-ups on the basketball rim and I couldn't do it. And someone said, I'll be a man, fatty, you know, and that was my first experience of not liking my body, you know, my strength, feeling weak. Other times having discipleship leaders in the church telling me to be a man and do my reading, you know, and that's not really a negative example as much as an additional example. But the main thing all those have in common were their shameful experiences of feeling like I didn't belong, feeling like I wasn't good enough, feeling like I needed to do X, Y, and Z to be accepted and loved by this community. And that kind of sexual, responsible, strong, and be this kind of caricature, otherwise you're not a man, really stuck with me and affected my mind. And I didn't have any anxiety about the masculinity stuff until the social pressure started to hit. And that's a lot of what I'm hoping to do with this book, is beat these guys to the punch, right? And help them get a positive vision so that when they hear those negative examples, they'll have a counterpoint ready to go.
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6: This is John MacArthur welcoming you to Portraits of Grace. Unlike many today who try to make the gospel palatable for reluctant sinners, Jesus made it clear that following him had its price, and he wanted his hearers to count the cost of discipleship. Rather than acceptance, fame, prestige, and prosperity, he said you should expect rejection and persecution. That's not a common or popular approach to evangelism, but it's an honest one. And it helps people understand that true discipleship involves some sacrifices. God won't always shield you from persecution, but he will honor your integrity and give you strength to endure any trial that comes your way. Praise him for his all-sufficient grace. This is John MacArthur, hoping you'll join me again for Portraits of Grace.

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1: Well, Seth, you outline a masculinity pyramid in the book. Can you walk us through that diagram and give us an overview of the masculine virtues?
2: Yeah, this is actually the part of the book that I'm the most proud of. You know, I like the whole book. I wrote it. My name's on it, et cetera. But this structure has been what's been most useful in even helping disciple my son, who is six. And it really kind of begins through a handful of negations. So the bottom layer of the pyramid is that man is not God. And that sounds obvious, but a lot of guys don't get how significant that is, that man is not God. He is a creature, that he's finite, he's limited, he's located, and that God designed him, and that we actually, and if we want to be sober-minded, have to submit our idea of what it means to be a man to God's idea of what it means to be a man. And so that bottom layer of the pyramid is man is not God, therefore he must be humble, or he should have humility. And that humility is really rooted in the creature-creator distinction. But then on top of that, out of Genesis 1 through 3, you get the gospel story of the fact that we're not just humble because we're creatures, but we're humble because we're sinful creatures who require grace, that we must be blessed by God if we are going to be anything. And so that's the bottom layer. It kind of makes me think about Matthew 5, blessed are the poor in spirit, that we come to God with humility, submitting to his designs and recognizing that we're indebted to his grace. Then the next layer up is that man is not an animal, that okay, so creator-creature distinction, but mankind is fundamentally different than the rest of the creatures, that we are made in God's image. We're moral creatures. We have vision and purpose, self-reflectiveness, and we have this capacity to rightly order our desires, that animals are governed by instincts and desires, but mankind can be governed by vision and submission and goals and dreams and purpose. And so man is not an animal, so he has to have discipline or be disciplined, that we discipline our desires, we discipline our bodies, we order our loves, and downstream from that, we find discipline, right? So if I want to eat six donuts for breakfast, but more than that, I want to be an attentive, hardworking employee who doesn't have a stomach ache, then I say no to the lesser desire in favor of the greater desire. And so that's a discipline. Then the layer up from that is that man is not a child. He's responsible. And so responsibility, this is the opposite of what Adam does in the garden when he sins and is confronted by God. He says, that woman you gave me, he blame shifts. That's childish behavior. He blames the context. He blames the environment. You know, grown men will blame their lust on what the woman was wearing, or they'll blame their fit of rage on the fact that their five-year-old wasn't listening to them, and they blame, blame, blame. Whereas when we embrace responsibility, we own ourselves. We recognize that self-conquest is part of our the task of masculinity. And then the final layer, the top one, is what I've called chivalry, that man is not woman, so be chivalrous. And I like that old word because it's masculine coded, but it also has to do with honor. And I get that from 1 Peter 3:7, which says that husbands are to live with their wives in an understanding way, showing honor to the woman as the weaker vessel. And that Peter roots that in the vessel, the body difference, that because man is stronger, he has this additional responsibility to understand and honor his wife. And so that masculinity pyramid is humility, discipline, responsibility, and chivalry. And I do think that, you know, those first three layers we have in common with females. And I think that some of what I want to emphasize is that there's a danger in overemphasizing the male-female difference, but there's also a danger in underemphasizing it, like the progressive left has done. But when Adam sees Eve in the garden, his reaction is bone of my bone, flesh of my flesh, finally one who corresponds to me. And so I think when we understand the lower levels of the pyramid first, that then frees us up to engage the discussion about chivalry. And we now carry our strength with humility, discipline, and responsibility. And that leads us to honor the other vessel, the other sex.
1: I think that pyramid is going to help a lot of folks in distinguishing, you know, what this is all about. We'll talk about some of those later in the program, obviously. Has the label of toxic masculinity harmed how men express emotion or reject anything that resembles the, you know, some stereotype?
2: Yeah, I think the discourse around toxic masculinity really misses the mark, because toxicity is about excess, right? You can drink too much water and get water poisoning. You can also have a toxic level of fentanyl at much smaller doses. And so some of like the chauvinist or misogynistic or womanizing type men you see get labeled toxic masculine, as though their problem is that they're excessively masculine. And I think that totally misses the mark. I think they're actually insufficiently masculine, that they're anemic, they're not toxic, that they lack humility, discipline, responsibility, and chivalry. And so rather than warning men about toxic masculinity, I'd much rather warn them about anemic masculinity, the abdication, the passivity, the haughtiness, the lack of capacity to honor the other. And I do think that part of what you're seeing in culture is a reaction to the liberalism that tried to feminize women and kind of promote this interchangeability of the sexes. And there's kind of this resurgence, especially among Gen Z, towards moving back to that old masculine stereotype of men don't have emotions, men suppress them, and men don't need friends, and men don't need connection. And so I do think there is a flip-flop thing happening in culture, where this new promotion of kind of the John Wayne cowboy type masculinity that's really incongruent with the person of Jesus, who has compassion in his gut and weeps at the womb of his friend Lazarus and has meaningful friendships and connections. And so I think the whole toxic masculinity thing is a reaction to the third wave feminism stuff. And I'd much rather cast a positive vision than just critique the harmful visions that are out there in culture.
1: Yeah. How have you seen a lack of authentic masculinity harm churches and our marriages?
2: Yeah, the point you shared earlier at the very beginning of the program is this man who's at the gym abdicating his responsibility as a man because he's neglecting his wife. I do think that that passivity or that lack of use of power is a huge problem, where a lot of the guys I talk to and a lot of the wives I end up talking to through the church, a lot of what they're suffering from is not abuse from men, but abdication from men. The lack of interest, the lack of engagement, the lack of emotional availability, the lack of connection. And I do think that, you know, misuse of power, abuse of power is a huge problem. And I do think that it's probably more common than a lot of evangelicals understand it to be. But I think more so, just on a percentage basis, the disengaged man, the aloof man, causes more issues than the abusive man, just broadly speaking. Both are huge problems and both require attention. But I think those kind of weak marriages where wives don't feel attuned to, they don't feel connected, they don't feel cared for, they don't feel cherished and nourished, like Ephesians 5 talks about, those poor marriages lead to poor parenting, which leads to weak churches. And I do think same with pastors and churches. You know, I just speaking about myself, I have way more of a proclivity to be a passive pastor than an abusive pastor, to allow and tolerate what I shouldn't allow and tolerate, than to be domineering and authoritarian. And so some of it is like, you got to know yourself as a man and go, are you inclined towards hyper-aggressiveness? Are you inclined towards passivity? And I think most men, if they're honest, are probably inclined towards passivity over against being domineering.
3: Mm-hmm. Can you describe one situation where you were a passive pastor and you saw it and you thought, no, I need to jump in here?
2: Yeah, I think especially around relational dysfunction or emotional unhealth in leaders, where there's reactivity or there is hostility or there is a kind of conspiratorial behavior, and you kind of sell yourself on, oh, if I just love them, they'll get healthier over time and it'll play out well, as opposed to rebuking and reproofing like the New Testament tells me to as a pastor. And so I think a nervousness to engage or intercede or protect or defend when someone is relationally unhealthy or when they're sinning, to try to kind of go, okay, I don't want to go yanking out all the weeds because that might disrupt the roots of the good plants. And I think that almost every time that ends up biting me. And I've kind of talked myself into a passivity when I should be out there confronting people and for the greater good of the whole church.
1: And that's difficult. It's difficult, especially in the church setting. But I hear you, man, and I think you're right. Well, let's talk about sex. How does an authentically masculine man view sex?
2: Yeah, I think most basically we have to understand that sex is defined and determined by God. And so the common narrative nowadays is that sex is just like shaking hands, that it's just two bodies touching. What's the big deal? That it's just a physical act that's likened to hunger. You know, it's an appetite, it's animal, it's natural. There's nothing sacred or significant to it. And so I think the first thing we have to do is recognize God's design for sex, that it's this mutually and connecting and benefiting connection between a man and woman exclusively in the covenant of marriage. And one of the things that I try to tell guys in particular on the younger side is that one of the worst things you can do to your girlfriend is treat her like a wife. Mm. That don't ask your girlfriend to do wife stuff. Mm. Don't ask your girlfriend don't share a bank account. That means don't make her your accountability partner. That means don't move her across the country with you. It means don't have sex with her. And so that women, especially biologically speaking, deserve and need to be given the safety that covenant sex delivers, that emotional, legal, public, financial connection, because women bear in their bodies the consequences of sex. And I mean consequence, they're not negatively, but positively. You know, when a woman gets pregnant, she's way more vulnerable than a man who doesn't get pregnant. And I think that connected, covenanted, one flesh union is the proper context for sex. And when you look at the literature and the surveys of it, you see that actually that type of committed relationship sex is actually better for women than it is for women who have kind of hookups. And so I think there's a design there that we receive, that there is a one fleshness that covers us physically, financially, spiritually, relationally, publicly, and legally. And that's the proper context for that. And so if you care about this woman, then you'll want to offer your body to her and ask her to offer her body to you in the context of a warm, connected, mutually enjoying covenantal connection and not in some other context.
1: Yeah, that's so needed in today's culture. You know, some research has indicated that those couples who live together, have sex together before marriage, are far more likely to not get married and consequently go through the pain of a broken relationship. God's plans are not there to make life hard on us. They're there to help us have the best possible life, right?
2: Amen, amen. There's one study I read recently that talked about in a non-committed hookup situation that women only experience the most pleasurable part of sex 10% of the time, which is a pretty poor numeric thing. And it goes much higher in the context of a committed relationship. And I think it goes even higher when a husband is devoted to cherishing and nourishing this woman and not just using her body. And so I think even within the covenant of marriage, husbands who don't cherish and nourish, broadly speaking, or even give attention to their wife and her body can be selfish even in the context of marriage, rather than the kind of 1 Corinthians 7, this mutually giving that's mutually encouraging and mutually satisfying. And so one of the things I've heard said before, you know, is good married sex begins in the kitchen. And what they're getting at is this: you're engaged in serving and attentive, not aloof, in the whole of the relationship. And I hope that men recognize that sex is not just something they get from their wife. That whole framing of it is, I think, awful and dehumanizing, but it's something that they do together to cement and connect their covenant relationship, and hopefully and ideally in a way that brings about children and allows you to pass on the faith and yourself to the next generation.
1: Yeah. God's plan is always the best plan. It's just that simple. Well, what are some of the ways that men can genuinely live out their God-given design?
2: I think especially this next generation, one of the ways that we can shine like stars in a dark generation is to work really hard and to resist the sin of sloth. I think the doom scrolling, the social media, the permanent dopamine loop that you can find yourself in, I think as Christian men recognize that God has prepared good things for them to do ahead of time, that we should walk in them and to just actually believe that God has a design for me. And I know when you're younger, the specificity of that's not always clear. What exactly is my career? What exactly is my role? Generally speaking, we know we want to work and serve the common good and add value to society and love and serve our wife and kids. And I think as we grow in competence, we get more confident in our careers. But I do think that the first problem we see in the scripture is Genesis 2. There's no man to work the ground. And so God puts a man in the garden to work it. And then the next problem is there's no helper fit for him. And so he creates a woman. And I think that Genesis 1, subduing dominion, which corresponds with work and making culture and cultivating and creating value, and that fruitful multiply, which has to do with the home. I do think that the work and the home are two big parts of a man's identity. And either of those things are not going well, men tend to really struggle. And so I think going, God has created me to work and work hard. God's created me to love and love deeply. And I want to lean into those two things as hard as I can and not waste my life just scrolling and meandering aimlessly, not sure what to do, but to get out there and put your hand to the plow. Like I like that Ecclesiastes verse, whatever your hand finds to do, do it with all your might. You don't want to leave any meat on the bone, but get out there and try to do great things for God, for his glory, and because he loves you as your son.
0: Well, this is Building Relationships with Dr. Gary Chapman. 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

0: Does it ever feel like everything depends on you? The schedules, the people, the pressure. In I Don't Have to Hold It All Together, Cultivating the Peace of Eden When Feeling Overwhelmed, author Nicole Suvar invites you back to God's original design for peace through seven powerful truths from that first garden. You were never meant to carry what only God can hold. I Don't Have to Hold It All Together, now at moodypublishers.com and wherever books are sold.
1: Hi, my name is Vivek Katru, a pastoral major at Moody Bible Institute. The MBI verse of the week is found in Psalms chapter 18, verse 2. The Lord is my rock and my fortress and my deliverer, my God, my rock, in whom I take refuge, my shield and the horn of my salvation, my stronghold. That's Psalms chapter 18, verse 2, the Moody Bible Institute verse of the week.
2: David's son Absalom tried to take over the throne, and David went into hiding. Since he needed a way to keep up with what was going on, he had two spies in En-Rogel, but they had to be discreet. The spies enlisted the assistance of a servant girl referred to as the Wench of En-Rogel. She kept an ear to all that was going on and relayed the information to David's spies, who then passed it on to David. This worked for a while, but then a young boy noticed David's spies in En-Rogel and told Absalom. Fortunately, the spies managed to escape to the village of Bahurim. They noticed a well in a front yard, so they hid in it. The woman of the house noticed the spies slipping into her well. Realizing the situation, she discreetly went over, covered the opening with a cloth, then threw dried grain atop the cloth. When Absalom's servants came by and asked if she had seen the two men, she innocently misdirected them, saying the men may have traveled the way of the brook. Nevertheless, the servants searched the property, and when they didn't find anything suspicious, they returned to Jerusalem. Once it was safe to come out, she removed the cloth and grain, and the messengers went on their way to David. Both the wench of En-Rogel and the woman of Bahurim were ordinary women going about their daily business, but God used them in an unexpected way as undercover agents for King David and his spies. We never know how God is going to use us in the lives of others. What does He have in store for you today? I'm Sharon Wilharm, host of All God's Women and author of The Amazing Crab Alley Revival, a Southern historical story about Victorian church ladies. Learn more at allgodswomen.com.
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0: born in the womb, you have a mother and a father, and you have all this generational baggage you're coming with you. That's coming with you. And some of that baggage is great. You know, when the airport loses your luggage, you're mad about it because I was like, I wanted that baggage. And some of that baggage is obviously negative, you know, negative patterns of relating, negative family history. Some of that's genetic. Some of that is relational, you know, nature, nurture. It's kind of all in play. But the first task of the son is you're going, I want to steward my family story and be cognizant of the ways I want to break generational patterns, cognizant of the ways I want to maintain generational patterns, and really kind of get clear about what am I grateful for in my family history and what am I grieved by in my family history, and be mindful of the fact that, you know, Jesus might be in your heart, but grandpa's in your bones, as Peter Scazzaro has said before. And I do think a lot of men, young men, are underfathered or unfathered. And this idea of making dad proud is kind of disgusting to them because they don't respect their dad. But I do want men to feel like one of my tasks is to become the type of man that a wise man would be proud of, even if that's not my dad. I want to be that type of man. That's a lot of what you get in the Proverbs is, you know, a son can, you know, bring stress to his mother or bring shame to his father. We don't want to be that guy. We want to be a guy who either maintains the honor that our family name has or redeems the family name and begin it to associate with good things. So that's like the son layer. The next layer up is brother. And so a lot of people are brothers in the womb because they're not the firstborn. But what I think in that chapter I'm really trying to do is what 1 Timothy 5 says, which is see, relate to younger women as sisters in all purity. And the younger brothers as, and likewise. And so that chapter is really kind of doing two things. One, it's on sexual purity, how to not objectify women, but to subjectify women, to see them as subjects and as sisters. And to see that lust, especially within the church, is disgusting. It's incestuous. It's not just something to be managed, but it's actually something to hate and to want to eradicate from our very souls. And then brother, likewise, I want men to be spurred on to have fraternal connection and have that iron sharpens iron relationship where they're not just having friends, but they're having a brotherhood within the church. So that's son and brother. The third layer up is maker, which is all about a man's work and his money. And how do we manage money and how do we manage our energy as workers in the kingdom, but then also just for the common good, how do we leverage ourselves in a way that blesses other people? And the next layer up is husband, which is largely based on Ephesians 5. What does it look like to cherish and nourish a wife, to anticipate her needs, to treat her as precious, to understand her, to be a student of her, to image Christ in the way he loves the church? And the top of that pyramid is father. And that's not to say that biological fatherhood is like the apex of life. But ideally, first you deal with your son stuff, your brother stuff, maker stuff, husband stuff. And then when you become a father, you start to focus on the next generation and passing yourself on to others. And that's obviously not just biological, but also spiritual as we disciple and aspire to be elder qualified men, even if we never are in the office of elder.
1: I really like the way you do that because it's covering all of life, you know, starting off with being a son and perhaps ending up being a father, but it covers the whole of life. And in those chapters, of course, you deal more intently with specifically, you know, Christian lifestyles. Now, what does authentic manhood look like as men relate to women?
0: Yeah, I think especially in the church, that sister metaphor, I think, is really important, that we relate as siblings who have the same father and have the same family. And really, I think relating to women is kind of like a walk before you run here thing. And I think walking has to do with honoring the other with pure hearts and pure eyes, not dehumanizing, not objectifying. But there ends up being like that playful sibling friendship banter thing that I would love all men to have in the church with their sisters in Christ. And I think that going back to the masculine virtues of humility, discipline, and responsibility and chivalry, that when I bring that into my relationships with women, now I am able to have humility, not presuming on the other, but cherishing the other and recognizing that God designed them just like God designed me. I'm having self-control. I'm displaying my desires. I'm not blaming them for my sin. And I'm taking responsibility for the ways that I have sinned. And I'm also

0: broadening my umbrella such that I can care for them as sisters and relate to them in that way. And so I think at a minimum, we're talking about sexual purity here, but at a maximum, we're looking for like a positive sibling, playful, connected friendship that I think honors them and treats them as sisters, the sisters in Christ that they actually are.
1: You know, I think that particular section in the book is going to be super, super helpful for young, not for young men to start with, but for men of any age. Now, you discuss male friendships. You just mentioned friendships, but you discuss male friendships, and you introduce the RAILS, R-A-I-L-S, framework for building stronger relationships. What is that concept, and why is that concept so important?
0: Yeah, one of the jokes I've heard before is that the biggest miracle Jesus ever committed was, you know, being in his 30s and having 12 close friends. And I think that a lot of men feel that pressure, especially as you have a job, you have kids, you have a wife, and a lot of men tend to pull back on their male friendships. I've seen it described by, I think it was the National Health Service, the epidemic of male loneliness. And I think a lot of guys are going, it feels like I have to become a worse husband and a worse father in order to have male friendships. And I'm not willing to do that, so I'll just forego the friendships. And what I was trying to do with the RAILS acronym, which is rhythm, affinity, intensity, longevity, and spirituality, is try to help guys see opportunities they have to improve their friendships kind of one notch at a time. So if you have rhythm, you know, maybe you see the guy at church regularly, or you see the guy at kids drop off at school regularly, or you see them while your kids are playing flag football regularly, you already have rhythm. What's a way that you could add affinity to that? You know, let's go grab a movie together. Let's get a meal together. Intensity is really about sharing of the emotional life, you know, your hopes, your fears, your dreams, your concerns. There's obviously different layers of that intensity. You know, there's sharing about your shame and your regrets. I do think every man needs at least to have a couple guys that have access to all the information in their heart, both the positive and the negative. And then longevity is something you can't just decide to do. It takes a long time to grow old friends. But I remember meeting these three guys in their 70s who had been friends for 50 years and just asking, how did it happen? And they said, well, it was a value and a priority to us. We decided that we would say no to job opportunities that require relocation because we valued our friendship not as much as we value Christ or our wife, but we also value it high. And so going, okay, so if longevity is one of my values, then that's going to be a factor in my decision-making. And spirituality is praying together, you know, Bible study together, things like that. And so my hope is that as guys have connections, like one of my good buddies now, I'd see him at church. We've been friends a long time, but he invited me to start doing jujitsu with him. And now I see him with more regularity because we have this affinity, like we have a shared hobby, and our friendship is enriching because of that choice. And so that whole RAILS section is just kind of a way for guys who feel stuck on how do I improve my friendships to go, what are some small steps I could take that are not going to impinge on my ability to be a husband and a father?
1: Yeah. It reminds me of an experience I had when I was writing a book on cross-cultural friendships, and I stopped in a restaurant and saw a gentleman of a different race, and I said to him, may I ask you a personal question? I told him I was writing a book on cross-cultural friendships. I said, could you give me the name of a personal friend of yours who is a different race from your race? And he thought a moment, and then he said, I don't have a close personal friend of my own race.
0: Wow.
1: And I think the reality is there are many men that do not have a friendship, you know. So that area is so important. So it's just, man, I wish men could understand that.
0: Yeah, I want men to recognize that they're valuable and they should. It's important for them to be known and seen and loved by other men. And I do think that David and Jonathan picture we get is totally pushed aside in a lot of Christian circles because there's so many men who are deadbeat fathers or aloof husbands. It kind of feels like, well, I can't really be investing in friendship because I stink at this other stuff. And so yeah. I have empathy for that. But men knowing and loving each other and sharpening each other is a big deal.
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1: Seth, we mentioned earlier that work is a central part of men's lives. What does the Bible say about how a man should approach being an entrepreneur and a provider?
0: Yeah, like I mentioned earlier, in Genesis chapter 2, there's no man to work the ground, so God put the man in the garden to work it and keep it. And I do think that's preeminently looking at his role to serve and protect in that garden, which he fails to do when the serpent approaches Eve, obviously. But I think that the words subdue and dominion are pretty rich, we get in Genesis 1. And subdue has to do with applying creative force. It's like kneading bread, treading grapes. It's applying creative pressure. It's taking what was possible and making it actual. And that provision or that protection, I think you get in Genesis 2, is repeated through a lot of the assumptions you see in the New Testament. You know, if a man does not provide for his family, he's worse than unbeliever and should be cut off. And I think that verse is mostly talking about caring for your aging parents or aging people in your circle, not necessarily your nuclear family per se, but there is still this, vision cast for that of the man will bear the responsibility. I think you see that clearly in Genesis 3, that when the curse of sin is applied to the creation, the consequences of those things are applied with gendered distinction. So to the woman, God gives, it says, you know, your desire shall be against your husband and he'll rule over you. So she's going to feel pain in the household. And then also she says that she's told that she'll, in pain, bring forth children. And so kind of what you see is the female bears the brunt of the effects of sin in the home in the fruitful and multiply side. But then to the man, God tells him, you know, by the sweat of your face will you bring forth things from the ground. You know, by the sweat of your face, you'll eat bread. And so the man is going to bear the brunt of the curse as far as the subdue and dominion or the work and provide piece. And so I think part of what men need to do is recognize that work is a blessing, but work is cursed And it's part of our responsibility as husbands and men to absorb that curse and not push it onto our wives when we are going about trying to build our lives together. And that's a really honor and a noble thing. You know, absorbing the effects of the curse is one of the things that Jesus, I mean, it's a thing that Jesus does on the cross, is he absorbs that so that we can live and flourish. And I want that to be one of my goals in my household, is I want to absorb that curse and not ask my wife to be the one absorbing that curse.
1: Yeah. You know, Seth, not all Christian men are going to be biological fathers for one reason or another. But you write about spiritual fatherhood. How can a man live that out?
0: Yeah, some of the men that I know who are not biological fathers that are making an incredible difference in the life of local church, what they've signed up to do is to invest in kids ministry and student ministry. You know, one of my close friends, this is a heartbreaking story, but his 14-year-old passed away in a dirt bike accident 3 years ago or so. And he has, you know, rightly grieved, but he's no longer parenting his son. It's really difficult. And one of the things he's done is he's stayed connected to his son's friends, and he's loving them, discipling. A lot of those guys have pretty poor fathers or aloof fathers or non-Christian fathers. And he's leading Bible studies with those guys, and he's supporting them and loving them. He's actually taken a group of 9 of them through authentic masculinity right now. And that's an example of a man who carried his grief and is now stewarding his time and refusing to let his lack of a biological son on earth to take him out of the game on investing in the kingdom, investing in the next generation. And I think that engaging in discipleship and loving, especially, you know, the fatherless or the underfathered, is a huge opportunity for men who never were biological fathers to invest in the kingdom of God and to do the work of an elder, even if they never hold the office of elder.
1: Yeah. You know, as we come toward the end of our time, you also address younger men who have a hard time engaging face-to-face with women. I'm talking about unmarried men now. They might text a girl, you know, asking for a date, but they have a hard time on the face-to-face thing. What do you say to that young man?
0: I think, really pragmatically speaking, your nervous system takes time to adapt to new situations. And so if you avoid the awkwardness or the clunkiness of trying to learn to talk to women face to face, you'll never learn. The clouds aren't going to part and spontaneously you're going to be confident talking to women. I think you have to try and be willing to be clunky and awkward and recognize that even if a lot of women reject you, your Father in heaven loves you and the church loves you and Jesus loves you. And so your identity is not at risk when you're rejected by a female, but you have to grow in comfortability with the possibility of rejection if you're going to ever have those conversations in a meaningful way. I also think you owe it to women to get good at that. Like, women deserve to have men in their life that are not awkward and weird whenever they're around. Like, if at a minimum, if you want to talk to them as sisters in Christ, you can't be all sweaty and weird and difficult when there's women around. And so if you want to have a good and meaningful connection to women, broadly speaking, or specifically romantically, it's going to take trial and error. There's no way you get good at anything right away. Like, I think I mentioned earlier, I started jujitsu. I'm awful at it. I lose all the time. I hate going to jujitsu every day that I go. In 8, 9, 10 years, I've been doing it 8, 9, 10 months. And they're thrashing me. But I understand this is what I signed up for. I know I'm bad and I'm going to get better incrementally. And I think it's the same with talking to females, talking to women, getting romantically engaged with them. And so allow yourself to be bad at things. You can't be good at things on square one.
1: Yeah. And I would just throw this in. If your whole relationship is by texting and online, please don't decide to get married until you spend some time talking face to face and getting to know the person. Yeah. Technology is wonderful, but in terms of relationships, you can't depend on technology, right?
0: Oh, absolutely. I think you should spend as little time texting someone as possible. And that's a general rule. I think if my wife and I are texting more than we're talking, that's a bad sign. And I think that's especially true in the forming stages of a relationship, that it requires no vulnerability to type an edited message versus doing it live where you're getting the feedback, you're experiencing the reciprocity of talking to a person face-to-face, doing the eye contact thing, especially early on, you really want to get FaceTime and not just do digital communication.
1: Well, Seth, we could talk on because this is a tremendous topic. And I want to express appreciation to you for your investment of time and energy in writing this book. And I want to encourage our listeners, wherever you are in human relationships, this book will be a help to you, and especially, obviously, to men. But I think women also, reading this book and being there to interface with your husband as he processes all of this. But we need to rediscover the biblical picture of what manhood is all about. And if we do, we're going to bless our family and we're going to be a part of influencing our culture. So again, I just want to thank you for what you've done in writing it. And I want to thank you for being on our program today.
0: Thank you for having me. It's been a real treat.
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8: It was so gripping and so scary that I just kept retreating from all the places I was so afraid of, that I just became kind of a hollow shell of myself.
9: From dealing with panic attacks to raising children with Down syndrome, Rebecca Lyons knows that life can be scary, but she's learned that God is bigger than all her fears.
8: Jesus reminds us, "The peace I give, the world cannot give. So do not let your heart be troubled or afraid."
9: That kind of peace, says Billy Graham, comes when you put your hope and trust in Jesus Christ.
10: He asks that your ambitions and motives become his. 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
9: Jesus is ready to give you that fulfillment, that joy, and that peace right now. Learn more at findpeacewithgod.net. We're the Billy Graham Evangelistic Association.
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12: All this week, we've been looking at a very important biblical principle. We must never compromise the message that all human beings need to be saved by believing in the Lord Jesus Christ. This enduring truth leads to a very significant question. Why do so many Christian leaders today fail to proclaim that faith in Jesus Christ is the only way to inherit eternal life? To answer this question, we must acknowledge that it's both an encouraging message, and yet it's an uncomfortable message. In our humanness, we want all people to be saved, but let's remember that God does too. In fact, Peter shared a remarkable message in his second letter when he wrote,
13: "The Lord does not delay his promise, as some understand delay, but is patient with you, not wanting any to perish, but all to come to repentance."
12: Well, it's true that the gospel is a very exclusive message. I'm reminded of a conversation I heard years ago on Good Morning America. Charlie Gibson was interviewing Billy Graham. He asked Billy about those who had never heard of Jesus Christ. How could a loving God exclude them from heaven? I'll never forget Billy's response. First, he quoted Jesus when he said, "I am the way, the truth, and the life. No man comes to the Father but by me." But Charlie responded, "How can that be fair and just? These people have never heard." I'll never forget Billy's response. "Charlie," he said, "let's remember that God is a righteous judge." And that was the end of the discussion.
11: The Bible principle you've heard today comes from the Life Essentials Study Bible by Dr. Gene Getz.
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15: Jesus invites us to approach God the way a child approaches his or her daddy. This is Max Licato. And how do children approach their daddies? When a five-year-old spots his father in the parking lot, how does he react? "Yippee!" was screamed by a red-headed boy wearing a Batman backpack. "Pop, over here, push me!" yelled a boy wearing a Boston Red Sox cap who scooted straight to the swings. Here's what I didn't hear. "Father, it is most gracious of thee to drive thy car to my place of education. Please know of my deep gratitude for your benevolence, for thou art splendid in thy attentive care and diligent in thy dedication." I heard kids who were happy to see their dads and eager to speak to him. God invites us to approach him in the same manner. What a relief.
16: 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What do you do with all of those thoughts? Hi, I'm Dana Gresh, founder of True Girl. The book of Luke lists a couple of different times where Mary, the mother of Jesus, took things and pondered them in her heart. Pondering is the idea of observing what is going on and praying. Mary was observing important things about her son Jesus. Sometimes the Holy Spirit gives us insights into our children's lives too. They go way beyond what is obviously right in front of us. This is a great blessing and a huge asset if we use it to pray for our kids. Write things down in a journal, date them every now and then, review them, and ponder those things in your heart, just like Mary. For more tips on how to raise your kids, go to danagresh.com.
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0: sometimes saying I'm sorry just isn't good enough. 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

0: 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Hi, this is Bill Meyer with something to think about from Christian author Sharon Janes. She says, even in our weakest and weariest moments, God can give us the strength to keep moving forward.
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0: In Psalm 34, verse 4, the Bible says, I sought the Lord, and he answered me, and he delivered me from all my fears.
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0: Welcome to Bible Q&A with John MacArthur, pastor and author of the MacArthur New Testament Commentary Series. Throughout church history, some of the greatest heresies have come from those who deny that Jesus is God. They don't believe he's the second person of the Trinity, eternal God without beginning or end. Well, since the eternality of Christ is clearly taught in Scripture, it's understandable why one of our listeners paused when he read Romans 8:29, which calls Jesus the firstborn among many brethren. Well, John, help us understand that phrase. If Jesus has always existed, why would Paul call him the firstborn?
1: Yeah, that's a very important question to answer, and it comes back to the fact that in the Greek language, the word that is translated firstborn is the word prototokos. And in reality, it is not enumerating the order of birth, and it is not necessarily even affirming birth. It is a word that means preeminent. It is the preeminent one. And what Romans 8:29 is saying is that among all men, Jesus is the preeminent one. So the borrowing of language that usually refers to the preeminent son in a family is consistent with all kinds of anthropomorphic uses of words to describe God. You know, God is in the Old Testament presented as a fire. God is presented in the image of a bird being protective under his wings. Those are metaphors. And even the idea of the firstborn, the premier one, borrowed from human language, emphasizes the exaltation of Christ. He is the preeminent one.
0: This is Bible Q&A with John MacArthur. For more in-depth teaching from Romans or to ask your question, visit MacArthurCommentaries.com.
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4: Brant Gustafson served as a staff announcer at Moody Radio Cleveland in 1959. 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
1: This is Moody Radio. A lot of people have misunderstandings about God's grace. Well, here's a song from Matthew West that'll clear things up.

0: Chris Tomlin on Moody Radio. Hi, this is Bill Meyer. Christian artist Ann Wilson just released her new book, Rebel, Following Jesus When the World Walks the Other Way. It's actually Ann's third book, and it features the faith-forward storytelling that you hear in Ann's music and in her live shows.
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4: Hi, my name is Vivek Katru, a pastoral major at Moody Bible Institute. The MBI verse of the week is found in Psalms chapter 18, verse 2. The Lord is my rock and my fortress and my deliverer, my God, my rock, in whom I take refuge, my shield and the horn of my salvation, my stronghold. That's Psalms chapter 18, verse 2, the Moody Bible Institute verse of the week.
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0: the most inexact, exact science revealed in today's Creation Moment. And now, here's our Creation Moment's host, Ian Taylor.
1: Just how good are those radiocarbon dates? When reporting an exciting archaeological discovery, popular science magazines tell the reader, for example, that some man-made artifact is 40,000 years old. A few years ago, it was common to find tolerance figures such as plus or minus 1,500 years attached to these ages. These tolerance figures effectively leave an impression of objective precision in the mind of the reader. Those tolerance figures are seldom used today. The radiocarbon method was developed in 1948 and at that time was believed to be the ultimate answer to the archaeologists' dating problems. The method has not lived up to its promise, and today it is distrusted by the scientific community unless backed up by a second dating method. To give one example, when scientists carbon dated a mammoth bone hide scraper discovered in the Yukon, it was evident that man and mammoth lived at the same time, but it carbon dated at 25 to 32,000 years old. However, this put man on the North American continent about 20,000 years before humans were supposed to have arrived here. Eventually, a second test method using a nuclear accelerator was used, and this dated the same piece of bone at only 2,000 years. This example is common, and the Bible-believing Christian should not be concerned that carbon-dated ages will in any way disprove the Bible.
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In Isaiah 41, verse 13, the Bible says, "For I, the Lord your God, hold your right hand. It is I who say to you, fear not, I am the one who helps you."

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3: Brant Gustafson served as a staff announcer at Moody Radio Cleveland in 1959. 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

0: 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Hi, this is Bill Meyer. 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
1: Stones of remembrance, Ebenezers. 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
5: Jerry is a grandfather who did some everyday errands in a very clever way. He waited to go to the grocery store until his grandkids could join him, not only to shop, but to teach them how to shop. "Here's how you pick a good apple," he would say to his 8-year-old grandson. "This is a good price for chicken," he told his 10-year-old granddaughter. He wanted to help his grandkids so they would know how to shop someday on their own. Hi, I'm Arlene Pellicane, author of Grandparenting Screen Kids. It may seem that your grandchildren are more interested in iPads and video games than going to the supermarket, but the truth is, kids need the presence and wisdom of grandparents. Someday, when Jerry's grandkids go off to college and they stop at the grocery store for an apple or some chicken, they'll know what to do, and they'll have Grandpa to thank for that.
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0: How beautiful are the feet of those who bring good news. 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
1: Some people believe that media ministries like TWR should focus primarily on the internet rather than radio. Is that really a good idea? Our guest is TWR's Bronco Bielaitz. And Bronco, I see that you've brought with you a chart that shows much of the world, especially Africa, is not even connected to the internet. 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
2: 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There are 225 million people in West Africa with no access to internet. 145 million people in Middle Africa or Central Africa. 90 million in North Africa, 20 million in South Africa. People have no access to internet.
1: Wow, that's over 800 million unconnected people.
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In 1 Peter chapter 5, the Bible says, "Humble yourselves, therefore, under the mighty hand of God, so that at the proper time he may exalt you, casting all your anxieties on him, because he cares for you."

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2: Hi, I'm Johnny Erickson Tata. You know, anger is just part of what it means to be human, and virtually all believers experience it. But rather than explode, take it out on others, or punch a pillow, may I suggest that you take your anger to God? Find words for your frustration, like in Psalm 13, where it says, "Oh Lord, how long will you forget me forever? How long will you hide your face from me? How long must I have sorrow in my heart all the day?" The Bible invites us to express our frustrations before the Lord, even our anger, as long as we are turning it Godward. Trouble is, many Christians express their anger against God, bad-mouthing Him to others and sowing seeds of mistrust. That's when you only dig a deeper pit. But when you turn your anger Godward, you are stepping under the shower of His mercy to ask for His help. Are you angry today? Turn it Godward, and you can't go wrong.
3: 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The schedules, the people, the pressure. 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

0: That's Carly Ann Taylor, Why Should I Worry, on Moody Radio. Hi, this is Bill Meyer with a bit of a challenge from Christian author Bob Goff. He says, grace never seems fair until you need a little.
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3: Jesus told a story that we often call the parable of the prodigal son. But did you know that there were actually two lost sons in that story? One left home and wasted all his money on wild living. The other stayed home with his father, doing his job and working hard. Guess which example Jesus wants us to follow? Believe it or not, it's the prodigal. After rebelling against his father, he returned home with a broken, humble heart. On the other hand, buried beneath the older son's perfect exterior lay a dark, cancerous mass of anger and envy, fueled by hidden, unfulfilled expectations. Too often, we're like that older brother. Externally, we're following all the rules, but inwardly, we crave recognition and think that our hard work can make us right with God. We need to be quick to recognize our sin, to say with that prodigal son, "Father, I have sinned against heaven and before you." With Seeking Him, I'm Nancy DeMoss Wagamuth.
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This is Moody Radio with worship leader Matt Redman. Recently found out that Matt is now the musical artist in residence at Biola University in Southern California. And I'm sure the students love studying with him.

0: So when you've been on the radio since 1989 and someone asks, what is the public square? How am I supposed to answer that question? Hi, this is Dave Zanotti. Maybe it's on your mind. Let's talk about it today on The Public Square. Yes, The Public Square is a radio broadcast. It's been around since 1989. Started with one station, one microphone, one reel-to-reel tape machine. And today, the network of products that are being produced through the Public Square Media Network is pretty significant, coast to coast. And if you add them all up, it's somewhere of the products, affiliated programs we've helped design, create, et cetera. It goes up to 900 stations on a regular basis. Sufficient to say that since 1989, everywhere, somewhere in America, every day, there's been a broadcast of the Public Square, and for which we are immeasurably thankful to God, to these radio stations, and to the folks who support these stations and us as well. Thank you. The Public Square is more than a program. We sincerely believe the Public Square is a place. Well, of course it is. The Public Square has always been the center of what happens in communities going the whole way back to the earliest times that we've settled on this country, back to Europe. The public square, the place where people gather to get information, to meet with one another, to stand under a streetlight, to look for the lantern, all of those things. And so what we've always tried to do is to have this to be more than just a one-way marketing dialogue or a one-way teaching dialogue, but to be a spot wherein we can communicate with one another. So how do you best get in touch with us? Stand by. We'll tell you tomorrow. On the Public Square, I'm Dave Zanotti. Thanks for listening.
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3: The dynamics set out here for social interactions in the home and the workplace, they do come to us, don't they, as though from another world. They're not just countercultural, they are truly revolutionary. And it may be that you're hearing all this and it appeals to you. This has an attractiveness to you. You'd love for relationships to operate like this, but you hardly know where to begin.
4: Welcome to Encounter the Truth with Jonathan Griffiths. I'm Steve Hiller, and you may be hearing what we just heard right there and identify with that and say, yeah, that is attractive to me. But like you just said, Jonathan, I don't know where to begin. Where do we begin?
3: Well, the only place we can begin is approaching Scripture on its own terms and reading it carefully and attempting with the help of the Spirit of God to listen to what the Lord is saying to us by His Word. We, of course, need a word from God that comes to us from outside our culture and from outside our own experience, because the voice of culture is so very, very strong, and in many ways it runs counter to the teaching of the Word of God. We need to anticipate that, we need to recognize that, and we need to seek with the Lord's help to listen humbly to what He's saying to us. And we find, of course, that the Scriptures are profound in what they teach us about the nature of human life and of the Christian life. But we're going to be in for some surprises, and we're going to have some wrestling to do with the truth of God's Word.
4: Well, let's begin to do just that. Join us in the book of Colossians. We're in chapter 3 as we continue a message called Relating Together in Jesus' Name. Here is Jonathan.
3: Verse 20, notice it with me. Children, obey your parents in everything, for this pleases the Lord. Fathers, do not provoke your children, lest they become discouraged. I think it's fair to say that our culture today encourages children to question their parents, to assert their independence from their parents early. In many jurisdictions, the state is actually taking a very increased interest in shaping the outlook and the worldview of our children and actually seeking to curtail the breadth and the scope of the parents' influence. Educational choices, social choices, medical decisions in different places and in different ways, the state is increasingly nudging parents out. And the state is increasingly encouraging children to assert their independence. But the Bible is so clear that parents have a responsibility, a God-given responsibility for the care and nurture and discipleship of their own children. Parents are responsible for this nurture and care above all others, and children within the home are called upon to obey their parents, to recognize and to honor their leadership. Now, again, this taps right in, doesn't it, to the nature and the character of God himself and of the world that he has made. God is a God of order. He establishes proper structures of authority within his world and within human relationships. And the structure of authority within the home of parents leading their children and being honored then by their children, this is fundamental to the social order that God has established. That's why, of course, a related command is woven into the Ten Commandments and actually stands out as unique, as having a promise attached to it and a condition. Exodus 20 and verse 12, honor your father and your mother, that your days may be long in the land the Lord your God is giving you. It's a remarkable thing. This dynamic is so fundamental. This instruction is so important that the very well-being of the nation in the land of promise hinges upon it in some substantial way. Now, the nature and the essence of sin, of course, is to rebel against God's authority. It is to assert self and reject his leadership. That's what happened in the garden, as we know. God gave an instruction. He gave a single prohibition to Adam and Eve. They decided, hey, we know better. We'll call our own shots. Back off, God. God established a structure in the home that reflects his own authority. It's an act of obedience to God for children to honor their parents. But of course, we see the instinct to rebel rearing its head from the earliest days of life. And the evidence of sin, it's a reminder that this side of the fall we're born in sin. When the toddler takes the bowl of spaghetti and throws it across the room at the wall in a tantrum, maybe that never happened in your home. When the toddler learns that powerful little word, no, before almost any other words. I mean, who here has a child who learned how to say yes before no? I'd love to meet you and to hear about what you did. When they learn to scream and shriek to demand their way. It is, isn't it? It's an outworking of that basic sinful human instinct to rebel even against God himself. But for the children to learn another way, God's way, the way of the new life in Christ, to learn to obey their parents in everything, well, this is a true revolution, isn't it? This is a mark of redemption. And this end of verse 20, it pleases the Lord. Isn't that interesting to read there? It's so interesting how this instruction is highlighted in such a special way throughout the Bible. In Exodus 20, the command to honor father and mother, it comes with that promise, wonderful promise. It stands out among the Ten Commandments in this respect. Here, the instruction is paired with a very precious insight. It pleases the Lord. In some very special way, the Lord is pleased when children learn to honor and to obey their parents. There is a special sense in which this is a way of honoring and obeying the Lord himself. Now, again, Paul is sensitive here to a dynamic that I think we are sensitive to as readers. We read this instruction, and I think quite quickly comes to mind the question about overbearing parents, and there are overbearing parents. Harsh parents, and too many parents are harsh. Yeah, is this an invitation to authoritarianism? Is this a license now for a pushy parent, a forceful parent to crush their kids, for an overpowerful father to rule the home with a heavy fist? You know, Paul, he lived in the real world. He knew the distortions and abuses that existed then and exist now. And so he wisely follows the instruction to children with an instruction to fathers there, verse 21. Fathers, do not provoke your children lest they become discouraged. It's very, very easy, isn't it, for us parents to become reactionary, to be dismissive, to draw arbitrary lines in the sand, to become inflexible and unbending, to criticize, to be short-tempered. It's easy for us to lead and react in ways that crush the spirit of our kids over time. And in our sinfulness, it's easy for us to do this under a kind of guise of exercising godly leadership within the home. We can put on a veneer of godliness for just about anything. We're good at that. We're good at self-justifying our failures and our sin, far too good at that. But as we lead, as we counsel, as we disciple, as we instruct, we are to do so in a way that does not provoke our kids, says Paul. That doesn't push them to the end. That doesn't wound their spirit. And isn't it awful to see a child whose spirit has just been wounded over time? That doesn't demean them. That doesn't chastise them unduly. And it's interesting that Paul highlights here the danger that our kids might get discouraged. Did you notice that in the text? If I was writing this, I think I'd say, don't do it lest they become angry, maybe. Lest they react, lest they explode, lest it makes it more difficult for you as a parent, lest they get really upset. But again, there's God-given wisdom here by the Spirit, isn't there? Paul sees that the parent who is harsh and unbending over time just discourages the kids. That's what happens. Grinds them down, saps their spirit and their joy. And kids who are discouraged in the long term through living under an unbending, overbearing parent at home, these kids become bitter down the road. That's what happens. Have you seen it? I have. They tend to go nowhere spiritually if these things have been done in the name of the Lord. Don't push and provoke your kids. Don't drive them to discouragement. No, lead and shepherd and disciple them in such a way that they respond with understanding and respect over time. You'll notice that this instruction is specifically to fathers. I take it that fathers need to hear this, especially to guard against the temptation to provoke our children with quick and impatient and insensitive reactions and instructions. We need to take the time to listen a little bit, to be careful how we speak, to pay attention to our tone. We need that, don't we? Fathers, let's take note here. Our window of time, that window of time with the kids at home, it's short, goes by quickly. Parents whose kids have flown the nest now and are grown up, you know that. It's a short time. But the impact of that short time of parenting at home upon the life of a child, it's long. And a child who leaves home discouraged, especially by their father, that child spends the rest of his life, the rest of her life, in the shadow of that. That's what happens. The rest of her life recovering from that. And remember the headline here in verse 17. We're learning how to interact in Jesus' name as an overflow of thanksgiving to God the Father. With that in mind, how has God the Father treated us? How has he taken care not to discourage us? How has he shown grace and patience to us well beyond our deserving? There is our model, and we interact with our kids in a way that is an overflow of gratitude to the Father above. The Father who's taught us by his grace, borne with us by his patience, and drawn us by his love. You know, the Father above, he's taught us so much by his kindness, hasn't he? I think sometimes we parents think, you know, the kids will learn by our firmness with them. And I think there's a whole lot of Christian parenting, quote-unquote, wisdom that majors on firmness and ignores kindness. But you and I, we've learned far more from the Lord by his patience and gentleness and kindness with us than by any harshness. Isn't that true? That's the home.
4: 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Well, have you ever wondered if you can trust the Gospels? You know, those first four books in the New Testament, Matthew, Mark, Luke, and John. They're the accounts of Jesus' life and his teachings while here on earth. But can you accept them as historically accurate? Is there evidence to be able to do that? New Testament scholar Peter Williams has looked at that evidence from Christian and non-Christian sources, looking at the differences between those four Gospels, looking at how these texts have been handed down through the centuries, and he's come to the conclusion that whether you're a skeptic or a scholar, you're going to find some powerful arguments in favor of trusting the Gospels. We'd love to send you a copy of his book, Can We Trust the Gospels?, as our way of saying thank you for your financial support this month. Find out more or give online at encounterthetruth.org. Back to the message. Here is Jonathan.
5: Now to the workplace. Employees and employers, verse 21. Bondservants, obey in everything those who are your earthly masters, not by way of eye service as people pleasers, but with sincerity of heart, fearing the Lord. Whatever you do, work heartily, as for the Lord and not for men, knowing that from the Lord you will receive the inheritance as your reward. You are serving the Lord Christ, for the wrongdoer will be paid back for the wrong he has done, and there is no partiality. Now, I'm taking the liberty here of speaking in terms of employer and employee, but you will notice that the text is actually not quite talking about that relationship. Paul speaks here, and you'll notice it, to bondservants and masters. And we got to just give a moment on that. We got to grapple with that for a second. It is estimated that in the Roman Empire at this time, 10 to 20% of the population were slaves. That's 5 or 10 million people. Slavery stood at the very heart of the economic and social fabric of the empire. And it was really the situation into which Paul spoke. Clearly, numerous members of the church family at Colossae were either slaves or masters. And Paul saw, look, I got to address both of them here. I think it's important for us, very important, for us to take note of the fact that Paul's instructions are not an endorsement for the system of slavery. Slavery is an ugly and a dehumanizing thing. It runs counter to the Bible's insistence on the inherent dignity and worth of every human being made in the image of God. Paul isn't commenting here on the structure and the institution of slavery. He's not commenting upon the rightness or wrongness of the economic system. He is speaking into the reality that his people were going into on Monday morning, and he is instructing Christians how to behave within the system in which they live. Now, while slavery has not been eradicated in our day, tragically, we can give thanks that it is no longer dominant within our economic system. Most of us listening to this message are not slaves or slave owners. But that does not make Paul's instruction here irrelevant for us. What he says here, by way of honoring God in a working relationship, it speaks to and applies to, I think, the world of employment. And that's where I want to take it. That's where I want to apply it. For the worker, the call here in verse 22 is challenging. It is to obey. Now, right away, I think we react against that. I think an earlier generation, actually, and there is a generational difference here, I think an earlier generation, an older generation, might be less uncomfortable with this. But my generation, millennials and younger, we struggle a little bit with this idea. We've been conditioned to think a great deal about our own rights and our own preferences within the workplace. We so easily look upon the employer as the one who is there to kind of serve us. You know, I'll do what's needed as long as, you know, the conditions are all favorable, as long as the boss is considerate, as long as my needs are being met. But the biblical vision of work has in mind a structure of leadership and authority, of accountability and of respect. We don't have to stay in a job if we don't like it. We've got that freedom now in the modern world. We have freedom to move. But while we're there, while we're receiving pay, while we're in a relationship of employee to employer, we are those who gladly obey. That's the language here in verse 22. It's very clear. And we do so not by way of eye service. Not simply when eyes are upon us, not simply to make an impression as a sort of man pleaser, not simply working and being productive when we can be seen, but rather with sincerity of heart. And here's why, verse 22, end of the verse. It is because we fear the Lord. Ultimately, we're accountable to Him. Ultimately, we're serving Him. That's the point that Paul drives home in verse 23. Our ultimate accountability is to the Lord Himself, and He has an eternal inheritance in store for us. You are serving the Lord Christ, says Paul. You see, our service to our employer, if we have one, is driven ultimately by our fear of the Lord and our consciousness that we serve Him above all. And that is transformative for us, if we think about it. That's transformative for us because it tells us that we give top-notch service, representing the King of Kings, whether or not our employer is a good employer, whether or not our employer is actually paying attention to what we do, whether or not our employer actually sees what we are up to. This is a hugely relevant thing to consider in the post-pandemic work environment. You know, for many people, the nature of work has been transformed by the pandemic. Many now work remotely, work from home much of the time. The nature of team environments and of relationships to supervisors, that's been changed dramatically in many industries. And the fact of the matter is that you may now work with no eyes upon you much of the time. Your boss may have very, very little idea what you're up to hour by hour or even day by day. And if you can produce the basic results needed to satisfy your bosses, you may be able to get away with all kinds of things in terms of the use of your time and all the rest. And you may well sense that colleagues are actually taking advantage of the situation. They're serving by way of eye service, giving a presentation of productivity where they need to, but actually remodeling their house during working hours and taking lengthy lunch breaks with a novel on the sun lounger out in the backyard. But you are serving differently, or you should be at least. You know that the Lord is your master. You know that he's watching, and you want to honor him, and you want to please him. It may be that some among us have bosses who are frankly unreasonable, disrespectful, who simply do not treat you right, and your temptation will be to give them second best in return, grumpy obedience, sloppy work, minimal effort. It's all they seem to deserve, quite frankly. And perhaps it is all they would deserve in and of themselves, but this grumpy, unreasonable boss is in a very, very privileged position having you as a Christian working for them. He or she is immensely privileged because you are serving ultimately the Lord Jesus Christ in that workplace. You come in the uniform of a believer, as it were, with his name upon you. And so your service is second to none. You see, in that workplace, you are serving the King of Kings and the Lord of Lords. You long to honor him. You delight to serve your Savior, but you also know that you're accountable to him at the same time. Verse 25, for the wrongdoer will be paid back for the wrong he has done, and there is no partiality. We fear the Lord. That is, we revere him. We recognize that we're accountable to him, and so we seek to represent him well in our work, whether seen or unseen, whether treated well or treated poorly. Now, some among us are in the position not of employee, or at least not exclusively of employee, but also of employer, of boss, of supervisor, perhaps of company owner. And if so, chapter 4 and verse 1 is for you. Masters, treat your bondservants justly and fairly, knowing that you also have a master in heaven. It is all too possible for those who exercise authority on earth, who lead others, who have any kind of power or influence over others. It is all too possible for those leaders to misuse their authority and to mistreat the people who are under their care. It happens in situations of work and employment all the time. Many of those listening, many here among us, will have horror stories to tell about mistreatment and injustice at work. But to work for a Christian believer, to have a Christian as your boss, that should be a delight. And that should be a joy. And here's why. The Christian employer remembers that he or she is not in the position of final authority over you. The Christian employer knows and remembers that he or she is answerable to a master in heaven for how you are treated in the workplace. The Christian employer knows that the master above requires her to treat you justly and to treat you fairly. Not to make unreasonable demands, not to overwork you, to pay you fairly, to treat you with dignity and respect, to take an interest in you as a person, to care for you as a human being, to give you opportunity to use your God-given gifts, to avoid favoritism and inequality in the workplace, to treat you with kindness and with care. Now, sadly, not all Christians make good employers. Not all Christians do this well. Sometimes Christians are actually worse at this than the people of this world. And that in itself can be a terribly disappointing thing to see. But here is a reminder. This is why we need to hear these things. Here is a reminder to those who lead teams, who own companies, who are responsible for staff. When you go into the workplace and deal with employees, you go in there in the uniform of a follower and servant and representative of Jesus Christ. You go in not first and foremost as the boss, but first and foremost as a servant of Jesus. You go in there not first and foremost thinking of yourself as a master of others, but rather as a servant of the master above. The dynamics set out here for social interactions in the home and the workplace, they do come to us, don't they, as though from another world. They're not just countercultural, they are truly revolutionary. And it may be that you're hearing all this and seeing this vision for a different way of interacting, and it appeals to you on some level. Actually, you see, this is different. This has an attractiveness to you, but at the same time, it is foreign. It is new. You'd love for relationships actually to operate like this, but you hardly know where to begin. Let me close simply by saying this. These interactions, they can only be found where the gospel of Jesus Christ has taken root in hearts and taken root in lives. The interactions set out here within this teaching, they flow from the saving work of the Lord Jesus. They flow from his saving work at the cross and the new life that he gives by his Spirit. And if you don't know Jesus personally, if you haven't come to him for forgiveness, for a fresh start, for new life, that's where you must begin. That's the only place to begin. And this way of living, it flows from there. If you haven't discovered new life in Jesus, we'd love to help you do that, to make a start with Jesus Christ so that you might learn what it is and experience what it is to live in this world as one of his redeemed people, even one of his representatives.
4: Jonathan Griffiths and a message called Relating Together in Jesus' Name. If you want to go back and listen again, you can do that at our website, encounterthetruth.org. Well, we depend here at Encounter the Truth on your generosity to keep the program and the podcast going. So thank you for giving to this ministry. And as you give a gift of any amount this month, we want to send you a book called Can We Trust the Gospels? It's written by Peter Williams. And Jonathan, I've got a friend who always says, you know, what you read is not necessarily as important as who you read. So who is Peter Williams?
3: Peter Williams is a really outstanding New Testament scholar based at the University of Cambridge. He's principal of an institution called Tyndale House, Cambridge, which I think has a claim to be the leading biblical studies library in the world. I had the opportunity to spend quite a bit of time at Tyndale House myself when I was doing my PhD research. And so I know Peter and his work, and he's a really outstanding scholar.
4: And so when I hear that, I hear super intellectual, really heady. Am I going to be able to relate to a book like Can We Trust the Gospels?
3: Well, Peter's a fine scholar and an intellectual, to be sure, but he's written this book to serve the church, to serve the people of God, and he's worked hard to make it really accessible. And that's one of the great hallmarks of this book, and it's one of the reasons why we want to get it into the hands of our listeners. Peter's tackling really fundamental issues, the trustworthiness of the Gospels, the reliability of the Gospels, and he's seeking to make the arguments in favor of the trustworthiness of the Gospels clear and simple and accessible. And I think his arguments are compelling, and I'd love to get this book into the hands of our listeners.
4: Well, it's called Can We Trust the Gospels? And it is our thank you gift to you as you financially support Encounter the Truth this month. 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For Jonathan Griffiths and our producer, Mark Bretta, I'm Steve Hiller. 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
6: One of the things I think the Lord really helped me was my anger. Before I came to Christ, when I got angry, fists would be flying.
7: Anger can take control faster than we realize. Hi, I'm Mark Gothier with Crew and Making Your Life Count. Former rugby player Timo Tagaloa says before Christ, anger ruled his life and hurt everyone around him.
6: Little things, just little things that would just really tick me off. And just one little snippet can cause me to lose my rag and allow me to, like, what did you say? Come back here and say that to me again. If you're in my way, this is what's going to happen, kind of thing.
7: But everything changed when he surrendered to Jesus. Instead of reacting in rage, he began to rely on God's Spirit and choose a different way.
6: Whoever's in front of me, whether it was my family in particular, fists would be flying, swearing. And so, if you think of the Hulk, that's who I was when I was angry, in the sense of that's what happened. And so I would leave people, others, devastated because of that, and didn't really care to me that I did that kind of thing. I think the reason being because I wanted control in some aspects of things in life. And so that anger really spilled out to where it would cause not only physical damage, but emotional and verbal damage as well. But obviously it's just changed since coming to Christ, in the way that when I do get that sense of anger, just realizing that I've got to make that choice to, do I just say, okay, God, can you just get off that throne while I just deal with this guy first, and then when I'm finished, you can come back on? No, it doesn't happen like that. So with Christ's Spirit living in me, I'm reminded of the fruits of the Spirit. So love, joy, peace, patience, kindness, goodness, gentleness, faithfulness, and self-control.
7: 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It is living with self-control through Jesus Christ. And that kind of transformation is possible for you. 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
16: Do you live in a peaceful home? 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
17: 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This is Janet Parshall, host of In the Market, coming to you on Moody Radio. On our next broadcast, Joe Dallas joins us to offer insight into why churches are becoming tepid on the issue of same-sex attraction and what message that sends to the culture. How should the church respond? We'll talk. And then Olivier Melnick will join us, head of Shalom and Messiah Ministries, and he's going to give us reasons to love Israel and reasons to understand God's promises on the next In the Market with Janet Parshall.
18: The saying, out with the old and in with the new, doesn't seem to apply to American car owners lately. A new trend is emerging as people are keeping their cars longer than ever, and that is changing the automotive industry.

0: It's the new normal. Driving a 13-year-old car. That's the average. And many have no plans to upgrade anytime soon. But why are people keeping these older cars longer? For some, it's because of high interest rates. For others, it's sticker shock at what new vehicles now cost. But many owe their thanks to superior engineering. Today's cars simply last longer than they used to. And while keeping a car longer now may make sense, it's still a perishable thing. The best cars do not last forever. Jesus reminds us, do not lay up for yourselves treasure on earth where moth and rust destroy. Welcome to Haven Today. I'm David Wolin, sharing the great story that's all about Jesus. We're in a series called The Promise of Jesus. In the last couple of weeks, we've been looking at the life of Jesus through the eyes of the Apostle John, and it's been meaningful to ponder that unique view that John had of his time with Jesus. And of course, all the Bible is Holy Spirit inspired, but still the flavor and the personality every biblical writer brings comes through. And John was someone who knew that Jesus had loved him and that he had beheld the glory of Jesus. And this week, we're shifting our attention to the latter half of John's gospel, to what Jesus prayed after the Last Supper in John 17. There, with the cross in view, he prayed for himself, his followers, and for you and me. And to help me share this incredible chapter of Scripture, we're going to hear also from Charles Morris, who is the speaker on this program for 25 years. I'm actually taking a few days off this week to get some time away with family, so we're going to go back to a series Charles and I recorded together. So stick around and enjoy some fellowship around God's Word. And along these lines, I also want to remind you that we still have the new animated film, Light of the World, and what stands out about it most is how faithfully it portrays the life of Christ through the eyes of the youngest disciple. This scene depicts Christ's triumphal entry into Jerusalem.
1: It was adequate.
2: Jesus, my boy!
3: Raise him! He healed me!
4: Yeah! Messiah!
1: Hosanna!
2: Did he see that? Jesus believed in me!
1: Jesus! Yeah! Let's hear it! How dare they call you Messiah!
5: Oh! What?
1: Silence these people now!
6: If not these people, then the rocks themselves would shout to heaven. It's time for all nature to celebrate. The mute will speak. The deaf will hear. The blind will see.
0: A clip there from the feature film Light of the World, and it does feature a clear gospel message with an invitation to receive Christ as Savior. This DVD is our way of saying thank you for your generosity here as we approach Haven's fiscal year end on June 30th, and there remains a critical gap for us to close. It's a little under $350,000 as of today, which means we need Haven listeners to help us to continue spotlighting Jesus in this world as we do every day. And I ask you to give a special gift now to help us in this vital moment, whether it's modest or great, according to what the Lord has given you.

0: That was King of Kings from Caleb and Kelsey. This is Haven Today. I'm David Wolin. And now we return to a joint teaching series Charles Morris and I recorded several years ago. First, we'll hear from Charles, and then I'll join him a little later.
1: Last week, we started thinking about Jesus. Our Lord has this comforting presence for his people. He gives us hope when we're hopeless, and he brings us joy when we have sorrow. And when we're down, he lifts our heads high. But that's not all. When we enjoy, when we relish the presence of Jesus, we're also reminded of the promise of Jesus. Or might I even say the promises of Jesus, or the I wills, as I mentioned earlier. When we spend time with Christ, we are encouraged to trust in the promises that he left us. So why don't you join me? Let's spend some time with Jesus this week, looking at John 17. Now, it's been called the High Priestly Prayer. It's the longest prayer recorded by Christ in all the Scripture. It makes sense. In John 17, Jesus intercedes for his people, just like a priest would. But a friend of mine, the late pastor James Montgomery Boyce in Philadelphia, gave this chapter another name, the True Lord's Prayer. Do you remember all the times when Jesus went alone to pray? He does it often in the synoptics, Matthew, Mark, and Luke. You've probably thought to yourself, like I have, what is he saying to his heavenly Father during those long hours? I think he may have prayed for some of the things we read about recorded in John 17. In this Lord's Prayer, we're given a unique look into the heart of our Lord. And that which is most important to him is on display in this prayer.

0: It's moments before his arrest. What was he thinking about? God the Father, his 12 disciples, and even every single believer who would come after the disciples. Yes, even you, if you know Jesus. John 17, verses 1 and 2. Jesus looked up to heaven and cried out in prayer, "Father, the hour has come. Glorify your Son, that your Son may glorify you. For you granted him authority over all the people, that he might give eternal life to all those you have given him." So let me just ask both of us, how do you normally begin your prayers? You may begin with the A in Acts, adoration, praising God for his character, his loving kindness, for example. But this prayer by Jesus begins differently. He begins with "the hour has come." There's a sense of urgency to this prayer. You might understand this. It's similar to when you come rushing into the kids' room and tell your children, "It's time." It wakes everyone in the room up. The disciples were nearby to hear this prayer, and I think it probably woke some of them up. What hour was this? It was the hour of Jesus' suffering and death. Throughout John's gospel, we hear that it was not yet his hour. Some of his disciples even heard him say it wasn't yet his hour, but now it was time for him to be handed over. And Jesus prayed knowing what would come soon. And he made this striking request to his Father in heaven, "Glorify your Son, that your Son may glorify you." Jesus, the Messiah, asked to be glorified, to be clothed with splendor and honor. Now that's an appropriate request as God's Son. He's worthy of that glory. But he didn't ask out of selfish ambition. He desired to be glorified, that he would in turn glorify the Father. But will Jesus be glorified? The hour of suffering has come, after all. He's been dealing with the religious leaders of the day all throughout John's gospel. They've been butting heads, and rather than wanting to glorify Jesus, the religious leaders have wanted to kill him, destroy him. And after Jesus asks the Father to glorify him, he then proceeds to say, "For you granted him authority over all people." The Son should be glorified because he was given authority by the Father. But once again, there's some tension between the prayer and the reality. If Jesus has authority over all, then why was he subjecting himself to the ridicule and slander of the Pharisees? Why would he allow himself to be arrested one chapter later, chapter 18? He should be the chief prosecutor against the religious leaders. And instead, the one with authority over all people would be tried and then found guilty in a kangaroo court. The greatest injustice ever committed would occur in a matter of hours. The ruler of all the earth would die at the hands of sinful people. Why did this have to happen? Well, if you stop the passage there, I'm sure you might be wondering, where do you find the promise of Jesus? It seems like his prayer would remain unanswered, or worse, that the Father would respond with no. But we're going to find some good news here. In Jesus' prayer for himself, he has our good in mind, doesn't he, David?
1: We do, Charles, and in this passage, especially our good and his glory. There's a lot of places in Scripture showing us that truth, but I don't think we see it anywhere more clearly than right here in John 17. And that's especially in these five verses we're looking at today. Verses 1 through 5, the word glory or glorify shows up five times. And anytime you find that kind of repetition in the Bible, it's time to break out your pen or highlighter because it's really, really important. As you were pointing out, this prayer is all about the glory of the Son and of the Father, each one glorifying the other. But Charles, you spoke a moment ago about the tension between the authority that Jesus has over all people and the fact that he's about to be killed by the authorities in Jerusalem. But there's no tension in John's gospel. In fact, these are linked. All we have to do is look at what Jesus said about his life and death earlier in John 10. He said, "No one takes it from me. but I lay it down of my own accord. I have authority to lay it down and authority to take it up again. And Jesus uses that authority to do that and to give his people eternal life. But that raises the question, what is eternal life? Well, if you or I went out on the street and we started asking people this question, what kind of answers would we get? One person might say, eternal life? That's a myth religious people believe. Another person might say the obvious, eternal life means you live forever. Or you might hear what a neighbor told me recently. He said, I just hope the big guy upstairs will be happy with how I've lived my life and will let me into heaven. That's all any of us can hope for. Well, are any of those answers right? I hope you can give an emphatic no. Jesus puts it simply. He says, and Charles, this is the good news. He says, now this is eternal life, that they know you, the only true God, and Jesus Christ, whom you have sent. Now that is an exclusive statement. No room for counterpoint or caveat. Eternal life comes from knowing God who revealed himself in the person of Jesus Christ. But, and this is really important, what does it mean to know this God? What kind of knowledge are we talking about? Charles, you mentioned the late James Montgomery Boyce, and he pointed out that there are at least four kinds of knowledge with respect to knowing God, and three of them fall woefully short. Here's the first, awareness knowledge. Well, did you know this is an election year in the U.S.? That's awareness knowledge. Or, sir, did you know the speed limit in this neighborhood is 25 miles an hour? Well, that's a lack of awareness knowledge, but you get the point. And there's another type, information knowledge. This kind is more detailed, a precise knowledge of the facts, even expertise. How many biblical scholars are there out there with expertise in the text of Scripture, but yet do not believe a word they say? This kind of knowledge does not save a person. And according to Romans 1, there's another type, a third type of knowledge that also leaves a person without excuse. That's experience knowledge. And I like the way Boyce put it. I'll just quote him. We might think of this as the experience of a person who goes out into the fields around his house on a summer night and looks up into the twinkling heavens and returns saying, I have experienced God. Do not give me any of your theology. I do not want words. I have experienced the real thing. Well, that's very common these days, isn't it? But what does Romans 1 tell us? That since the creation of the world, God's invisible qualities, his eternal power and divine nature have been clearly seen, being understood from what has been made so that people are without excuse. But praise God, there is a fourth kind of knowledge, and that's the knowledge Jesus gives us. It's the knowledge of a personal encounter, of a relationship. You see, like Isaiah in the Old Testament, if the living God makes himself known to you, you get an immediate sense of his holiness, an awful sense of your great depth of sin, and with that, you know you have great personal need, that you're bankrupt. You can't help yourself. And that's the point. That's why eternal life is something that only Jesus can give. But eternal life is not a commodity. It's found in a person. And the language used by Jesus to describe this beautiful mystery is language of union. He says, you and me and I and you. So the life that we receive from Christ flows directly from him and into us. Now, having said this, having given this great promise of eternal life, Jesus declares back to his Father, I have brought you glory on earth by finishing the work you gave me to do. And now, Father, glorify me in your presence with the glory I had with you before the world began. So Jesus is declaring that his work is complete. He's anticipating his return to the Father and to have restored to him the glory that was his into eternity past together with the Father and the Holy Spirit. Eternal life is not simply a ticket into heaven. It's entry into the eternal fellowship of the Godhead. As Paul wrote in 1 Corinthians 9, what no eye has seen, what no ear has heard, what no human mind has conceived, the things that God has prepared for those who love Him.

0: It's a musical group from Cahaba Park Church in Birmingham, Alabama, called The Corner Room. And here, a word-for-word song from John 17, verses 1 through 11. I'm David Wolin, and this is Haven Today. It's summer, the kids are out of school, and it's a great time to watch a movie together as a family. The new animated film, Light of the World, is one that shares Christ and gives a clear gospel presentation at the end. So pop some popcorn and get ready to enjoy a movie for adults and kids alike. And as Haven's fiscal year end approaches next week on June 30th, I'm asking Haven listeners now to prayerfully consider helping us meet this critical budget goal. And as our way of saying thank you, we'd love for you to have Light of the World on DVD. You can give by phone at 865-HAVEN, 865-HAVEN, or online at haventoday.org, haventoday.org. I'm David Wolin. Won't you come back again next time? We'll be keeping it all about Jesus. It's The Great Story here on Haven Today.
1: So, what are you most looking forward to about heaven? If I could do it all over again, Christian leaders share the most important lessons of their lives. Tim Keller is a pastor, theologian, and Christian apologist. His thoughts about heaven?
2: Heaven is a world of love. That's Jonathan Edwards' famous sermon. And when your teenagers would say, I'm going out with my friends, and I would say, where to? And they say, well, we don't know, out. You know why they said that? They said it because they didn't care where they were going as long as they were with these friends. And if you know how important love is, it is so much more important than what you do. It's who you do it with is much more important than what you're doing. So if heaven is a world of love, perfect love, absolute, and there's nothing more delightful than to be, to feel loved and to be giving love and to having it be answered, I can't imagine I would want to do things when I got there. I know there will be things to be done somehow. I can't imagine what heaven's like. It's just beyond my ability. But I do know it's a matter of love, so I don't think I would formulate it as when I get to heaven, there's something I want to do.
1: So how does Keller envision the sense of being in heaven?
2: Your love relationship with a trained God and with everyone around you will be perfect. So if you think about the moments in your life, the two or three moments in which you felt the most loved and the most delighted and the most blissful and the most over the top, and then you multiply that by 3 billion, then I'm starting to figure out, okay, this is, must be like what heaven is like. The idea of going to see somebody, having a conversation, asking three questions, that just seems trite. I think heaven's going to be way better than that somehow.
1: This has been a production of Moody Radio, a ministry of Moody Bible Institute, based on the book, If I Could Do It All Over Again.
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9: If it were possible to have every worldly gain available and you're forfeiting your soul, there's no amount of gain that would make it worth it.
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8: Welcome aboard on this Monday morning, a brand new week filled with temptation.
10: What?
9: Wow. Good Monday morning to you, too. You Start the week. Woo!
8: Yeah. Well, it's true, though, and I want to pressure test this. So let's pick something. Yeah. I'm going to pick a topic to prove, and here's the premise that I'm proving here. And we're going to have guest after guest proving this premise to be absolutely true, and that is for any area that we are trying to grow in, that we're trying to focus on, that we're trying to get stronger at, there is going to be a temptation to pull us out of there, to not let us get growing up, to 100%. Not let us get stronger, to not let us get more proficient. So let's just have some fun with this. Back in the day, I thought, you know what, I might be a racing cyclist. I actually thought that.
10: Really?
8: Yeah, because I had bought a bicycle. Now, I didn't have a lot of money, nor did my dad. And my dad wanted to help me out. But one day we're driving through a neighborhood, and there was a bike sitting on the sidewalk for sale in just neighborhood we were driving through. And I had a for sale sign on it. The unique thing about this bike is that it was burned from top to bottom.
10: Oh,
8: been through
10: burnt.
8: A fire.
9: Oh,
8: yeah.
9: Okay.
8: So I'm like, Dad, let's stop. He goes, it's burned. And I said, yeah, let's take a peek. He says, yeah, you never know what might be on that thing. No kidding. We pulled up alongside that thing, and I look a little bit closer, and I saw that it was a surface burn on the body. It was a very good quality bike. Tires needed new ones, obviously. Those were burned, just melted rubber. Here it is sitting on the sidewalk for sale. But it had a Campagnola derailleur, Campagnola derailleur, which was a gear shifter on the back hub that in those days, I don't know about these days.
10: It was quality.
8: It was a big deal.
9: All right.
8: It was a big deal. It wasn't Schwinn. No, it wasn't a Schwinn Varsity or Continental. It was a really good bike that had a Campagnola derailleur. He wanted $10 for it. And I knew the derailleur back then was probably worth $40-$50 for sure. And all I had to do was get some WD-40 on it and clean it up. So I gave him the $10. We threw that burned bike into the back end of my dad's car, and off we went. And it really led to a cool summer because I got that thing fixed up, put a wire brush to it, just scrubbed that whole frame, got on new brake lines, new tires, got everything dialed in, got some spray cans, put a new paint job on it, got that Campagnola derailleur lined up. Man, did I have a bike, guys. No joking. Really
9: sweet.
8: High quality bike. And I think I had probably, I don't know, $40 into it by the time I got it roadworthy.
10: And when you have a cool new bike as a kid, that's like hierarchy central right there. You pull up to the squad with your friends and you got the cool new bike.
9: And you put the sweat into it.
8: It wasn't like the banana you know, handlebars. It was this was a 10 speed.
10: No, it was built for speed.
8: But it was built for speed.
10: Yeah.
8: And I was so pumped because the tires that we got for it were really narrow profile. Not just thin tires. They were like really narrow profile.
10: Yeah.
8: Guys, I could fly in this thing. So, well, let me ask you, what were the temptations that would pull me away from becoming the kind of cyclist that I dreamed I could be? Mm-hmm. Or, let's put this one more broadly, what are the temptations that would pull any cyclist away from becoming the cyclist he or she could be?
10: I think first, probably the temptation to lack discipline in training for that area. I got to go out and train to be the cyclist I want to be. I'd rather sit on the couch.
8: Okay, so right there, my equipment's got me where my discipline can't happen.
10: Yep, 100%. Right? Absolutely.
8: So maybe my thought is my Campagnola derailleur is enough.
10: Yes.
8: You know what I'm saying?
10: That'll get me the whole way.
8: My equipment can supersede my training. What do you say, Super Dad? Another temptation.
9: Your own personal health. Are you taking care of your body? Are you strengthening where you need to be so you have the endurance to ride that bike where it needs to be and take it where it needs to go?
8: Yeah, there you go. So, yeah, a temptation to not fuel your body with the right kind of stuff. It's interesting to me, take another sport, for instance. It is rumored, and I believe it to be true, that LeBron James spends $1 million a year on his body's health.
10: There's no, I mean,
9: Brady did the same thing.
10: I saw a picture. What was it? Of the new Chicago. We were in Chicago, so I got to say. The Chicago Bulls coach, he used to play for the Spurs, and he played against LeBron in the finals. And it was like, here's a picture of the Chicago Bulls coach playing against LeBron in the finals 13 years ago, and LeBron's still a player, and this guy is now a head coach of a team. And
8: there
10: it's
8: you
10: like,
8: go.
10: That's crazy.
8: They're about the same age, too.
10: Yeah.
8: So here's my contention, and we're going to play it out all week long. For any area that we're trying to focus on, there are very real temptations to get us pulled away from those things. And so are we bringing in some familiar voices? Yeah, but we're hitting it from a totally different angle. We've prepped them and asked them, what are those temptations that loom that will pull us away from your area of expertise, thereby helping us understand this is a threat to the abundant life in Christ. Mm-hmm. Welcome aboard. It's Temptation Week.

0: Well, if the goal, I mean the goal, is to make disciples and plant churches, and that's what you're called to, that's what you're focused on, you want to be a part of it, what are the temptations that can pull us away? Dr. David Noem, straight ahead.
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5: Hi, my name is Vivek Katru, a pastoral major at Moody Bible Institute. The MBI verse of the week is found in Psalms chapter 18, verse 2. The Lord is my rock and my fortress and my deliverer, my God, my rock, in whom I take refuge, my shield and the horn of my salvation, my stronghold. That's Psalms chapter 18, verse 2, the Moody Bible Institute verse of the week.
6: This is Max McLean. God promised Abraham that he would be heir to the world. 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Listen to the Bible from Romans 4. It was not through law that Abraham and his offspring received the promise that he would be heir of the world, but through the righteousness that comes by faith. For if those who live by law are heirs, faith has no value and the promise is worthless, because law brings wrath. Therefore, the promise comes by faith, so that it may be by grace and may be guaranteed to all Abraham's offspring, not only to those who are of the law, but also to those who are of the faith of Abraham. He is the father of us all. From Romans 4, listen to the Bible. It's great for the soul.
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0: Well, here we are in Temptation Week, and temptation is not to be trifled with. We need to be alert to the fact that, and I really appreciate the fact that the temptation of Christ himself is so well iterated. And isn't it amazing that the way Jesus dealt with that was by quoting the word of God, Allie?
9: Yeah. And it's such a model for the temptations that we have dealt with, that we deal with every day, the things that can pull us away from what we know to be right and true.
0: Yeah. So we're bringing in experts this whole week, and we're asking a very unique question, and that is, what is the temptations that you face that pull you away from your primary objectives and calling? David Nelm's with us right now. David, you are a discipler, church planter. How many churches have been planted through TTI since its inception?
10: Last time I checked, it was about 267,000.
0: That's almost hard to get a head around. And by the way, Boom Crew, yeah, if you haven't heard of David Nelms, great guy. We're going to give a proper identification of him here in just a second. But here's the point. Churches in their context are in oftentimes very persecuted parts of the world. and a church is constituted of people who gather together in the name of Jesus. They can be anywhere from a handful under a tree to a growing number that continue to make disciples, and it's an awesome thing. Who is this guy, Dolly?
9: Dr. David Nelms is founder of the Timothy Initiative. It's become a ministry near and dear to our heart. He's a former senior pastor. He is a Moody Bible Institute alum as well. So when you think about the temptations that you face, most people think immediately that goes into certain types of sin, but there are temptations that you face even when you're doing ministry. Speak to that a little bit.
10: You know, when I was a young man, which was many, many moons ago, I was told repeatedly that in ministry, there are three major temptations to watch out for. And those three were pride, money, immorality. And in the church planting, disciple making movement world that I'm a part of, it is the exact same as in all other ministry. The main temptation, though, is pride. And we've all heard that old quote, pride is not thinking less of yourself, but thinking of yourself less, okay? So pride is the one that I personally have to deal with, that I think most of us have to deal with, and it certainly is a major problem in the world I live in.
0: Yeah, David, this is real, because pride keeps knocking at the door every day. And what's amazing is the very blessings that God gives us, we know they're from God, but if we're not careful, we can start gaining too much of an attachment that we somehow did it, right, David?
10: Yeah. What I found is the best way to resist pride is just to remember who He is. He is the one with all authority who deserves all the glory. Now, if He deserves all the glory, then that means none of us deserve any of the glory, because if He gets it all, there's nothing left. And then we've just got to remember that apart from His amazing redeeming grace, we are at best dead in our sins, without God, without hope. And so if you can just keep those two things in your mind, who He is and where we would be and who we would be apart from His grace, I think that'll kill the pride off pretty quick.
9: You know, it's interesting that God in His mercy and grace allows us to be a part of what He's doing. And, you know, I think about from your context, ministry on a global scale, the enemy is so, so persistent. And you can be doing something for the Lord and your motives were right, your heart was right, and boy, it goes well. And then in creeps that little tiny voice, look what you just did. Look how well you spoke. Look how well you discipled. Look how well you shared your faith. And all of a sudden, this great thing that you had, that God allowed you to do with Him, it starts to become the thing that makes you, that puffs you up a little bit. And we constantly have to be on guard in every context against that, right? It's such a strange thing.
10: Yeah, it is. And Allie, I was talking to one of our key leaders. I said, what's the biggest temptation our guys face overseas? And these are guys laying down their lives for Jesus. I mean, they're dead serious. And the first thing he said was, I think the big one is trying to protect our position rather than empowering others. In other words, wanting to be the hero rather than, as someone said, the hero maker. And that's really just pride. It's wanting to be seen as the boss, the bishop, the spiritual leader, the greatest. And I got to thinking about, that's exactly what the 12 were arguing about, literally on the way to the upper room, just before Jesus. I mean, He's on His way to wash their feet in the upper room and then go die on a cross, and they are arguing about who's going to be the greatest. And so I think we have to develop an attitude towards our disciples that are being made. This is not an explanation of this verse, but an application. You remember when John the Baptist said about Jesus, He must increase and I must decrease?
0: Yes.
10: I think we must learn to really have in our hearts a sincere motive of, these people I'm discipling, they must increase and I must decrease. And I think if we can set that as a constant reminder in our hearts, I think it will help us a lot.
0: Yeah, David, this is so good. David Noem's our guest right now. And this has application not just in a church planting organization, but for anyone listening who's got a chunk of ministry that they've been entrusted with. I don't care if it's overseeing a student ministry, a lay volunteer with a bunch of Connect team members that are greeters. It is so easy to begin to think this is mine and I somehow made it. And we need to be careful with that, don't we, David? Here's what I'm thinking. I don't know that anything kills the forward movement of the kingdom ministry that we've been entrusted with more than getting our hands sticky with regard to the stuff we're doing, David. What do you think?
10: You're exactly right. And, you know, when we see, quote unquote, success, we can come to think that it's because of us, our efforts. We can even come to see ourselves as being indispensable, if you will, which, by the way, is pride. It's look at all I've done. Look at all the churches I've planted. Look at all the disciples I've made. It's I. That kind of reminds me of a guy a long time ago named Lucifer. You know, it was I did this and I did that and I'm going to do this and I'm going to do that. We forget that apart from me, you can do nothing. We forget, except the Lord build a house, we're laboring in vain. We forget, yet not I, but Christ living in me.
0: Yeah.
10: And so pride is just, man, we got to watch out for it. We can become so busy in ministry, whatever the ministry is. Mine happens to be planting churches. But we can become so busy in ministry that we just fail to spend time with God. Again, I think it's because we seem to think, I can do it on my own. I don't need him. And if you think about Jesus, he was just always, always talking to his Father. I can't hardly think of anything he did that didn't involve prayer. And every time he opened his mouth, the scriptures popped out. He just consumed those things. We have to be careful that we don't get so, as my mother used to say, so big for your britches.
0: Yeah.
10: That somehow we think we don't need him. Without him, we can do nothing.
0: Amen. Yeah, that little message that he gave his disciples is so powerful. John 15, if you want to see that story, guys. Yeah, it's so beautiful. I don't know if I ever told you the story, but I think you know I was mentored by Robert Lewis back in the day. And Robert is a great man of God. And when I was going to take a church where I was going to be the point man, he said, there's one story I've never told you, Carl, that I got to give to you. And he's sitting there across his big desk, and he said, you know, ministry, Carl, is like God giving you this big old pie. And he brings his hand down in front of him. And he said, most of us in ministry, and by the way, this applies to every person listening right now, because whether your pie is big or small, we all have some role in the kingdom. And he said, it's like we slice that thing up and we give away pieces. Yeah, we give away. But we always hold back a big old piece for ourselves and go, this is my piece of the pie. Mm-hmm. And he said, Carl, I want to tell you what real Godward leadership does. It gives away that last slice.
10: Wow.
0: And then he said, the weirdest thing happens, Carl. And he reaches back, I'll never forget it, grabs something else out of the air, brings it back down the table. He says, every time I've done that, God's always given me another pie to divvy up.
10: Mm.
0: And I thought, holy smokes. And David, I've seen you, since we're on this topic, you aren't going to get the big head, but I've seen you authorize and give away ministry left and right. That's the secret sauce, isn't it, my man?
10: Yeah, and in fact, our strategist that I was talking to, he mentioned that. He said there's the temptation to try to hold on, to try to control people rather than developing them. We want to be the decision maker. We want to do it our way. It's follow the leader, and don't forget, I'm the leader. And we would never put it in these words because we're too spiritual, and that's pride, by the way. But basically, our philosophy of ministry, if we're not careful, can be always do what's right and best, and what's right and best is whatever I say it is. And sometimes, by the way, what we think is right and best is really what's best for our individual ministry so that we can hold on to that bigger piece of the pie, if you will. And so, yeah, you're dead on.
0: Yeah, I'll tell you something, Boom Crew. It has been a joy for Allie and I to partner up with this man of God.
9: Truly. David,
0: now, hasn't it?
9: Yes.
0: I mean, this has been epic. You know, I was asked for a quote about TTI recently, and I said this it could well be the ministry that has more return on investment than anything you can give toward right now internationally, for sure. And that's a big statement, but I've seen it. And Allie, we've got a lot of people that jumped on board when we really plugged this ministry some months ago now. But man, we're still there with them, aren't we?
9: Absolutely. And you, if you want more on the Timothy Initiative, just text DISCIPLE to 800-555-7898. 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

0: Well, let's kick off this new week in grand fashion. I got Super Die here to help me out. We got a boat. We got this boat.
1: We got a boat. Okay.
0: Got a boat. Got a horse. We got a horse working on a little outboard motor. Hold on. Time out. Did we get that? Oh, we did. We got an outboard motor.
2: Sounds good.
0: We're ready to go. We're taking a trip on the inside passage in a 16-foot dory, and we're asking you to come along.
1: We do. We have a boat that's going to be a time of discipleship, a time of worship, and a time of fellowship. It's the Alaska Cruise. It's happening June 5th through the 12th of 2027. You got Carl going along, bringing his bride. Dr. Michael Rudelnik will be on board as well with his bride, and a time of worship led by Micah Tyler.
0: Yeah.
1: Plus the beauty of Alaska. Come on.
0: Yeah, I need to confess something.
1: Oh, yeah?
0: It's not a dory of 16
2: feet. Well,
0: ship.
2: As she was giving the information, I was like, you, Dr. Rudelnik, your brides, and Micah Tyler already kind of fills up a lot of space on this 16-foot dory. Like,
0: there's no room in the tub. Now, we got a big old ship, big old cruise ship. We don't have the whole ship, but we got a big chunk of
2: it. That's right.
1: You do. Those dates, again, are June 5th through the 12th. That's 2027. You want the details, of course. So text the word CRUISE to 800-555-7898. 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

0: If the goal is a happy home, you want to have a happy home. And I'm not talking happy as in frivolous happy. I'm talking happy as in be happy attitudes. The be attitudes are all about joy. A lot of people don't know that. Blessed is a sense of happiness and joy. So you want to have a happy home. What are the temptations that pull us away from a happy home? It's what we're talking about all week long, the temptations that are looming that want to pull us away from making, in this case, a happy home. You guessed it, Arlene Pelican coming up.
1: Stones of remembrance, Ebenezers. 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
7: A recent survey of 39 English professors at America's top universities reveals that Bible knowledge is a deeply important part of education. One Northwestern professor stated, "The Bible is the most influential text in all of Western culture." 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Why? Well, the Bible has influenced more people throughout history than any other book. More importantly, to read God's Word is to hear from God Himself. If you desire to hear from God, start with the Bible. As Psalm 1 notes, the person who meditates on Scripture day and night is blessed.
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9: For every hobby that you may have, for every job you go to, for every discipline that you want to pursue in the spiritual life, invariably, there's a temptation trying to pull us away.
10: No doubt.
9: No question about it.
10: Every single one of them.
9: So if you think about your hope is to have a happy home, and you might say, happy, I want to have joy. Well, the Beatitudes in the Sermon on the Mount are all blessed, really could be transposed happy. Happy are those. And if you want to have a happy home, I mean blessed of God, you got to ask the question, what are the primary temptations that are going to pull me away from this great pursuit? No one better to have on here than our dear friend, Arlene Pelicane. Arlene, what are they? What are we up against here, sister?
11: So many things. You know, I think of digital temptations because unlike like a cigarette of the past where you could say like, okay, I'm just going to not buy that anymore. We are all going to be holding phones, tablets, computers, laptops, right? Everywhere.
9: Yep.
11: So of course there's the big temptations, you know, it's like, oh, pornography or not necessarily, you know, sometimes you'll think to yourself, well, I'm not into like drugs or human trafficking or, you know, so I'm not in these big sins digitally, so I must be okay. But then you think, wait a minute, we are to flee from idolatry. And you think of this phone, this conformity machine in our pocket that's always telling us, this is what you need to buy. This is what you need to look like. This is what you need to wear. This is what your relationship should be doing for you. These are the feelings you should be feeling. And slowly, we are conforming to those things.
9: Totally.
11: So I think that temptation to be distracted, so not to be present, but to be distracted with your phone, comparison, that you're comparing your family against non-existing families, right, that you see online that don't even exist. Gossip that you say is venting, but you're just pouring gasoline, let's say, on complaining. So these kinds of things, you know, the laziness, you know, being a parent's hard. So I'm just going to tap out. And I know this can feel offensive, but that we say, hey, we're just going to let the tablet do the figuring because I'm really tired after a long day of work. So these are temptations to instead bonding and connecting with your family.
9: You know, we often bring you on to talk about screen kids and how to help kids. I am growing more and more convinced that the biggest and first line problem is parents.
11: Yeah.
9: And I'm going to be very forthright. I see it with me. And with, I've been trying to track news on a news aggregator that pulls X accounts and different things.
11: Yeah.

0: you can still, I'm telling you, they are so smart on algorithms.
1: Right.
0: They can feed you stuff. I believe it's a crisis. Am I overstating it, Arlene?
1: I don't think you're overstating it, because we have, our attention has been hijacked. Millions of us, not just a few of us. And because it's so normal, nobody thinks like, wait, this is odd. So I think that's the problem, that we think this is just the way it is, and not realizing, wait, I could get out of this if I wanted to.
0: It's a real temptation. And I think Satan put the bait out there. We took the bait. Yeah. And I don't even know how to unwind this thing. What are the best things you've learned for parents first? Because I get the, yeah. You know, I'm on a plane, and what do they say when the oxygen mask falls? Get them on your own mug first, mom and dad. I think that's the first line here to go, because we can't be hypocrites and model something we're asking our kids to not do.
1: Yeah, I think it's us as parents, first of all, for ourselves, reclaiming real life for ourselves. So saying to Jesus, Lord, I don't want to be tempted by the digital distractions of the world, by the laziness, by the candy, by all the things, the lust of the flesh and the lust of the eyes, right? And the pride of life, which is basically what your algorithm is. And so to realize, okay, Lord, so maybe put yourself the same way we would take a fast from food, that we say, you know what, it's not a special occasion or anything, but I'm just going to take a week off of whatever it is you really are into. I'm going to take a week off of X. My husband will take himself up for a news fast for a month, because, you know, that's, it's hard for him. So, you know, I'll do like a social media fast. So put yourself on those kinds of things and test yourself and return to the Lord in your heart, and show your kids, tell them what you're doing. So, hey, instead of maybe nagging our kids all summer, they watch, look at mom or dad. Yeah. They're on this little news fast. They're on this little Instagram fast. What is this about? And I think that's a way to awaken curiosity and to loosen the bonds of that temptation.
0: You know, so let's explore this. I have not found much success in trying to put a governor on things that are running amok. I have found greater success by cutting myself off for a season. Mm-hmm. I get it's a better jolt to the system. Have you experienced this, Arlene, and how does that work?
1: This also goes with a temptation. I will say this with food. You know, you'll go into like, well, I'll just have a little bit of that chocolate. I mean, dark chocolate covered caramel with sea salt. I mean, I'm in. So, you know, so I'll think to myself, oh, I'll just have a little. And that rarely works for me. I usually have to be like, okay, for the next 4 days, I need to not eat that. And then I'll be good, versus I'll just have a few a day and maybe be okay. And then the box is gone. And technology is the same way. My friend Melanie Hempe, who's screen strong, she's a nurse. She's just like, you wouldn't give your child just a little bit of crack or just a little bit of vaping or just, you know. And so she really talks about, these are digital drugs for all of us. And we have to at least wait for a fully mature brain, is kind of what we're thinking as parents, before introducing these kinds of things. But I think you're right that, you know, try it. Try to see if this moderation thing works for you. And if you're finding, well, I'm really still struggling with this, then say, hey, let me just take 5 days off, and make it doable so that you win and you get that under your belt and you get to see what God can do and how he can work when you do that.
0: I'm really intrigued with your hubby. And I know that he's not here to defend himself.
1: As you should be.
0: nor tell his story. But so he's, you said it, so I'm going to go after it. He will go on news fasts. Is that right?
1: Yes. Yeah. So he'll say, you know what, for 1 month, I'm not going to check, you know, it's like, so he'll go on X, or he'll go on, you know, a news website.
0: Feed, yeah.
1: So, yeah. So he'll do that as a practice, you know, something, because obviously, look at the world. There's always something like huge to look at.
0: Yes.
1: So he's looking. And so instead, he'll skip that and kind of hear it from people telling him things, you know, like, oh,
0: yes.
1: And I will say, obviously, things big happen. He'll look it up and he'll look at it.
0: Sure.
1: But it's more the practice of every day you check into this news website. Every day you look at X, you know, numerous times a day. He also doesn't put it on his phone ever, so that he has to be at his laptop to do it. So it's not like something that's with him all the time.
0: That is a good discipline. That's the way to fend off some temptation.
1: Yeah.
0: My guest, Arlene Pelican, I didn't even properly introduce her, for crying out loud. Speaker, author, host of the Happy Home podcast. We're going to have resources galore. All right. I think the way you deal with temptation is get a blue sky vision, for what could be. So give us a blue sky vision of what could be. And I want to focus on, let's stay after parents here today.
1: Yeah. The blue sky vision is we love the Lord our God so much in this home, and we're fun, and we've got rules, and you're going to conform to this culture of love and the Bible instead of conform to Snapchat and Mario Brothers, and nothing against Mario Brothers, but you know what I'm saying?
0: So yeah, you're treading on Jonathan's toes right now.
1: Yeah, exactly. I kind of felt bad about saying that one. It just popped in my mind, so I'm kind of sorry.
0: It's real. No, but it's real. Jonathan, weigh in on this. You're a young dad. This is a real battle, right?
2: Absolutely. When my daughter was a couple months old, you know, she wouldn't fall asleep anywhere but our arms. And so my wife and I used to do shifts at night, and I got into the pattern of playing video games in my hands while the baby's sleeping so that I could stay awake. And then that became a bad habit that just continues, and it grows, and it gets hard to stop doing.
1: You know, and as we're talking, no condemnation. Like, this is real. This is fun. This is what it's made to do, to do these things. But in the family, that blue sky vision of, wait a minute, let's be connected to each other. Let's be connected to God. And what that usually means is we've got to delay what my friend, again, Melanie Hempany, talks about, the toxic trio of pornography, social media, video games, that these things are really addictive for kids. So being very careful to delay those things as long as possible. Yeah. Obviously, pornography, not at all, but you get what I'm saying.
0: Oh, absolutely. And the scary part, especially, again, I was going to go toward kids, but even for adults, is that it's so at the ready. I think we have underestimated how this has crept into our lives so quickly, Arlene.
1: And, you know, and I'm going to go back to the do not be idolaters, 1 Corinthians 10 and all throughout the Bible, obviously. Do not be idolaters. Flee from idolatry. So if this thing in our pocket, it's very hard to flee from this thing in our pocket. And it's the pride of life. It's thinking like, let my status, you know, let me check my feed and make sure that I got so many likes. And wait, my friend got, you know, went viral, and I've never gone viral in my life. What's going on? You know, and all these things that are just in your pocket that now we must be so much more careful about.
0: Okay, Boom Crew, I'm going to give you a keyword here in a moment. And here's what you're going to find. You're going to go to this website. And if you go to the Happy Home Podcast, one of the first links you're going to find right there, this is what's come up lately. How Your Marriage Can Go the Distance with Larry McCall. Less Control, More Connection. Parenting Adult Children Well with Kathy Cook. How about that? How to Talk to Your Kids About Sex and Purity with Dana Gresh. And The Rekindled Heart, Reviving Your Faith of Your Family with Mark Yarbrough. So I would say that one with Mark Yarbrough is closest to what we're talking about. But there are myriad podcasts here that are going to bring sobering perspective to the issue of digital stuff so that we can reclaim a happy home. So check it out. 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

0: I'm Ruth Kramer with Mission Network News. Russian strikes in Kyiv last week sparked a blaze at the Dormition Cathedral. Slavic Gospel Association's Eric Mock says
1: the church buildings and the monastery in Kyiv are classic. There's an underground area where saints of old in the Orthodox tradition are entombed, and people will go. Visitors come from countries all around the world to see this monastery. So when Russia chose to strike that monastery, it caught everyone by surprise. Of all the strategic sites to defend, no one thought you have to defend the monastery, yet that is exactly what happened.
0: Pray for peace. And those who suffer can take comfort that Christ walks with them. During a recent trip to Nigeria, Greg Musselman of the Voice of the Martyrs Canada met with church leaders.
2: And the idea is to really encourage believers in these nations of what the Bible teaches about persecution and what they're going through is actually very rooted in the scripture.
0: The teaching helped believers see that suffering for Christ is a theme found throughout Scripture. They were also encouraged to learn that Christians in many other countries face similar trials. Hearing testimonies of God's faithfulness gave them hope and strength to persevere.
2: So you hear about the attacks, but then you hear about some of the supernatural interventions of the Lord protecting people.
0: Pray for strength for Nigeria's believers and for persecutors to come to know Jesus. 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I'm Ruth Kramer.
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6: Here we are, smack dab at the start of Temptation Week. We're going to be dealing with, as we've already this hour, this first hour, bringing in experts, looking at this from a totally different angle, knowing that we've got experts from every walk of life, from discipleship to parenting to getting a home decluttered, you name it, we've got it all. And with every one of these person's expertise, there is joined in the spiritual realm a temptation that's trying to pull us away from executing this thing that God has called us to with excellence. We know this is true because we're called to be on the alert in Ephesians 6. We find the great temptation of Jesus. Three times Satan came at him. But here's what we've got to spike over and over again. Here it is. Pregnant pause moment. take a close listen. The only offensive weapon of war that we have for temptation is the Word of God. It's what Jesus used in the temptation. He quotes Deuteronomy back to Satan, who twisted Deuteronomy.
9: Yeah.
6: So if we're going to be winning the battle with temptation, we've got to be armed with truth. Let me remind you of something. 70 times in the New Testament, we find the word rhema, the spoken word of God. We find it when Jesus is tempted. Man shall not live by bread alone, but by every word that proceeds from the mouth of God. That word in the original language is rhema. It means the spoken word of God, and Jesus did it. So that's, we got 69 other times when it's used in the New Testament. What can we learn? Well, all we got to do is pop over to Ephesians 6. Take up the sword of the Spirit, which is the rhema of God, the spoken word of God. So this is vital. Make a bold statement here. It is impossible. History proves it is impossible, both for the first century disciples and modern day disciples, to follow Jesus without wielding the sword of the Spirit, which is the Word of God. Now, does this mean that you need to be have the New Testament memorized? No. Do there need to be select passages that you're knowing, identifying, and wielding so that you can fight off temptation? Absolutely.
9: 100%.
6: And in the first century, it was oral tradition. I mean, you might say, well, first century, they didn't even have the written word of God. You're right. They almost had something better. They had stories and statements, and they still leverage the Old Testament, much like Jesus did, to deal with these spiritual battles. And one of the great dangers of spiritual, scriptural illiteracy is not that we don't know something, it's that we don't know the things we need to wield in times of temptation. No temptation has seized you, but that which is common to man. And God has provided a way of escape. And you might say, well, what is that way of escape? One of them we find in Scripture is that you speak the truth back at Satan. You fight twisted truth with the truth. Can't tell him a rabbit about this one, can you?
9: And you can't fight twisted truth unless you know the truth. And you have to be able to call it back.
6: Yes, and you don't. You don't need, boy, I'm struggling here. I think a question could come up. Well, how much truth do I need? I'll tell you how much truth you need. You need all the truth that you need to deal with that temptation in that moment. Mm-hmm. Matter of fact, I hadn't even planned on this. We need to give away the truth blog.
9: Yeah.
6: Because half of this battle is who you are in Jesus Christ and being able to speak back to Satan. You know, I have been crucified with Christ. It's no longer Carl who lives, but Christ who lives in Carl. And the life I now live in the flesh, which is the sarx, doesn't mean sin. There's no attribution of sin with the word sarx. It just means all that we are. The life I now live in the flesh, I live by faith in the Son of God. I mean, that's wielding the sword of the Spirit. So let's do it here. I'm going to give away Truth Blog. Just text the word truth. Some of you have maybe gotten this in past years. Maybe you're new to the show. This is a tool. How many truths are in this tool? I don't know, 21, something like that.
9: Yeah, we're around that.
6: I forget what it is. But grab this. Now, it's in a little statement, but find two or three of these little statements that summarize those truths, and then open up the Bible and grab those truths. Grab a highlighter, highlight them, and you know what some of you need to do? And if you think about this, let's say you're getting beat up in some area of your life. You don't know who you are in Christ. You don't know the authority that you have in Christ. guys, is it worth it to memorize like five sentences?
9: Yes.
6: Yeah, the answer is...
9: it's the most simple yes you could ever say. Absolutely.
6: Absolutely. So text the word TRUTH. Get armed today. 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Take up the sword of the Spirit, which is the Word of God. Man shall not live by bread alone, but by every word, rhema, that proceeds from the mouth of God. What did Jesus do when he was tempted? He quoted Scripture. Should we expect a shortcut?
9: No.
6: No. That is the cut.
9: It's the only way. It's the only way. If our battle is not flesh and blood, then the ways in which we fight it can't be flesh and blood. And that also means of our own self-will, the things that we can tell ourselves that aren't of God. The only way to combat a battle within the spiritual realm is a spiritual sword, which is the Word of God.
6: Yeah, that's a great way to put it. The only way to battle with a spiritual battle is with a spiritual tool.
9: Mm-hmm. That's it.
6: I mean, fighting Satan with self-confidence?
9: Yeah.
6: You're going to be on the canvas, baby. He's going to knock you out.
9: Even just positive self-talk. You know, we've talked about it a few times here. Allie yeah, mentions man. It, the I am enough statements.
6: And it's like Allie's got a little bugaboo today, yeah. But... Yeah, Allie says that a lot, doesn't she?
9: Yeah, and Satan can twist that six ways from Sunday, because the truth is that in and of ourselves, we are absolutely not enough. But the spiritual truth is that God has those who he has predestined, he has also called. Those who he has called, he's justified. And those who he's justified, he's glorified. We, because God says so, we are enough. We are not enough in and of ourselves. Satan's right when he twists that, but he leaves out the most important part, is that God has called us enough and he's made us enough through what he's done.
6: Yeah. So right now, let's get 2,000 of you right now. Across the nation and beyond, 2,000 of you armed up with this block.
9: Please.
6: Get these truths. 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Here's the litmus test. If you feel like you've been getting boxed and beat up by Satan and you've not used truth as the weapon of war, and you need just a few truths. You know, Spirit of God saying you need a few truths to really get armed up and take them on. Text truth right now. Let's get 2,000 of you right now from this moment for the next few minutes. 2,000 of you across the nation and beyond right now. 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One word, truth, 800-555-7898. 98. Man, God's got a plan. It's right there in the book. Rhema word, the spoken word of God, dealing with temptation.

0: Yeah, Emerson Day, get behind me. That is a great statement right there. And here's the reality. Temptation is going to come our way. And what we want to mine this week is bring in experts on their area of field of expertise and just pitch them an open-ended question. What are the temptations that Satan will offer up to pull us away from staying in this sweet spot of, in the case coming up, utilizing AI in a way that's going to be beneficial to our spiritual lives and not beat the snot out of us? Huh? Got to figure that one out. Yeah. Dr. Drew Dickens on deck.
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6: Not long ago, a grandma shared this comment with us, and I just have to pass it along to you. 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She said it's about being available to the grandkids for whenever they want to talk. She also said some of the most rewarding times were being there to watch their games and contests and performances. She just loves to watch her grandchildren do their favorite activities. I think she has it right. Usually it doesn't take anything complicated or extravagant to bond with our grandkids and experience joy along with it. 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
0: If you want to be clutter-free, there's temptation Satan's going to offer you. He will bait you with something to pull you away. You want to be a great parent? There's temptations coming your way. You want to grow up in a certain spiritual discipline? Yep, Satan's going to be right there going, hey, take a walk over here. Why worry about that? With me right now, Dr. Drew Dickens. He is our AI expert. Boy, what a joy. It's been a joy to know you now for over a year, Drew. Man, I'm glad God had us run into one another.
8: What a gift. That was amazing, wasn't it?
0: Yeah.
8: Fantastic.
0: Really good. Yeah. Okay, before we get into temptations, what are the latest developments with AI? It's, no joking. Every week, something significant is popping with AI, right, Drew?
8: That would be a slow time if it was only once a week. It's every day, every day. Of course, everybody heard about Elon Musk and the big IPO and the trillionaire.
0: Yeah,
8: that ties right back to his company Grok and that model that he has. One of the things, in fact, it's my episode topic today on my podcast is temptation. But one of the things that came out just a week or so ago was OpenAI, which is ChatGPT, came out with a kind of a new tool for them called Codex, which I think ties beautifully into your topic this week and my topic on my podcast about temptation. So just more and more tools coming out like that that affect how we might use AI in our daily workflow.
0: Well, what in the world's Codex?
8: So Codex, instead of you going in and typing a prompt into any of the language models, help write a better email or do this or do that, Codex actually goes into imagine it going into your draft folder, that you have kind of half-baked ideas about a future show that you want to do.
0: Okay.
8: It goes into that folder without really you prompting it to and finds kind of the half-baked ideas and bakes them and finishes them for you.
0: Goodness.
8: And so that's, the temptation of just handing it over our half-baked ideas and having it complete those thoughts for us. I'm reminded of Exodus 4 and Moses. I'm not worthy to speak. It says, hey, no problem. I will speak for you. And boy, the temptation of that is so alluring.
0: Yeah. Drew, a lot of people are afraid of AI.
8: Yeah.
0: But we can't avoid it. It's everywhere.
8: Right.
0: This last week, I was thinking about you coming in this morning. I think over the weekend, I think I counted probably four or five encounters with either a voice mechanism machine that I was calling a third party vendor or something, to something online, to a Microsoft Word doc that now has AI assistance. I think it's called Pilot or something. I forget what it's called.
8: Copilot. Mm-hmm.
0: Yeah. Copilot. We can't avoid it.
8: Right.
0: But if you could pin down the biggest temptations that Christ followers need to be aware of, what would they be?
8: Well, I was moved by your introduction this morning. You were talking about Rhema, the word of God in the Old Testament in Hebrew. Its version of that is Dabar. And again, I just mentioned this a second ago, but we come across that in Exodus 4 where Moses is describing himself as, I'm not a man of words. And so that's the Hebrew version of that. And I think the temptation for us is none of us feel worthy. I was not to pin you on this, but a few minutes ago you were so excited about this topic today, and you paused for a moment and you said, "I'm struggling here." That's as I'm doing right now. We feel uncomfortable in that position. We don't feel qualified. We don't feel able to put our words together. And I think that's a temptation that we have with AI when we're struggling, when we don't have those words, when we have those half-baked ideas. AI offers us, in that fear of not being good enough, right?
0: Yes.
8: AI offers us speed without the humiliation. It offers us competence on demand, and that's so alluring for it to, here's a half-written email that I don't like, improve it. And the temptation to do that is so strong within all of us. But again, what did we learn from Exodus 4? God said, no, I know you stutter, Moses. I know you're not a man of words, but I will be your mouth. I will speak through you. I want you to be vulnerable and half-baked because I'll be glorified in that. It's so tempting to lean into something that makes us appear wiser, smarter, better, more competent, and I think that's the greatest temptation for me, as I often do on your show, is a time of vulnerability for me is to use AI for me to appear better, smarter, faster. And I think that's going to be one of the greatest temptations.
0: Let's talk about, what are the ethics, in your opinion, on email? Let's just take an email. You're kind of stuck and you feel like, I wish I could word this better. Mm-hmm. Where does editing end and kind of taking control of our voice begin? And how do we measure that? What do you think?
8: Yeah. It started with me with pre-GPT was using Grammarly, which is, and I'm not endorsing anything, but that's a tool probably most of us are familiar with.
0: Yeah, I love Grammarly.
8: Absolutely. But, you know, when I was writing my dissertation and I'm looking at, you know, 300-400 pages of this thing, and it finds, I don't know, a trillion different examples of me incorrectly using commas or semicolons or whatever. And I go through and I just start accepting all those updates. I start asking myself, at what point is that no longer my word, my dissertation? And has it become Grammarly's? And so I think the first step in that is just acknowledging that this is something I wrote out of my head. And yes, I need to use better commas here and there. But I don't want it to become someone else's or something else's words. And so first, I think step is just to be aware. How far is this going to go before it's no longer mine, before this isn't my voice anymore? And the second thing I keep asking myself to do every week, and it was one of the things this week already, my goal is to kind of go analog, sit down with a paper and pen and stumble on my words, but just let the Holy Spirit guide thoughts onto paper and kind of do it the analog way without turning to some of those tools and just be messy for a while.
0: Yeah. You know, God doesn't mind that mess when we get up early in the morning and talk with him and we're bumbling around and stumbling. That's okay. God's good with that.
8: Yeah.
0: And the funny thing about this is if it seems to me, Drew, that if we're letting AI edit all of our words in print, then we go meet someone in person, then they go, hold it. This guy isn't near as clear in person as he is in print here, man. It's going to bite us in the booty, Drew.
8: I don't know if this has ever happened to you, but you're sitting in front of a board right now that has, you know, a million different slides and buttons and switches on it that make your voice sound a particular way. And then you meet someone in person and you're like, don't have that deep resonance. Yeah.
0: Well, thankfully, we don't modify. You know, it's funny. It's interesting. I guess that's one good thing. Wouldn't you say, Jonathan, when you meet people, don't they say, oh, man, it's you. I recognize your voice.
9: Yeah, thankfully they can. Right. We don't change stuff too crazy around here. They recognize us when they hear us.
0: Yeah. Yeah, it's really interesting. So what's in this brand new podcast that you put out on temptation? And thank you, by the way, for doing that for our listeners.
8: Absolutely. Absolutely. I was really touched this week by Codex when that came out. And I thought, man, how is that affecting when AI goes into my half-baked idea folder? And I really don't have to give it any prompting. I just say, here's an idea I haven't fleshed out yet. You take it from here. And it does. And it does a phenomenal job of it, quite frankly. And then I have to look back, and you talked about the ethics. I have to look back and say, okay, this was my half thought through idea. It finished it, but is it now my thought anymore? And you're right. God, I think, kind of likes the messiness in us. He wants the draft version. That's the podcast is how can we be aware that we're doing that? We're surrendering our voice to have an AI finish our thoughts, improve on our thoughts when they become no longer ours, but something else's. And so that's the theme of today's podcast.
0: I remember back in the day, probably even as recent as 20, maybe 15 years ago, we used to kind of say, oh yeah, that guy's got a ghostwriter. He's got a ghostwriter. Well, now everybody's got a ghostwriter.
8: Everybody's got a ghostwriter. Exactly right.
0: Yeah, that's exactly good stuff. Boom Crew, listen up, man. This is phenomenal content. And Drew's got a brand new podcast. When did this thing drop?
8: What time is it? It dropped 3 hours ago, so it's brand new.
0: He did this for you, Boom Crew. Guys, this is what Drew does. So there's a brand new podcast dropped on temptation with regard to AI, specifically Codex. So check it out. There's so many other resources there. One is Whispers of the Spirit, a 40-day guide to intimate prayer. So check it out. Text Drew to 800-555-7898. 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

0: Good morning. You're listening to Carl and Crew. Let's get you updated with a couple quick headlines this morning. Senator Lindsey Graham says he expects President Trump to take the Strait of Hormuz over by force if a deal fails. The South Carolina Republican made the comment on CBS's Face the Nation, saying that if Iran contests control of the strait, the U.S. will obliterate them. Graham's comments come amid uncertainty regarding the vital waterway. Iran says it has shut down the oil shipping lane, calling Israeli attacks on Lebanon a violation of the ceasefire agreement. Meanwhile, the U.S. military claims that Hormuz is open and that traffic continues to flow. UK Prime Minister Keir Starmer is resigning. During a press conference today outside 10 Downing Street, Starmer said the Labour Party has made it clear he's not the one to lead moving forward. His resignation marks the seventh different prime minister over the past 10 years. Starmer, who has been in power since 2024, says he'll stay on as prime minister until a successor is in place. I'm Jonathan. And that is your quick update.
1: Yeah, we're kicking off this week of temptation, and you might say, great, we're going to just talk about it. And yeah, we're going to talk about it as it is presented to us from any area. I'm kind of looking down the road here at what we've got. I mean, we're going to have Ann Graham Lotz, Kathy Lipp. We're going to have Dr. Ronnie Floyd in this week. Winfred Neely, you name it. We're going to have some great folks. Lena Abajamra is going to be in. Been a while since Lena's been with us.
2: Yeah, you're right.
1: But all these people, including today, Arlene Pellicane, Abdu Murray, tomorrow is going to be here, Dan Seaborn. All these people have areas of expertise. And in order to stay in the sweet spot and learn and grow in those areas of expertise, there's going to be temptation that's going to come our way to draw us away from those truths and into lies. It's just going to happen. So here's the key. Rhema is used 70 times in the New Testament. It is the spoken word of God. Jesus used it in the temptation that we find in the Gospels. What did he do? He fought twisted truth with the truth. He spoke because he'd memorized Deuteronomy, and he spoke these truths back to Satan. Why did he do that? To show us how to wage war against temptation. That's how. We are apprentices of Jesus. You don't have to have the Old Testament memorized, nor the New, but you do need a handful of truths that you can speak. You might say, Carl, speak aloud back to Satan. I'm taking Jesus with what he showed us. The gospel accounts say he spoke back to Satan. In Ephesians 6, we find the word rhema. It's the only offensive weapon of war. And take up the sword of the Spirit, which is the spoken word of God. So we're arming you with a tool that we've given for years, and it's stunning to me. We've had many go out this morning. Get armed with it for this whole week and for the rest of your life. How do they do it, Young Thunder?
0: It's real easy. Just text the word truth. Truth to 800-555-7898. The word truth to 800-555-7898. We promise you, this is one of our most looked at for a reason. It's the word of God. Get it in your hearts.

0: Mercy Me, Make It Well. Beautiful song, man. 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There are temptations that come our way. Dr. David Nelms coming up.
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2: This is the God-Centered Minute. Here's Josh Moody.
1: There is no one righteous, not even one. And that doesn't mean that every sin is equivalent to every other sins. Of course, there are some sins that are far more heinous, far more egregious than other sins. Of course. It doesn't mean that some sins aren't more dangerous for you than other kinds of sins. Of course. But what it does mean is there's no one righteous, not even one. And what that means as a church is we need to be a place where there is no shame. That you can come in here having broken God's law and be welcome. Why? Because you are coming to a place where there is no one righteous, not even one. We are all lawbreakers. We are all sinners. We're all in need of Christ.
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4: Well, here we are in Temptation Week, and temptation is not to be trifled with. We need to be alert to the fact that, and I really appreciate the fact that the temptation of Christ himself is so well iterated. And isn't it amazing that the way Jesus dealt with that was by quoting the word of God, Allie?
5: Yeah, and it's such a model for the temptations that we have dealt with, that we deal with every day, the things that can pull us away from what we know to be right and true.
4: Yeah. So we're bringing in experts this whole week, and we're asking a very unique question, and that is, what is the temptations that you face that pull you away from your primary objectives and calling? David Nelms with us right now. David, you are a discipler, church planter. How many churches have been planted through TTI since its inception?
6: The last time I checked, it was about 267,000.
4: That's almost hard to get a head around. And by the way, Boom Crew, yeah, if you haven't heard of David Nelms, great guy. We're going to give a proper identification of him here in just a second. But here's the point. Churches in their context are in oftentimes very persecuted parts of the world, and a church is constituted of people who gather together in the name of Jesus. They can be anywhere from a handful under a tree to a growing number that continue to make disciples, and it's an awesome thing. Who is this guy, Dolly?
5: Dr. David Nelms is founder of the Timothy Initiative. It's become a ministry near and dear to our heart. He's a former senior pastor. He is a Moody Bible Institute alum as well. So when you think about the temptations that you face, most people think immediately that goes into certain types of sin, but there are temptations that you face even when you're doing ministry. Speak to that a little bit.
6: You know, when I was a young man, which was many, many moons ago, I was told repeatedly that in ministry, there are three major temptations to watch out for. And those three were pride, money, immorality. And in the church planting, disciple making movement world that I'm a part of, it is the exact same as in all other ministry. The main temptation, though, is pride. And we've all heard that old quote, pride is not thinking less of yourself, but thinking of yourself less, okay? So pride is the one that I personally have to deal with, that I think most of us have to deal with, and it certainly is a major problem in the world I live in.
4: Yeah, David, this is real, because pride keeps knocking at the door every day. And what's amazing is the very blessings that God gives us, we know they're from God, but if we're not careful, we can start gaining too much of an attachment that we somehow did it, right, David?
6: Yeah. What I found is the best way to resist pride is just to remember who he is. He is the one with all authority who deserves all the glory. Now, if he deserves all the glory, then that means none of us deserve any of the glory, because if he gets it all, there's nothing left. And then we've just got to remember that apart from his amazing redeeming grace, we are at best dead in our sins, without God, without hope. And so if you can just keep those two things in your mind, who he is and where we would be and who we would be apart from his grace, I think that'll kill the pride off pretty quick.
5: You know, it's interesting that God in his mercy and grace allows us to be a part of what he's doing. And, you know, I think about from your context, ministry on a global scale, the enemy is so, so persistent. And you can be doing something for the Lord and your motives were right. Your heart was right. And boy, it goes well. And then in creeps that little tiny voice. Look what you just did. Look how well you spoke. Look how well you discipled. Look how well you shared your faith. And all of a sudden, this great thing that you had, that God allowed you to do with him, it starts to become the thing that makes you, that puffs you up a little bit. And we constantly have to be on guard in every context against that, right? It's such a strange thing.
6: Yeah, it is. And Allie, I was talking to one of our key leaders. I said, what's the biggest temptation our guys face overseas? And these are guys laying down their lives for Jesus. I mean, they're dead serious. And the first thing he said was, I think the big one is trying to protect our position rather than empowering others. In other words, wanting to be the hero rather than, as someone said, the hero maker. And that's really just pride. It's wanting to be seen as the boss, the bishop, the spiritual leader, the greatest. And I got to thinking about, that's exactly what the 12 were arguing about, literally on the way to the upper room just before Jesus. I mean, he's on his way to wash their feet in the upper room and then go die on the cross, and they are arguing about who's going to be the greatest. And so I think we have to develop an attitude towards our disciples that are being made. This is not an explanation of this verse, but an application. You remember when John the Baptist said about Jesus, he must increase and I must decrease?
4: Yes.
6: I think we must learn to really have in our hearts a sincere motive of, these people I'm discipling, they must increase and I must decrease. And I think if we can set that as a constant reminder in our hearts, I think it will help us a lot.
4: Yeah, David, this is so good. David Nelms, our guest right now. And this has application not just in a church planting organization, but for anyone listening who's got a chunk of ministry that they've been entrusted with. I don't care if it's overseeing a student ministry, a lay volunteer with a bunch of Connect team members that are greeters. It is so easy to begin to think this is mine and I somehow made it. And we need to be careful with that, don't we, David? Here's what I'm thinking. I don't know that anything kills the forward movement of the kingdom ministry that we've been entrusted with more than getting our hands sticky with regard to the stuff we're doing, David. What do you think?
6: You're exactly right. And, you know, when we see quote-unquote success, we can come to think that it's because of us, our efforts. We can even come to see ourselves as being indispensable, if you will, which, by the way, is pride. It's look at all I've done. Look at all the churches I've planted. Look at all the disciples I've made. It's I. That kind of reminds me of a guy a long time ago named Lucifer. You know, it was I did this and I did that and I'm going to do this and I'm going to do that. We forget that apart from me, you can do nothing. We forget, except the Lord build a house, we're laboring in vain. We forget, yet not I, but Christ living in me.
4: Yeah.
6: And so pride is just, man, we got to watch out for it. We can become so busy in ministry, whatever the ministry is. Mine happens to be planting churches. But we can become so busy in ministry that we just fail to spend time with God. Again, I think it's because we seem to think, I can do it on my own. I don't need him. And if you think about Jesus, he was just always, always talking to his Father. I can't hardly think of anything he did that didn't involve prayer. And every time he opened his mouth, the scriptures popped out. He just consumed those things. We have to be careful that we don't get so, as my mother used to say, so big for your britches.
4: Yeah.
6: That somehow we think we don't need him. Without him, we can do nothing.
4: Amen. Yeah, that little message that he gave his disciples is so powerful. John 15, if you want to see that story, guys. Yeah, it's so beautiful. I don't know if I ever told you the story, but I think you know I was mentored by Robert Lewis back in the day. And Robert is a great man of God. And when I was going to take a church where I was going to be the point man, He said, there's one story I've never told you, Carl, that I got to give to you. And he's sitting there across his big desk, and he said, you know, ministry, Carl, is like God giving you this big old pie. And he brings his hand down in front of him. And he said, most of us in ministry, and by the way, this applies to every person listening right now, because whether your pie is big or small, we all have some role in the kingdom. And he said, it's like we slice that thing up and we give away pieces. Yeah, we give away. But we always hold back a big old piece for ourselves and go, this is my piece of the pie. Mm-hmm. And he said, Carl, I want to tell you what real Godward leadership does. It gives away that last slice.
6: Wow.
4: And then he said, the weirdest thing happens, Carl. And he reaches back, never forget it, grabs something else out of the air, brings it back down the table. He says, every time I've done that, God's always given me another pie to divvy up.
6: Mm.
4: And I thought, holy smokes. And David, I've seen you, since we're on this topic, you aren't going to get the big head, but I've seen you authorize and give away ministry left and right. That's the secret sauce, isn't it, my man?
6: Yeah, and in fact, our strategist that I was talking to, he mentioned that. He said there's the temptation to try to hold on, to try to control people rather than developing them. We want to be the decision maker. We want to do it our way. It's follow the leader, and don't forget, I'm the leader. And we would never put it in these words because we're too spiritual, and that's pride, by the way. But basically, our philosophy of ministry, if we're not careful, can be always do what's right and best, and what's right and best is whatever I say it is. And sometimes, by the way, what we think is right and best is really what's best for our individual ministry so that we can hold on to that bigger piece of the pie, if you will. And so, yeah, you're dead on.
4: Yeah, I'll tell you something, Boom Crew. It has been a joy for Allie and I to partner up with this man of God,
5: truly,
4: David Nelm, hasn't it?
5: Yes.
4: I mean, this has been epic. You know, I was asked for a quote about TTI recently, and I said this, it could well be the ministry that has more return on investment than anything you can give toward right now internationally, for sure. And that's a big statement, but I've seen it. And Allie, we've got a lot of people that jumped on board when we really plugged this ministry some months ago now. But man, we're still there with them, aren't we?
5: Absolutely. And if you want more on the Timothy Initiative, just text DISCIPLE to 800-555-7898. 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
1: Former Senator Ben Sasse has been in the news recently because he's been diagnosed with stage 4 pancreatic cancer. But even with this diagnosis, he has been speaking and writing. His latest op-ed warns that the indoor childhood is bad for America. Now, we know that the current digital revolution is changing nearly every aspect of modern life, but the issue, he believes, is greater than screen time. He points to a larger problem. American children are being weirdly held hostage indoors. A recent survey from the Institute for Family Studies discovered that a majority of six-year-olds have unsupervised access to internet-connected tablets, but that same majority are not allowed to play in their own yards unsupervised. It doesn't get much better for older kids. More than half of 14-year-olds don't have permission to leave their streets. He laments that we aren't introducing children to a world in an age-appropriate manner. Instead, we are preventing them from developing imagination, resilience, and grit. They can explore the dark corners of the internet, but cannot explore their own neighborhoods. Parents are ignoring one danger in one area and overprotecting in another. He reminds us that 11 of the 12 Apollo astronauts who walked on the moon were Boy Scouts who learned to live by the Scouts' motto, "Be prepared." Unfortunately, we are not raising a generation of risk-takers today. 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The children aren't at fault. The parents are failing their children and the next generation. The solution starts at home. It's time to get children outdoors. I'm Kirby Anderson, and that's my point of view.
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5: Now, from the Call of Hope Studios, this is Carl and Crew.
6: We want to get you armed coming out of the shoot on this Monday. And you might say, okay, what kind of armaments do I need, Carl? Well, I'll tell you what we got to have. It is the Word of God. It is our offensive weapon of war. It was so important. I want to go back Old Testament here. It was so important. There's a Hebrew word, haggah, and it means to meditate. And you might say, okay, meditating on the Word. The word haggah meant to speak, sing, utter, groan, shout. So when you see pictures or you've been to the Wailing Wall and you see Orthodox Jews kind of bending at the waist and they're reciting something, they might be speaking from the Torah, whatever it is, what they are doing is haggahing the Word of God. They're speaking aloud the Word of God. That's what they're doing, which is fascinating. Because oftentimes we think meditate in the English translation of that word, we think it's about thinking about something deeply.
8: Yes, sitting in silence.
6: Right. But it's not that. It's way more than that. It's speaking out, it's uttering, it's moaning, it's groaning, and that's what the Hebrew tradition was. Even the father of all who believe, Abram, would have been a Haggaer. He would have been speaking, mumbling, groaning, shouting the word of God. It's fascinating that we find then in the New Testament that the word for word is translated 70 times from the word rhema, which is the spoken word of God. Now, this is why this is so important. If you see the temptation of Jesus, you find that he responded three times to Satan, who was speaking lies. And the way he did this is he would take the truth and put a twist on the end of it, which is a lie. And it's one of the most clever lies going, because it purports to give you truth, but it's like, it's what Satan did to Eve. Did God say this? Well, in fact, no, that isn't what God said. But Satan was taking truth and twisting it. And this is what we need to be aware of today. It's what Jesus dealt with Satan in the great temptation. So three times he responds with the word of God. He actually quotes Deuteronomy. Here's what's amazing. Jesus says, man shall not live to Satan by bread alone, but by every word. The word there, the original word is rhema. Every rhema, spoken word that proceeds from the mouth of God. Man shall not live by bread alone, but by every spoken word that proceeds from the mouth of God. So there's 69 other times when that word is used in the New Testament. One of them is in Ephesians 6. So you see all the armor. Breastplate of righteousness, belt of truth, helmet of salvation, feet shod with preparation of the gospel. We've got a shield of faith. We've got all these goodies that we put on. All of those are to defend ourselves against Satan's attack. One, count them, one is an offensive weapon of war. What does Paul say? Take up the word of God. No, he says, take up the rhema word of God. It is the spoken word of God. So what we conclude is that any Jesus followers, because we are apprentices of Christ, if we're following the tradition and the example of Christ, we've got to be armed with enough truth that when temptation comes our way, we go, wham, no. I am using the truth of God's word to do battle with this temptation. He might say, how much truth do I need? You need enough to deal with that temptation that comes your way. And I was just thinking about this here a moment ago. I don't have it open in front of me, but I'll get it close. If you go to Titus 2, 11 and 12, what do you find? You find that the grace of God saves us and trains us to renounce ungodliness, worldly passions, to live self-controlled and godly lives in this present age. So you can just take Titus 2, 11, and 12 and use this in a very affirmative way and say, Satan, no. I am tapping the grace of God, his power to do in me what I can't do in myself, to wage war, to renounce ungodliness, worldly passions, and to live self-controlled, godly life in this present age. Satan, I am bound by the grace of God. I am not fueled by my own strength. God's grace, the grace that saved me, is the same grace that trains me. Praise God for that, guys. And when we begin to utilize God's word, not as more information to be gained, but a sword to be wielded, bang, we got victory here. What's your heart, Young Thunder?
8: Yeah, I mean, my heart on this is that we really don't recognize how important it is. I don't think we recognize sometimes how much we're getting beat up on a daily basis. Sometimes the thoughts, and it can be so subtle, Satan can just throw a little thought here, a little attack there. And sometimes we just kind of let those hit us, and then they just kind of float on by. And we've been attacked, we've been degraded, and our spirit has weakened, and we didn't even realize it until we kind of hit this point of no return where we've been hit so much and we did nothing about it that we're kind of at this really damaging low point. We have to have the Word of God in us so much so that we can recognize those little things and we can say, hey, that's not right. Or, hey, I see the twist in truth here, and yep, I'm going to attack it with this.
6: Yep. Some of you have gotten this before, and maybe you never opened the link. Maybe you did, but you never printed it out. We've got a resource for you that is going to be transformational. How? Because you're going to get armed with the Word of God on specific issues of identity, claims to your security. You're going to find truths that help you understand that you are on a path to discipleship and that you don't have to take these mocking temptations anymore in your life. And I'm asking 2,000 of you across this listening audience today to grab this up. And we're on our way toward it. Get this resource, open the link, utilize it. Some of you have been playing spiritual rope-a-dope. You know, Muhammad Ali was a great fighter, and he was famous for being able to put his gloves up in front of his face, shield his torso with his elbows, deflect blows. But here's what you got to remember. Muhammad Ali also had a great uppercut.
8: Yeah.
6: And there's some of us that have got our gloves up and we're playing rope-a-dope and we're maybe peeking through going, you didn't get me yet, but here's the point. Why stand in the corner getting beat to death when you've got an offensive weapon of war and give Satan the right hook?
8: Yeah. You can't take ground with just shields and a good helmet.
6: No.
8: You can just stand your ground.
6: You can stand your ground. Yeah, I think you can build a case. You can stand your ground at some level.
8: At some level.
6: So come and get it. 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Come on, man. This is a resource to hold on to.
8: Come on now. It's TRUTH. 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

0: Yeah, Stillwaters, Leanna Crawford. I love one response we got. Somebody just said, sheesh, this is gold.
1: Amen.
0: Oh, and then they went on to say, longtime Christian, follower of Christ, but still battle identity attacks. This is getting bookmarked. Dynamite.
1: That's absolutely right. That's where victory starts, man. The word of God. It's where it ends, man.
0: Okay, how do they get this link? Listen, if we are going to do battle with temptation, we're talking about it all week long, as it manifests itself in different areas of expertise. We're bringing in experts. Arlene Pelican is going to be with us here in just a moment. But here's the truth. Until we wield the sword of the Spirit and are armed with just, and you don't need a ton, you just need a smattering of truths that are anchors that you speak back at Satan. I've been crucified with Christ. It's no longer I who live, but Christ who lives in me. Satan, you cannot put this on me. You cannot tell me I'm a loser because my life is inhabited by the living God. You can no longer mess with my head like this, and you speak it out like that, and you editorialize the truth. It's no longer I who live, but Christ who lives in me, and the life I now live in the flesh, I live by faith in the Son of God. And how do you use that? Well, it's simple as this. I died. Jesus now lives inside me. You cannot attack me because I've been covered by the blood of Jesus Christ. God sees me through the crimson blood of Jesus in his shed blood. And the life I'm now living in this body that I have, I'm living by faith. I put my full faith and trust in Jesus Christ. You get behind me, Satan. You just get one truth and you begin to speak it out and just rehearse it and just say, no, I'm not taking this. We've been playing spiritual rope-a-dope too long. It's time to get the truth wielded. And we got a link for you right now. Grab it, guys.
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0: Temptations that can pull us away from being on point as parents and grandparents. Arlene Pelican, straight ahead.
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6: Open the Bible with Colin Smith.
7: When Elijah prayed, the fire of God fell on the sacrifice and not on the people. That points us to the cross of Jesus, where God's judgment was poured out, not on the soldiers who crucified Jesus or on the crowds who mocked him, but on Jesus himself who became the sacrifice for us. Try and take in this amazing truth. Jesus absorbed the judgment that was due to sinners. It fell on him so that it would not fall on us. And that's why there is now no condemnation for those who are in Christ Jesus. Notice the key phrase, in Christ Jesus. It's only in Jesus that the condemnation is removed, and the way to be in Jesus is by faith in the Son of God who loved you and gave himself for you.
6: Do you want to know the God of the Bible? Well, then come to openthebible.org.
8: Your shot of hope to get you through the day.
9: 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And I want you to know and believe that today.
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0: For every hobby that you may have, for every job you go to, for every discipline that you want to pursue in the spiritual life, invariably, there's a temptation trying to pull us away.
1: No doubt.
0: No question about it.
1: Every single one of them.
0: So if you think about your hope is to have a happy home, and you might say, happy, I want to have joy. Well, the Beatitudes in the Sermon on the Mount are all blessed, really could be transposed happy. Happy are those. And if you want to have a happy home, I mean blessed of God, you got to ask the question, what are the primary temptations that are going to pull me away from this great pursuit? No one better to have on here than our dear friend, Arlene Pelicane. Arlene, what are they? What are we up against here, sister?
10: So many things. You know, I think of digital temptations because unlike a cigarette of the past where you could say like, okay, I'm just going to not buy that anymore. We are all going to be holding phones, tablets, computers, laptops, right? Everywhere.
0: Yep.
10: So of course there's the big temptations, you know, it's like, oh, pornography or not necessarily, you know, sometimes you'll think to yourself, well, I'm not into like drugs or human trafficking or, you know, so I'm not in these big sins digitally, so I must be okay. But then you think, wait a minute, we are to flee from idolatry. And you think of this phone, this conformity machine in our pocket that's always telling us, this is what you need to buy. This is what you need to look like. This is what you need to wear. This is what your relationship should be doing for you. These are the feelings you should be feeling. And slowly, we are conforming to those things.
0: Totally.
10: So I think that temptation to be distracted, so not to be present, but to be distracted with your phone, comparison, that you're comparing your family against non-existing families, right, that you see online that don't even exist. Gossip that you say is venting, but you're just pouring gasoline, let's say, on complaining. So these kinds of things, you know, the laziness, you know, being a parent's hard, so I'm just going to tap out. And I know this can feel offensive, but that we say, hey, we're just going to let the tablet do the figuring because I'm really tired after a long day of work. So these are temptations to instead bonding and connecting with your family.
0: You know, we often bring you on to talk about screen kids and how to help kids. I am growing more and more convinced that the biggest and first line problem is parents.
10: Yeah.
0: And I'm going to be very forthright. I see it with me. And with, I've been trying to track news on a news aggregator that pulls X accounts and different things.
10: Yeah.
0: You can still, I'm telling you, they are so smart on algorithms.
10: Right.
0: They can feed you stuff. I believe it's a crisis. Am I overstating it, Arlene?
10: I don't think you're overstating it because we have, our attention has been hijacked. Millions of us, not just a few of us. And because it's so normal, nobody thinks like, wait, this is odd. So I think that's the problem, that we think this is just the way it is and not realizing, wait, I could get out of this if I wanted to.
0: It's a real temptation. And I think Satan put the bait out there. We took the bait. Yeah. And I don't even know how to unwind this thing. What are the best things you've learned for parents first? Because I get the, you know, I'm on a plane. And what do they say when the oxygen mask falls? Get them on your own mug first, mom and dad. I think that's the first line here to go, because we can't be hypocrites and model something we're asking our kids to not do.
10: Yeah. I think it's us as parents, first of all, for ourselves, reclaiming real life for ourselves. So saying to Jesus, Lord, I don't want to be tempted by the digital distractions of the world, by the laziness, by the candy, by all the things, the lust of the flesh and the lust of the eyes, right? And the pride of life, which is basically what your algorithm is. And so to realize, okay, Lord, so maybe put yourself the same way we would take a fast from food, that we say, you know what? It's not a special occasion or anything, but I'm just going to take a week off of whatever it is you really are into. I'm going to take a week off of X. My husband will take himself up for a news fast for a month because, you know, it's hard for him. So, you know, I'll do like a social media fast. So put yourself on those kinds of things and test yourself and return to the Lord in your heart and show your kids, tell them what you're doing. So, hey, instead of maybe nagging our kids all summer, they watch, look at mom or dad. Yeah. They're on this little news fast. They're on this little Instagram fast. What is this about? And I think that's a way to awaken curiosity and to loosen the bonds of that temptation.
0: You know, so let's explore this. I have not found much success in trying to put a governor on things that are running amok. I have found greater success by cutting myself off for a season. Mm-hmm. I get it's a better jolt to the system. Have you experienced this, Arlene? And how does that work?
10: This also goes with a temptation. I will say this with food. You know, you'll go into like, well, I'll just have a little bit of that chocolate. I mean, dark chocolate covered caramel with sea salt. I mean, I'm in. So, you know, so I'll think to myself, oh, I'll just have a little. And that rarely works for me. I usually have to be like, okay, for the next 4 days, I need to not eat that. And then I'll be good versus I'll just have a few a day and maybe be okay. And then the box is gone. And technology is the same way. My friend Melanie Hempe, who's screen strong, she's a nurse. She's just like, you wouldn't give your child just a little bit of crack or just a little bit of vaping or just, you know. And so she really talks about these are digital drugs for all of us. And we have to at least wait for a fully mature brain is kind of what we're thinking as parents before introducing these kinds of things. But I think you're right that, you know, try it. Try to see if this moderation thing works for you. And if you're finding, well, I'm really still struggling with this, then say, hey, let me just take 5 days off and make it doable so that you win and you get that under your belt and you get to see what God can do and how he can work when you do that.
0: I'm really intrigued with your hubby. And I know that he's not here to defend himself.
10: As you should be.
0: nor tell his story. But so you said it, so I'm going to go after it. He will go on news fasts. Is that right?
10: Yes. Yeah. So he'll say, you know what? For 1 month, I'm not going to check. You know, it's like, so he'll go on X or he'll go on, you know, a news website.
0: Feed, yeah.
10: So he'll do that as a practice, you know, something. Because obviously, look at the world. There's always something like huge to look at.
0: Yes.
10: So he's looking. And so instead he'll skip that and kind of hear it from people telling him things, you know, like, oh,
0: yes.
10: Geez. And I will say, obviously things big happen. He'll look it up and he'll look at it.
0: Sure.
10: But it's more the practice of every day you check into this news website. Every day you look at X, you know, numerous times a day. He also doesn't put it on his phone ever so that he has to be at his laptop to do it. So it's not like something that's with him all the time.
0: That is a good discipline. That's the way to fend off some temptation.
10: Yeah.
0: My guest, Arlene Pelican, I didn't even properly introduce her for crying out loud. Speaker, author, host of the Happy Home podcast. We're going to have resources galore. All right. I think the way you deal with temptation is get a blue sky vision for what could be. So give us a blue sky vision of what could be. And I want to focus on, let's stay after parents here today.
10: Yeah. The blue sky vision is we love the Lord our God so much in this home and we're fun and we've got rules and you're going to conform to this culture of love and the Bible instead of conform to Snapchat and Mario Brothers, and nothing against Mario Brothers, but you know what I'm saying?
0: So yeah, you're treading on Jonathan's toes right now.
10: Yeah, exactly. I kind of felt bad about saying that one. It just popped in my mind, so I'm kind of sorry.
1: It's real.
0: No, but it's real. Jonathan, weigh in on this. You're a young dad. This is a real battle, right?
1: Absolutely. I'm one of my, when my daughter was a couple months old, you know, she wouldn't fall asleep anywhere but our arms. And so my wife and I used to do shifts at night, and I got into the pattern of playing video games in my hands while the baby's sleeping so that I could stay awake. And then that became a bad habit that just continues, and it grows, and it gets hard to stop doing.
10: You know, and as we're talking, no condemnation. Like, this is real. This is fun. This is what it's made to do, to do these things. But in the family, that blue sky vision of, wait a minute, let's be connected to each other. Let's be connected to God. And what that usually means is we've got to delay what my friend, again, Melanie Hempany, talks about, the toxic trio of pornography, social media, video games, that these things are really addictive for kids. So being very careful to delay those things as long as possible. Yeah. Obviously, pornography, not at all, but you get what I'm saying.
0: Oh, absolutely. And the scary part, especially, again, I was going to go toward kids, but even for adults, is that it's so at the ready. I think we have underestimated how this has crept into our lives so quickly, Arlene.
10: And, you know, and I'm going to go back to the do not be idolaters, 1 Corinthians 10 and all throughout the Bible, obviously. Do not be idolaters. Flee from idolatry. So if this thing in our pocket, it's very hard to flee from this thing in our pocket. And it's the pride of life. It's thinking like, let my status, you know, let me check my feed and make sure that I got so many likes. And wait, my friend got, you know, went viral, and I've never gone viral in my life. What's going on? You know, and all these things that are just in your pocket that now we must be so much more careful about.
0: Okay, Boom Crew, I'm going to give you a keyword here in a moment. And here's what you're going to find. You're going to go to this website. And if you go to the Happy Home Podcast, one of the first links you're going to find right there, this is what's come up lately. How Your Marriage Can Go the Distance with Larry McCall. Less Control, More Connection. Parenting Adult Children Well with Kathy Cook. How about that? How to Talk to Your Kids About Sex and Purity with Dana Gresh. And The Rekindled Heart, Reviving Your Faith of Your Family with Mark Yarbrough. So I would say that one with Mark Yarbrough is closest to what we're talking about. But there are myriad podcasts here that are going to bring sobering perspective to the issue of digital stuff so that we can reclaim a happy home. So check it out. Go there right now. 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One word, HAPPY, to 800-555-7898. Let's get some victory over this temptation.
11: Woke up feeling anxious. Happens on occasion.

0: Good morning. I'm Jonathan. Let's get you updated with a couple quick headlines this morning. Senator Lindsey Graham says he expects President Trump to take the Strait of Hormuz over by force if a deal fails. South Carolina Republican made the comment on CBS's Face the Nation, saying that if Iran contests control of the strait, the U.S. will obliterate them. Graham's comments come amid uncertainty regarding the vital waterway. Iran says it has shut down the oil shipping lane, calling Israeli attacks on Lebanon a violation of the ceasefire agreement. Meanwhile, the U.S. military claims that Hormuz is open and that, quote, traffic continues to flow. UK Prime Minister Keir Starmer is resigning during a press conference today outside 10 Downing Street. Starmer said the Labour Party has made it clear he's not the one to lead moving forward. His resignation marks the seventh different prime minister over the past decade. Starmer, who has been in power since 2024, says he'll stay on as prime minister until a successor is in place. I'm Jonathan, and that is your quick update.
1: Some cool news. We are really getting signups for this cruise a year from now, way ahead of pace of what we even anticipated. And so grateful for you. So many of you are hooking up, getting your cabin reserved, and getting all your details worked out. If you haven't heard the word, or maybe you have and you haven't gotten around to it yet, be a good time to grab this link here in just a moment. But here's the deal. We're going to be departing Seattle on a cruise ship going up the Inside Passage of Alaska. I think it starts June 5th or 4th or something like that.
0: Yeah, June 5th. June 5th through the 12th. Okay. They're the dates.
1: Yeah, so it's going to be an incredible journey. Michael Rydelnik, myself, we're going to have our brides with us. It's going to be a great time. Micah Tyler is going to be leading worship. Michael and I are going to be opening up the Word of God. We're going to have about 8-9 sessions together in the bow of that ship. It's going to be amazing. Somebody coined it the discipleship, and I think that's a good one. It's more than cute. It's real. We're going to take in the amazing beauty of the Inside Passage. Glaciers, mountains, sea life. Stopping at a few ports of call. Juneau, Skagway, Sitka, Glacier Bay. Missed a couple. But it's going to be an incredible week. A week to truly remember, and a week that, God willing, is going to transform the trajectory of your life. I'd love for you to take a look at the details here, and if you can come along on this trip, do it. It's going to be amazing. So how in the world do they get on board, Young Thunder?
0: Real easy. 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We'll send you a link where you can check out cabins. You can look at the itinerary. It's going to be great stuff.
1: Yeah. Awesome. Looking forward to it. And so grateful hearing back from a lot of you that have already got your tickets booked, and tremendous. I know it's a chunk of change, but it could be really transformational. And we're going to have a week to absolutely remember.

0: revelation we have in God's word. And then we find in Ephesians 6, take up the sword of the Spirit, which is the rhema, word of God, spoken word of God. So get these truths in your heart, get them on your lips, and watch what God can do to transform you. It's going to be amazing. So again, another link coming at you right now. This will get you all situated for this week and beyond. What is it, Young Thunder?
1: Yeah, this is going to fill you up with the truth of God's word so you can get it in your heart and you can speak it back when Satan tries to attack you with lies. 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
0: Well, speaking of temptation, boy, this thing called AI is coming at us, and we've got our resident expert here. So glad we met him a little over a year ago now, Young Thunder.
1: Oh, my goodness.
0: He's been a treat, man.
1: It's been, I don't think we could have met anybody better for this topic.
0: Yeah. Hang on. Dr. Drew Dickens coming up.
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7: 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It's all about relationship.
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0: If you want to be clutter-free, there's temptation Satan's going to offer you. He will bait you with something to pull you away. You want to be a great parent, there's temptations coming your way. You want to grow up in a certain spiritual discipline? Yep, Satan's going to be right there going, hey, take a walk over here. Why worry about that? With me right now, Dr. Drew Dickens. He is our AI expert. Boy, what a joy. It's been a joy to know you now for over a year, Drew. Man, I'm glad God had us run into one another.
9: What a gift. That was amazing, wasn't it?
0: Yeah.
9: Fantastic.
0: Really good. Yeah. Okay, before we get into temptations, what are the latest developments with AI? It's, no joking. Every week, something significant is popping with AI, right, Drew?
9: That would be a slow time if it

0: was only once a week. It's every day. Of course, everybody heard about Elon Musk and the big IPO and the trillionaire.
1: Yeah,
0: that you know ties right back to his company Grok and that model that he has. One of the things, in fact, is it's my episode topic today on my podcast is temptation. But one of the things that came out just a week or so ago was OpenAI, which is ChatGPT. Came out with a kind of a new tool for them called Codex, which I think ties beautifully into your topic this week and my topic on my podcast about temptation. So just more and more tools coming out like that that affect how we might use AI in our daily workflow.
1: Well, what in the world's Codex?
0: So Codex, instead of you going in and typing a prompt into any of the language models, you know, help write a better email or do this or do that, Codex actually goes into imagine it going into your draft folder, you know, that you have kind of half-baked ideas about a future show that you want to do.
1: Okay.
0: It goes into that folder without really you prompting it to and finds kind of the half-baked ideas and bakes them and finishes them for you.
1: Goodness.
0: And so that's, you know, the temptation of just handing it over our half-baked ideas and having it complete those thoughts for us. I'm reminded of Exodus 4 and Moses. You know, I'm not worthy to speak. It says, hey, no problem. I will speak for you. And boy, the temptation of that is so alluring. So,
1: You know, Drew, a lot of people are afraid of AI.
0: Yeah.
1: But we can't avoid it. It's everywhere.
0: Right.
1: This last week, I was thinking about you coming in this morning. I think over the weekend, I think I counted probably four or five encounters with either a voice mechanism machine that I was calling a third-party vendor or something, to something online, to a Microsoft Word doc that now has AI assistance. I think it's called Pilot or something. I forget what it's called.
0: Copilot.
1: Mm-hmm. Yeah, Copilot. We can't avoid it.
0: Right.
1: But if you could pin down the biggest temptations that Christ followers need to be aware of, what would they be?
0: Well, I was moved by your introduction this morning. You were talking about Rhema, the word of God in the Old Testament in Hebrew. Its version of that is Dabar. And again, I just mentioned this a second ago, but we come across that in Exodus 4 where Moses is describing himself as, I'm not a man of words. And so that's the Hebrew version of that. And I think the temptation for us is, none of us feel worthy. I was not to pin you on this, but a few minutes ago you were so excited about this topic today, and you paused for a moment and you said, "I'm struggling here." That's as I'm doing right now. We feel uncomfortable in that position. We don't feel qualified. We don't feel able to put our words together. And I think that's a temptation that we have with AI when we're struggling, when we don't have those words, when we have those half-baked ideas. AI offers us, in that fear of not being good enough, right?
1: Yes.
0: AI offers us speed without the humiliation. It offers us competence on demand, and that's so alluring for it to, you know, here's a half-written email that I don't like, improve it. And the temptation to do that is so strong within all of us. But again, what did we learn from Exodus 4? God said, no, I know you stutter, Moses. I know you're not a man of words, but I will be your mouth. I will speak through you. I want you to be vulnerable and half-baked because I'll be glorified in that. It's so tempting to lean into something that makes us appear wiser, smarter, better, more competent, and I think that's the greatest temptation for me, as I often do on your show, is a time of vulnerability for me is to use AI for me to appear better, smarter, faster. And I think that's going to be one of the greatest temptations.
1: You know, let's talk about, what are the ethics, in your opinion, on email? Let's just take an email. You're kind of stuck and you feel like, I wish I could word this better. Mm-hmm. Where does editing end and kind of taking control of our voice begin? And how do we measure that? What do you think?
0: Yeah. It started with me with pre-GPT was using Grammarly, which is, and I'm not endorsing anything, but that's a tool probably most of us are familiar with.
1: Yeah, I love Grammarly.
0: Absolutely. But, you know, when I was writing my dissertation and I'm looking at, you know, 300-400 pages of this thing, and it finds, I don't know, a trillion different examples of me incorrectly using commas or semicolons or whatever. And I go through and I just start accepting all those updates. I start asking myself, at what point is that no longer my word,
1: right?
0: My dissertation? And has it become Grammarly's? And so I think the first step in that is just acknowledging that this is something I wrote out of my head. And yes, I need to use better commas here and there. But I don't want it to become someone else's or something else's words. And so first, I think step is just to be aware. How far is this going to go before it's no longer mine, before this isn't my voice anymore? And the second thing I keep asking myself to do every week, and it was one of the things this week already, my goal is to kind of go analog, sit down with a paper and pen and stumble on my words, but just let the Holy Spirit guide thoughts onto paper and kind of do it the analog way without turning to some of those tools and just be messy for a while.
1: Yeah. You know, God doesn't mind that mess when we get up early in the morning and talk with him and we're bumbling around and stumbling. That's okay. God's good with that.
0: Yeah.
1: And the funny thing about this is if it seems to me, Drew, that if we're letting AI edit all of our words in print, then we go meet someone in person, then they go, hold it. This guy isn't near as clear in person as he is in print here, man. It's going to bite us in the booty, Drew.
0: I don't know if this has ever happened to you, but you're sitting in front of a board right now that has, you know, a million different slides and buttons and switches on it that make your voice sound a particular way. And then you meet someone in person and you're like, don't have that deep resonance. Yeah.
1: Well, thankfully, we don't modify. You know, it's funny. It's interesting. I guess that's one good thing. Wouldn't you say, Jonathan, when you meet people, don't they say, oh, man, it's you. I recognize your voice.
2: Yeah, thankfully they can. Right. We don't change stuff too crazy around here. They recognize us when they hear us.
1: Yeah. Yeah, it's really interesting. So what's in this brand new podcast that you put out on temptation? And thank you, by the way, for doing that for our listeners.
0: Absolutely. Absolutely. I was really touched this week by Codex when that came out. And I thought, man, how is that affecting when AI goes into my half-baked idea folder? And I really don't have to give it any prompting. I just say, here's an idea I haven't fleshed out yet. You take it from here. And it does. And it does a phenomenal job of it, quite frankly. And then I have to look back, and you talked about the ethics. I have to look back and say, okay, this was my half thought through idea. It finished it, but is it now my thought anymore? And you're right. God, I think, kind of likes the messiness in us. He wants the draft version. That's the podcast is how can we be aware that we're doing that? We're surrendering our voice to have an AI finish our thoughts, improve on our thoughts when they become no longer ours, but something else's. And so that's the theme of today's podcast.
1: I remember back in the day, probably even as recent as 20, maybe 15 years ago, we used to kind of say, oh yeah, that guy's got a ghostwriter. He's got a ghostwriter. Well, now everybody's got a ghostwriter.
0: Everybody's got a ghostwriter. Exactly right.
1: Yeah, that's exactly good stuff. Boom Crew, listen up, man. This is phenomenal content. And Drew's got a brand new podcast. When did this thing drop?
0: What time is it? It dropped 3 hours ago, so it's brand new.
1: He did this for you, Boom Crew. Guys, this is what Drew does. So there's a brand new podcast dropped on temptation with regard to AI, specifically Codex. So check it out. There's so many other resources there. One is Whispers of the Spirit, a 40-day guide to intimate prayer. So check it out. 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

0: Cody Carnes, Christ be magnified. 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
1: People believe what they want to believe, and frankly, they'll believe anything. There is no lie so big that some people won't believe it. C.S. Lewis said that he had only one friend who had actually seen a ghost, and that person didn't believe in immortality. The great thing is that we want to believe that we're forgiven, loved, and acceptable to God. For believers, it's when what you want to believe is actually true. Doesn't happen very often. Rejoice when it does. I'm Steve Brown. You think about that. Share what you just heard with a friend. 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
2: Hey, this is Junior Ziegler from the Bridge Church. Consider this. It's been said that honey, pure honey, never spoils. In fact, there's been jars of honey uncovered in ancient tombs that apparently were still safe to eat. Wild. I love what Psalm 119 says. How sweet are your words to my taste, sweeter than honey to my mouth. Now, whether or not honey doesn't actually spoil, one thing that never spoils, it never fades, is the Word of God. Have you tasted His Word today? Are you going to it daily for nourishment? So much is spoiling around us. This world is a broken place. Let's anchor our lives to His Word. That never spoils. And His words are sweet to our soul. I'm Junior Ziegler with The Bridge Church. For more content, books, sermons, blogs, visit juniorziegler.com.
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7: Our own way never ever works because it's apart from the life source, which is God.
8: 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Christ's love can't. And He went to the cross with my mind and my heart that night.
5: Now from the Call of Hope Studios, this is Carl and Crew.
0: Have you ever had someone plant a seed of doubt in your brain? And
7: yes.
0: And then all of a sudden, you're like, God's dating on that. God's dating on that.
7: Mm-hmm.
0: God's dating on that.
7: Mm-hmm. You can't let it go sometimes.
0: And it's like pretty quick. It's like the sky is not blue. It is purple. And let's just say, you know, it's that basic. It's like, no, it's not blue. It's purple. And but they're so confident what they say. You look up, you go, no, it's blue.
7: Yeah. Is there something wrong with my eyes?
0: Is there something wrong with me?
7: Because, man.
0: Why are they so confident on this thing?
7: Absolutely.
0: And it can get so bizarre. The Iditarod's been long done for me. Ran it when I was 18. But I had a guy tell me one time, you didn't run that race. I said, well.
7: What?
0: Actually, I did. No, you didn't compete in the Iditarod. Well, yeah, I did. But it got to the point where I'm like, did I do that?
7: Even though you had 3 full weeks of experience.
0: Well, and 2 full years of training.
7: And 2 full years of training.
0: And I'm telling you, sometimes people can talk you out of things that are so crystal clear.
7: Yeah.
0: But if you don't have some data points in front of you, it's crazy how this happens.
7: Oh, yeah. I mean, there's a literal term for it. I think it gets overused and misused very often. It's called gaslighting.
0: Oh, gaslighting.
7: It's from this story of this guy. He was a husband. He was quite psychotic. There's some plot line about him going, and he would sneak up into the attic at night, and he would go over to another building, and he would steal things while his wife was in bed. And as he would move about the attic, it made the gas lighting lamps flicker. And she would point that out to him. And he said, nope, they don't do that. And she said, yes, they do. And he goes, nope, they don't do that. And he just so confidently said no so many times that she thought she was going crazy. And he was just telling, she didn't have any way to prove him differently other than seeing it when he wasn't there. And so he would just say, nope, didn't happen. And she thought she was going insane. And you're right, without the ability, the evidence, the proof to combat some of those things, the truth, we can sometimes feel like we're going insane as we try to combat those things.
0: It's funny, man. Thankfully, sometimes you got a third party around.
7: Who can, corroborate.
0: I had a guy that had, in a room, there was this guy and then a third party counselor and myself. And this guy said something in that room. And it was clear as day. So much so I got up, walked over and hugged the guy. And because it was an admission of something.
7: Right.
0: And I'm like, all right. Fresh start. Well, 6 months went by, and I've got a conversation with this guy over the phone, and I said, well, I so appreciate you having said that back in that meeting we had. And he's like, I didn't say that.
7: Oh, goodness.
0: And I'm like,
7: No,
0: hold it. Yeah, you did. He goes, no, I didn't say that. You must have misheard. To the point where I had to call the third-party counselor who was in the room. I go, am I losing my mind? Mm-hmm. Or did this guy say this? He said, oh, yeah, absolutely, 100%. But the guy was so strong and so adamant, I started thinking third-party counselor's got to, maybe he's having a brain gas.
7: Right, yeah, absolutely. It's very easy for that to happen.
0: Here's the point. Satan is cruel. And he's the ultimate gaslighter.
7: Oh, goodness, yeah.
0: It started with Eve. Did God didn't say that?
7: He didn't say that.
0: He didn't say that. And it goes on today. You're really in Christ? Nah, you can't be. Look at your life. You're a total loser.
7: God really care about you?
0: Yeah.
7: He didn't say that.
0: There's really an eternity? That's great. You keep thinking that.
7: Yeah.
0: Idiot.
7: You really think he's going to welcome you in? No.
0: Yeah. And so the question is, well, how do we deal with this? Guys, here's the bottom line. If you do not have tools to take on the ultimate gaslighter of all time, which is Satan and all of his demonic forces, we're going to get the snoogies beat out of us, man.
7: Oh, yeah, absolutely. You're going to be a pile on the floor at the end of every day.
0: It's going to defeat you. It's going to deflate you. It's going to diminish you. It's going to discourage you. You got any other D words?
7: disintegrate.
0: It's going to disintegrate you.
7: Yeah.
0: A little Star Wars action.
7: Come
0: there.
7: On.
0: It will decimate you.
7: That's
0: for sure.
7: Great one, yeah.
0: Accurate. And, I mean, it's real. I don't know how many people I have counseled as a pastor and had to deal with this myself. I have borrowed so much trouble over the years where I'm like cogitating on something like, oh boy, is this true? Is this true about me? Is this false about me? Blah, blah, blah, blah, blah, blah, blah. Just bombardment. Mm-hmm. That the only way to get out of this death loop was to get the word of God.
7: Yeah.
0: Now, you might say, yeah, I got to have the word of God. No, no, you need the word of God. Yep. And I'll prove it to you. There is a word for the spoken word of God. It is the Greek word rhema. It is used 70 times in the New Testament. First time we see it is in the temptation of Jesus. Satan's coming at him and goes, hey, man, you want to be the cock of the walk? You want to be the dude? You want to eat? Aren't you hungry? Look, here's the deal. He came at him three different ways. Jesus responded with Deuteronomy. The spoken word of God, he spoke it out back to Satan. And then Jesus happened to say on the last go around, he says, you know, man shall not live by bread alone, but by every rhema word is the word spoken there. Every word spoken by God. Rhema, the spoken word of God. Not new revelation. Rhema's been twisted. It's guys that go around going, I got a rhema word for you. I've got, no, that's not that what that is. It might be a word from the Lord, but it'll always comport with the Bible. Always come right back to the Word of God. Yeah. So, rhema is our offensive weapon of war. It's how we do battle with Satan. So, you go to Ephesians 6. We're anchoring this today because we're talking a whole week on temptation here. So, you go to Ephesians 6, and what do you find? The breastplate of righteousness, the belt of truth. The only thing you don't have is riding gloves, apparently, because you got the helmet of salvation, you got the shield of faith, you got your feet shod with the preparation of the gospel. What else am I missing here? Breastplate, boom. I'm missing a couple of things anyway. But a big one I'm missing is the final one. Oh, and take up the sword of the Spirit, which is the rhema word of God. It's the spoken word of God. Mm-hmm. And you might be saying, well, really, Carl, you mean speak it out? Yep, I mean speak it out. Yep. How do you do it? Well, let's go to Galatians 2:20. I, Carl, have been crucified with Christ. It's no longer I who live, Satan. Jesus lives in me. I've been crucified with Christ. It's no longer I who live, but Christ who lives in me. So when you attack me, you're attacking my Savior. Mm-hmm. And the life I now live in the flesh, I don't live with my own fancy footwork. I live by faith, Satan. My feet are on the rock. My Savior is Jesus. The one who saved me is going to carry me. So this life I live in the flesh, I live by faith in the Son of God. I am God's kid. Get away from me. No, you can't get me living trying to muster my own strength. Because I tried that too long, and Galatians 2:20 says, I live by faith in God. I mean, it goes on and on and on. Every scriptural truth and promise can be personalized and spoken back as a sword to cut through and gouge out the eyes and do some brutalization to demonic forces. And I'm not overstating it.
7: No, you're absolutely not. Can I give you an example that happened just last night into this morning?
0: Yeah.
7: I was reading Acts 17 last night where Paul is preaching to the Athenians. And he was giving them the gospel. And in it, in verse 31 of 17, he said, for God has set a day for judging the world with justice by the man he has appointed. And he proved everyone who this is by raising him from the dead. When I read the man he has appointed, Satan spoke into my ear. I heard this kind of inside my head was, ah, the man. So Jesus isn't God. Therefore, he's just a man. That was a voice I heard. I know better than that. But that was what Satan tried to do. He twisted the scripture as he spoke it to me. And so what did I do? Oh, I referred back to other scriptures in my head. I said, well, you know what? In John 20, verse 28, when Thomas puts his hand into the side of Jesus and feels and sees his hands and feet, he says, my Lord and my God. Thomas, a disciple of Christ, looks at him and refers to him as God. So I said, well, obviously, we know that Jesus is fully man and fully God, Satan, because he's referred to as both man and God. And I said, just as well, John 8:58, Jesus tells the crowd, before Abraham was born, I am, yeah, which is a direct understanding and recognition that he knows he is God. He's referring to himself as God in that moment. I can know that Satan can't twist the scripture on me because the word is powerful and speaks and answers back all those lies.
0: Boom. So we've got a list of, I think, 21 of them. Giving them out for years. These are like anchor truths that you've got to get. Now, what I did is I kind of encapsulated them in a thought. But if you find one or two of those, don't leave the scripture unopened. Open it up and get those words into you. Might it benefit you to have three or four sentences right from scripture? Yeah. It's called the sword of the spirit. It's the Rhema word of God. Speak it out as well. We got a link for you. It's been going out like hotcakes again today, even though we've had it going out for years. Some of you haven't opened this link in a while.
7: It's true. Some of
0: you got to go back. Trust me, I know how this works, man. All right, what do we got, my man?
7: It's real easy. Just text the word truth to get this. Truth to 800-555-7898. A great article. You're going to want to take a look at it. Text the word truth to 800-555-7898.
0: Yeah, man, let's go. Grab this link. Print it. Share it. I think I put in a 21-day challenge, like morning and evening.
7: Yeah, you did.
0: Get anchored in this thing. Text truth to our number here.

0: Mike and Tyler, praise the Lord. You're listening to Carl and Crew. Well, coming up, you know, we've been talking today and this whole week, we're going to be talking about temptation, how Satan tries to get us off course through temptation to keep us from what God's really calling us to. 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What about in ministry? How does temptation go in ministry? And how do we combat that? Dr. David Nelms coming up in just a few minutes.
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4: The saying, out with the old and in with the new, doesn't seem to apply to American car owners lately. A new trend is emerging as people are keeping their cars longer than ever, and that is changing the automotive industry. It's the new normal. Driving a 13-year-old car, that's the average, and many have no plans to upgrade anytime soon. But why are people keeping these older cars longer? For some, it's because of high interest rates. 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The best cars do not last forever. 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I'm David Wolin at haventoday.org.
5: She lives in the city, but wouldn't mind a little house on the prairie. Allie is in the crew. You're listening to Carl and Crew.
6: Well, here we are in Temptation Week, and temptation is not to be trifled with. We need to be alert to the fact that, and I really appreciate the fact that the temptation of Christ himself is so well iterated. And isn't it amazing that the way Jesus dealt with that was by quoting the word of God, Allie?
7: Yeah, and it's such a model for the temptations that we have dealt with, that we deal with every day, the things that can pull us away from what we know to be right and true.
6: Yeah. So we're bringing in experts this whole week, and we're asking a very unique question, and that is, what is the temptations that you face that pull you away from your primary objectives and calling? David Nelms with us right now. David, you are a discipler, church planter. How many churches have been planted through TTI since its inception?
8: Last time I checked, it was about 267,000.
6: That's almost hard to get a head around. And by the way, Boom Crew, yeah, if you haven't heard of David Nelms, great guy. We're going to give a proper identification of him here in just a second. But here's the point. Churches in their context are in oftentimes very persecuted parts of the world. And a church is constituted of people who gather together in the name of Jesus. They can be anywhere from a handful under a tree to a growing number that continue to make disciples. And it's an awesome thing. Who is this guy, Dolly?
7: Dr. David Nelms is founder of the Timothy Initiative. It's become a ministry near and dear to our heart. He's a former senior pastor. He is a Moody Bible Institute alum as well. So when you think about the temptations that you face, most people think immediately that goes into certain types of sin, but there are temptations that you face even when you're doing ministry. Speak to that a little bit.
8: You know, when I was a young man, which was many, many moons ago, I was told repeatedly that in ministry, there are three major temptations to watch out for. And those three were pride, money, immorality. And in the church planting, disciple making movement world that I'm a part of, it is the exact same as in all other ministry. The main temptation, though, is pride. And we've all heard that old quote, pride is not thinking less of yourself, but thinking of yourself less, okay? So pride is the one that I personally have to deal with, that I think most of us have to deal with, and it certainly is a major problem in the world I live in.
6: Yeah, David, this is real, because pride keeps knocking at the door every day. And what's amazing is the very blessings that God gives us, we know they're from God, but if we're not careful, we can start gaining too much of an attachment that we somehow did it, right, David?
8: Yeah. What I found is the best way to resist pride is just to remember who he is. He is the one with all authority who deserves all the glory. Now, if he deserves all the glory, then that means none of us deserve any of the glory. Because if he gets it all, there's nothing left. And then we've just got to remember that apart from his amazing redeeming grace, we are at best dead in our sins, without God, without hope. And so if you can just keep those two things in your mind, who he is and where we would be and who we would be apart from his grace, I think that'll kill the pride off pretty quick.
7: You know, it's interesting that God in his mercy and grace allows us to be a part of what he's doing. And, you know, I think about from your context, ministry on a global scale, the enemy is so so persistent, and you can be doing something for the Lord and your motives were right, your heart was right, and boy, it goes well, and then in creeps that little tiny voice, look what you just did, look how well you spoke, look how well you discipled, look how well you shared your faith, and all of a sudden this great thing that you had, that God allowed you to do with him, it starts to become the thing that makes you, that puffs you up a little bit. And we constantly have to be on guard in every context against that, right? It's such a strange thing.
8: Yeah, it is. And Allie, I was talking to one of our key leaders. I said, what's the biggest temptation our guys face overseas? And these are guys laying down their lives for Jesus. I mean, they're dead serious. And the first thing he said was, I think the big one is trying to protect our position rather than empowering others. In other words, wanting to be the hero rather than, as someone said, the hero maker. And that's really just pride. It's wanting to be seen as the boss, the bishop, the spiritual leader, the greatest. And I got to thinking about, that's exactly what the 12 were arguing about, literally on the way to the upper room, just before Jesus. I mean, he's on his way to wash their feet in the upper room and then go die on a cross, and they are arguing about who's going to be the greatest. And so I think we have to develop an attitude towards our disciples that are being made. This is not an explanation of this verse, but an application. You remember when John the Baptist said about Jesus, he must increase and I must decrease?
6: Yes.
8: I think we must learn to really have in our hearts a sincere motive of, these people I'm discipling, they must increase and I must decrease. And I think if we can set that as a constant reminder in our hearts, I think it will help us a lot.
6: Yeah, David, this is so good. David Noem's our guest right now. And this has application not just in a church planting organization, but for anyone listening who's got a chunk of ministry that they've been entrusted with. I don't care if it's overseeing a student ministry, a lay volunteer with a bunch of Connect team members that are greeters. It is so easy to begin to think this is mine and I somehow made it. And we need to be careful with that, don't we, David? Here's what I'm thinking. I don't know that anything kills the forward movement of the kingdom ministry that we've been entrusted with more than getting our hands sticky with regard to the stuff we're doing, David. What do you think?
8: You're exactly right. And, you know, when we see quote-unquote success, we can come to think that it's because of us, our efforts. We can even come to see ourselves as being indispensable, if you will, which, by the way, is pride. It's look at all I've done. Look at all the churches I've planted. Look at all the disciples I've made. It's I. That kind of reminds me of a guy a long time ago named Lucifer. You know, it was I did this and I did that and I'm going to do this and I'm going to do that. We forget that apart from me, you can do nothing. We forget, except the Lord build a house, we're laboring in vain. We forget, yet not I, but Christ living in me.
6: Yeah.
8: And so pride is just, man, we got to watch out for it. We can become so busy in ministry, whatever the ministry is. Mine happens to be planting churches. But we can become so busy in ministry that we just fail to spend time with God. Again, I think it's because we seem to think, I can do it on my own. I don't need him. And if you think about Jesus, he was just always, always talking to his Father. I can't hardly think of anything he did that didn't involve prayer. And every time he opened his mouth, the scriptures popped out. He just consumed those things. We have to be careful that we don't get so, as my mother used to say, so big for your britches.
6: Yeah.
8: That somehow we think we don't need him. Without him, we can do nothing.
6: Amen. Yeah, that little message that he gave his disciples is so powerful. John 15, if you want to see that story, guys. Yeah, it's so beautiful. I don't know if I ever told you the story, but I think you know I was mentored by Robert Lewis back in the day. And Robert is a great man of God. And when I was going to take a church where I was going to be the point man, he said, there's one story I've never told you, Carl, that I got to give to you. And he's sitting there across his big desk, and he said, you know, ministry, Carl, is like God giving you this big old pie. And he brings his hand down in front of him. And he said, most of us in ministry, and by the way, this applies to every person listening right now, because whether your pie is big or small, we all have some role in the kingdom. And he said, it's like we slice that thing up and we give away pieces. Yeah, we give away. But we always hold back a big old piece for ourselves and go, this is my piece of the pie. Mm-hmm. And he said, Carl, I want to tell you what real Godward leadership does. It gives away that last slice.
8: Wow.
6: And then he said, the weirdest thing happens, Carl. And he reaches back, I'll never forget it, grabs something else out of the air, brings it back down the table. He says, every time I've done that, God's always given me another pie to divvy up.
8: Mm.
6: And I thought, holy smokes. And David, you've embodied, I've seen you. Since we're on this topic, you aren't going to get the big head, but I've seen you authorize and give away ministry left and right. That's the secret sauce, isn't it, my man?
8: Yeah, and in fact, our strategist that I was talking to, he mentioned that. He said there's the temptation to try to hold on, to try to control people rather than developing them. We want to be the decision maker. We want to do it our way. It's follow the leader, and don't forget, I'm the leader. And we would never put it in these words because we're too spiritual, and that's pride, by the way. But basically, our philosophy of ministry, if we're not careful, can be always do what's right and best, and what's right and best is whatever I say it is. And sometimes, by the way, what we think is right and best is really what's best for our individual ministry so that we can hold on to that bigger piece of the pie, if you will. And so, yeah, you're dead on.
6: Yeah, I'll tell you something, Boom Crew. It has been a joy for Allie and I to partner up with this man of God.
7: Truly.
6: David, now, hasn't it?
7: Yes.
6: I mean, this has been epic. You know, I was asked for a quote about TTI recently, and I said this it could well be the ministry that has more return on investment than anything you can give toward right now internationally, for sure. And that's a big statement, but I've seen it. And Allie, we've got a lot of people that jumped on board when we really plugged this ministry some months ago now. But man, we're still there with them, aren't we?
7: Absolutely. And you, if you want more on the Timothy Initiative, just text DISCIPLE to 800-555-7898. 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

0: Good morning. You're listening to Carl and Crew. Let's get you updated with a couple quick headlines this morning. Senator Lindsey Graham says he expects President Trump to take the Strait of Hormuz over by force if a deal fails. The South Carolina Republican made the comment on CBS's Face the Nation, saying that if Iran contests control of the strait, the U.S. will obliterate them. Graham's comments come amid uncertainty regarding the vital waterway. Iran says it has shut down the oil shipping lane, calling Israeli attacks on Lebanon a violation of the ceasefire agreement. Meanwhile, the U.S. military claims Hormuz is open and that traffic continues to flow. UK Prime Minister Keir Starmer is resigning. During a press conference today outside 10 Downing Street, Starmer said the Labour Party has made it clear he's not the one to lead moving forward. His resignation marks the seventh different prime minister over the past decade. Starmer, who's been in power since 2024, says he'll stay on as prime minister until a successor is put in place. I'm Jonathan, and that is your quick update.
1: Okay, talking temptation all week long. This is a fun angle we're having on this thing.
0: Yeah, I really like what we're doing.
1: So we're taking these experts and all these issues that come up from, by the way, on Wednesday, I think we're going to talk about decluttering, and I know that's a huge one. But for everything, so take decluttering. There's going to be a temptation to, oh, goodness, come up with every excuse under the sun except to pick up the stuff in that room, right?
0: Oh, absolutely. Get tempted to get distracted with taking care of other. I got so many other more important things. I don't have time to declutter.
1: But the kind of the point of temptation is this. Jesus was tempted. What did he do? He responded with truth to the temptation. 70 times. I've been saying it all day, man. If you've been here before, you're hearing it. You're going, Carl, you're going after this again? Yep, I am. Rhema word of God, 70 times in the New Testament. It's a spoken word of God. It's not just reading, studying. It's speaking it. You got to have it in your heart. Got to have it in your mind. And some of you are playing spiritual rope-a-dope. You're getting smacked around by Satan, and no one's a natural Muhammad Ali in the spiritual war realm of things where you can put up your arms and kind of shield the blows, and your elbows are you kind of blocking out the gut punches, and your gloves are up here blocking the direct hits to the head, and then Muhammad would open up his gloves, smile, and then close them back up again. He was a piece of work, man. I just loved watching that guy box. But you know what Muhammad had? He'd do rope-a-dope, and then he'd come with a right upper hook that would just absolutely flatten someone on the canvas. You have a right upper hook. It's called

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0: 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Here helping you take your next step with Jesus. Well, coming up here, what are the temptations that pull us away from being great parents, great grandparents? You probably guess a couple of them, but let's get after it straight ahead.
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7: 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Not forgiving your offender is an offense to God. The Bible says to confess and renounce this sin. We see this in Proverbs 28:13. He who conceals his sin does not prosper, but whoever confesses and renounces them finds mercy.
6: This Hope Minute was brought to you by Hope for the Heart. 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
0: For every hobby that you may have, for every job you go to, for every discipline that you want to pursue in the spiritual life, invariably, there's a temptation trying to pull us away.
1: No doubt.
0: No question about it.
1: Every single one of them.
0: So if you think about your hope is to have a happy home, and you might say, happy, I want to have joy. Well, the Beatitudes in the Sermon on the Mount are all blessed, really could be transposed happy. Happy are those. And if you want to have a happy home, I mean blessed of God, you got to ask the question, what are the primary temptations that are going to pull me away from this great pursuit? No one better to have on here than our dear friend, Arlene Pelicane. Arlene, what are they? What are we up against here, sister?
9: So many things. You know, I think of digital temptations because unlike like a cigarette of the past where you can

0: say like, okay, I'm just going to not buy that anymore. We are all going to be holding phones, tablets, computers, laptops, right? Everywhere.
1: Yep.
0: So of course there's the big temptations, you know, it's like, oh, pornography or not necessarily, you know, sometimes you'll think to yourself, well, I'm not into like drugs or human trafficking or, you know, so I'm not in yeah. these big sins digitally, so I must be okay. But then you think, wait a minute, we are to flee from idolatry. And you think of this phone, this conformity machine in our pocket that's always telling us, this is what you need to buy. This is what you need to look like. This is what you need to wear. This is what your relationship should be doing for you. These are the feelings you should be feeling. And slowly, we are conforming to those things.
1: Totally.
0: So I think that temptation to be distracted, so not to be present, but to be distracted with your phone, comparison, that you're comparing your family against non-existing families, right, that you see online that don't even exist. Gossip
1: yep.
0: that you say is venting, but you're just pouring gasoline, let's say, on complaining. So these kinds of things, you know, the laziness, you know, being a parent's hard. So I'm just going to tap out. And,
1: yeah.
0: and I know this can feel offensive, but that we say, hey, we're just going to let the tablet do the figuring because I'm really tired yeah. after a long day of work. So yeah. these are temptations to instead bonding and connecting with your family.
1: You know, we often bring you on to talk about screen kids and how to help kids. I am growing more and more convinced that the biggest and first line problem is yeah. parents.
0: Yeah.
1: And I'm going to be very forthright. I see it with me. And with, mm-hmm. I've been trying to track news on a news aggregator that pulls X accounts and different things.
0: Yeah.
1: You can still, I'm telling you, they are so smart on algorithms.
0: Right.
1: They can feed you stuff. I believe it's a crisis. Am I overstating it, Arlene?
0: I don't think you're overstating it because we have, our attention has been hijacked. Millions of us, not just a few of us. And because it's so normal, nobody thinks like, wait, this is odd. So I think that's the problem, that we think this is just the way it is and not realizing, wait, I could get out of this if I wanted to.
1: It's a real temptation. And I think Satan put the bait out there. We took the bait. Yeah. And I don't even know how to unwind this thing. What are the best things you've learned for parents first? Because I get the, yeah. you know, I'm on a plane. And what do they say when the oxygen right. mask yes. falls? Get them on your own mug first, mom and dad.
0: Right.
1: I think that's the first line here to go, because we can't be hypocrites and model yeah. something we're asking our kids to not do.
0: Yeah. I think it's us as parents, first of all, for ourselves, reclaiming real life for ourselves. So saying to Jesus, Lord, I don't want to be tempted by the digital distractions of the world, by the laziness, by the candy, by all the things, the lust of the flesh and the lust of the eyes, right? And the pride yeah. of life, which is basically what your algorithm is.
1: Yes.
0: And so to realize, okay, Lord, so maybe put yourself the same way we would take a fast from food, that we say, you know what? It's not a special occasion or anything, but I'm just going to take a week off of whatever it is you really are into. I'm going to take a week off of X. My husband will take himself up for a news fast for a month because, you know, it's hard for him. So, you know, I'll do like a social media fast. So put yourself on those kinds of things and test yourself and return to the Lord in your heart and show your kids, tell them what you're doing. So, hey, instead of maybe nagging our kids all summer, they watch, look at mom or dad.
1: Yeah.
0: They're on this little news fast. They're on this little Instagram fast. What is this about? And I think that's a way to awaken curiosity
1: yes.
0: and to loosen the bonds of that temptation.
1: You know, so let's explore this. I have not found much success in trying to put a governor on things that are running yeah. amok. I have found greater success by cutting myself off for a season. Mm-hmm. I get it's a better jolt to the system. Have you experienced this, Arlene? And how does that work?
0: This also goes with the temptation. I will say this with food. You know, you'll go into like, well, I'll just have a little bit of that chocolate. I mean, dark chocolate covered caramel with sea salt. I mean, I'm in. So, you know, so I'll think to myself, oh, I'll just have a little. And that rarely works for me. I usually have to be like, okay, for the next 4 days, I need to not eat that. And then I'll be good. versus I'll just have a few a day and maybe be okay. And then the box is gone. And technology is the same way. My friend Melanie Hempe, who's screen strong, she's a nurse. She's just like, you wouldn't give your child just a little bit of crack or just a little bit of vaping or just, you know. And so she really talks about these are digital drugs for all of us. And we have to at least wait for a fully mature brain is kind of what we're thinking as parents before introducing these kinds of things. But I think you're right that, you know, try it. Try to see if this moderation thing works for you. And if you're finding, well, I'm really still struggling with this, then say, hey, let me just take 5 days off and make it doable so that you win and you get that under your belt and you get to see what God can do and how he can work when you do that.
1: I'm really intrigued with your hubby. And I know that he's not here to defend himself.
0: As you should be.
1: nor tell his story. But so he's, you said it, so I'm going to go after it. He will go on news fasts. Is that right?
0: Yes. Yeah. So he'll say, you know what? For 1 month, I'm not going to check, you know, it's like, so he'll go on X or he'll go on, you know, a news website.
1: Feed, yeah.
0: So he'll do that as a practice, you know, something, because obviously look at the world. There's always something like huge to look at.
1: Yes.
0: So he's looking. And so instead he'll skip that and kind of hear it from people telling him things, you know, like, oh,
1: yes.
0: Geez. And I will say, obviously things big happen. He'll look it up and he'll look at it.
1: Sure.
0: But it's more the practice of every day you check into this news website. Every day you look at X, you know, numerous times a day. He also doesn't put it on his phone ever so that he has to be at his laptop to do it. So it's not like something that's with him all the time.
1: That is a good discipline. That's the way to fend off some temptation.
0: Yeah.
1: My guest, Arlene Pelican, I didn't even properly introduce her, for crying out loud. Speaker, author, host of the Happy Home podcast. We're going to have resources galore. All right. I think the way you deal with temptation is get a blue sky vision for what could be. So give us a blue sky vision of what could be. And I want to focus on, let's stay after parents here today.
0: Yeah. The blue sky vision is we love the Lord our God so much in this home and we're fun and we've got rules and you're going to conform to this culture of love and the Bible instead of conform to Snapchat and Mario Brothers, and nothing against Mario Brothers, but you know what I'm saying?
1: So yeah, you're treading on Jonathan's toes now.
0: Yeah, exactly. I kind of felt bad about saying that one. It just popped in my mind, so I'm kind of sorry.
2: It's real.
1: No, but it's real. Jonathan, weigh in on this. You're a young dad. This is a real battle, right?
2: Absolutely. When my daughter was a couple months old, you know, she wouldn't fall asleep anywhere but our arms. And so my wife and I used to do shifts at night, and I got into the pattern of playing video games in my hands while the baby's sleeping so that I could stay awake. And then that became a bad habit that just continues and it grows and it gets hard to stop doing.
0: You know, and as we're talking, no condemnation. Like, this is real. This is fun. This is what it's made to do, to do these things. But in the family, that blue sky vision of, wait a minute, let's be connected to each other. Let's be connected to God. And what that usually means is we've got to delay what my friend, again, Melanie Hempe, talks about, the toxic trio of pornography, social media, video games, that these things are really addictive for kids. So being very careful to delay those things as long as possible. Yeah. Obviously, pornography, not at all, but you get what I'm saying.
1: Oh, absolutely. And the scary part, especially, again, I was going to go toward kids, but even for adults, is that it's so at the ready. I think we have underestimated how this has crept into our lives so quickly, Arlene.
0: And, you know, and I'm going to go back to the do not be idolaters, you know, 1 Corinthians 10 and all throughout the Bible, obviously. Do not be idolaters. Flee from idolatry. So if this thing in our pocket, it's very hard to flee from this thing in our pocket. And it's the pride of life. It's thinking like, let my status, you know, let me check my feed and make sure that I got so many likes. And wait, my friend got, you know, went viral and I've never gone viral in my life. What's going on? You know, and all these things that are just in your pocket that now we must be so much more careful about.
1: Okay, Boom Crew, I'm going to give you a keyword here in a moment. And here's what you're going to find. You're going to go to this website. And if you go to the Happy Home Podcast, one of the first links you're going to find right there, this is what's come up lately. How Your Marriage Can Go the Distance with Larry McCall. Less Control, More Connection. Parenting Adult Children Well with Kathy Cook. How about that? How to Talk to Your Kids About Sex and Purity with Dana Gresh. and the Rekindled Heart, Reviving Your Faith of Your Family with Mark Yarbrough. So I would say that one with Mark Yarbrough is closest to what we're talking about, but there are myriad podcasts here that are going to bring sobering perspective to the issue of digital stuff so that we can reclaim a happy home. So check it out. Go there right now. Text the word happy to 800-555-7898. One word, happy, to 800-555-7898. Let's get some victory over this temptation.

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1: right
4: I
1: now.
4: But I also think we as wives, we get our feelings hurt, we feel like our husbands aren't contributing as much as we are, and so we pull back and we stop doing those things because we think, well, they're not doing anything for me, why should I?
1: And I'll tell you this, as a husband, when you pursue your man, he feels loved. He feels special. He feels valuable. So chase him around the house tonight.
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5: As a man was boarding his private plane, he told his friend, "I'm going home." But when the plane landed, it went into a skid and slammed into a tree. 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And although it was his home on Earth he thought he was headed for, his last words had more meaning than he probably realized. 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
7: The book of Proverbs, it is full of wisdom. And particularly, we are given wisdom in relation to sibling relationships, your brother and your sister, in relation to marriage, husband and wife. But by far the largest number of Proverbs that relate to family life are directed towards the relationship between parents and children.
8: Welcome to Open the Bible with Pastor Colin Smith, and we're continuing our series in the book of Proverbs. It's called Wisdom for Life, and Colin, we began last time by taking a look at wisdom as it relates to families. And interesting that one of the big focuses is that relationship between parents and kids.
7: Yes, and there really is something here for everyone. If you are raising young children at this point in your life, if you have teenage children with all of the particular challenges that that stage of life brings, or perhaps your children are now raised and away from the home. And then for others who don't have children or not parents, you know, all of us were raised. And we all have experience of home life. And maybe your experience was good. Maybe your experience was very, very far from good. God speaks in the book of Proverbs to how the relationships between parents and children should be and how by God's grace they can be. And so this is a wonderfully, wonderfully redeeming and helpful and practical theme that we're going to look at in the book of Proverbs today.
8: Well, we're in Proverbs chapter 3 today, so if you have a Bible handy, hope you'll join us there as we continue our message called Family. Here is Pastor Colin.
7: The book of Proverbs has an abundance of wisdom for parents. And I want to draw out three themes today that are especially important. And the first is that you have more influence than you may think. I want this to be a real encouragement to mums and to dads and to grandparents as well, but especially to mothers and fathers who are raising children. I want you to receive this encouragement from the scripture that you have more influence than you may think. Perhaps the best known of the Proverbs in regards to children, train up a child in the way he should go, even when he is old, he will not depart from it. Now, remember, as we recognized right at the beginning of this series, that the Proverbs are proverbs. They are not promises. They are wise sayings that describe the normal pattern that prevails in this world. And this proverb describes the normal pattern. It does not promise a particular outcome. We recognize this, choosing this verse as an example right at the beginning of the series, as we recognize that proverbs are proverbs. They describe the normal pattern that prevails in this world. But when all of that has been recognized and said and given its due weight, Proverbs here is making a stunning statement. Your influence in the lives of your children, mom, dad, go deeper than you may often think. It will still be with them. Your influence will still be with them even when they are old. There may be times, of course, and this is the common experience of all parents, there may be times when it seems to you that your children are not listening. There may be times when, in exasperation, you say to your husband or your wife, "Does anything I say ever go in the life of this child?" And when you find yourself exasperating that way, I want you to remember this, that more goes in than you see, and more will remain than you think. That's the point of the proverb. Now, let me give you an illustration of that that's very striking to me. The thief on the cross, the one who was crucified right next to Jesus, remember there were two, one on either side. The thief on the cross had lived his life in open rebellion against God. He was a thief, and from the penalty that he suffered, being crucified, it seems very clear. I mean, this wasn't petty theft. This man was a robber, and in all likelihood, a violent one at that. This is the kind of man who would have assaulted a traveler on the road from Jerusalem to Jericho, and then, having robbed him, leave him bleeding and wounded in the road. So here is a man who quite clearly has had absolutely no place whatsoever for God in his life. And yet, in the last hours of his life, he looks from where he is on the cross to the other side of Jesus, where there's another robber who presumably was his companion in crime, and he says to that man, "Do you not fear God?" Where did that come from? Some awareness that there really is a God to whom we must all one day give an account had been planted in his soul. And he'd suppressed it. And he'd rebelled against it for years. But even though the truth was suppressed, the conviction remained. So I want to say, as your pastor, to a troubled father or mother today, if you have a rebel son or daughter, a son or daughter who is far from God today, do not despair. The living seed of the Word of God has been planted, and who knows what God may yet do with it. You have, Mother, Father, more influence than you may think. So be encouraged by this wonderful proverb. Train up a child. Notice that word, by the way, emphasizing the importance of early years. Train up a child in the way he should go, and even when he is old, he will not depart from it. That's the first piece of wisdom that I want to draw out for us today from the book of Proverbs. Here's the second. Your child needs restraint as well as affirmation. Your children need restraint as well as affirmation. Now, here, let's begin with Proverbs chapter 22 and verse 15, where we're told, folly is bound up in the heart of a child, but the rod of discipline drives it far from him. Now, our secular world, as you know well, has largely bought into the idea that if you just follow the impulses of your own heart, they will lead you into life. But Proverbs says very clearly, not so fast. There's a problem with that. And here's the problem. Foolishness is bound up in the heart of a child. So, if you follow every impulse of your own heart, there will be impulses in your own heart that will lead you to your own destruction. Now, parents, you see, who have bought into the philosophy of the culture and have come to believe that everything in your child's heart is good. Well, if you really believe that, then you will see the entire job of parenting as simply being encouraging and affirming, bringing out what's there, because you believe that everything that is there is good. But parents who believe the Bible know something else. Parents who believe the Bible know that foolishness is bound up in the heart of a child. In other words, that sin is deeply rooted in all human nature. And when a parent understands that, this wise parent will therefore know that their calling is not only to encourage and affirm, which it certainly is, to surround with love, but that a significant part of the love with which you surround your child is to exercise restraint in regards to the impulses in your child's heart that otherwise would be destructive. Proverbs speaks in this regard several times about the rod. Chapter 29 and verse 15. The rod and reproof give wisdom, but a child left to himself, very striking phrase, a child left to himself brings shame to his mother. Now, let's confront this directly. Is the Bible telling us that we are to beat our children with sticks? Answer, no. Now, that may be how these verses have been understood in past centuries, but I think that there is a better way for us to understand what is being said here. When we were studying in the book of Lamentations a couple of years ago, I was greatly helped by what Bible scholar Christopher Wright says about the rod, which also appears in the book of Lamentations. He points out that the best known reference to the rod in all of the Bible is in Psalm 23, where David says, "Your rod and your staff, they comfort me." Now that raises an obvious question. Why in the world would David say that God's rod comforts him? And the answer, of course, is because the shepherd did not use the rod to beat the sheep. The shepherd used the rod to fend off the wild animals that might otherwise attack the sheep and kill them. The shepherd carried the rod in order to fend off the wolf. And the sheep had the comfort of knowing that they would not be left at the mercy of enemies that otherwise would consume them. Now, foolishness is bound up in the heart of a child. Foolishness is bound up in the hearts of your children. And you will bring them great comfort if they know that you will not allow them to follow the destructive impulses of their own hearts. A child left to himself, as the Proverbs puts it, is in a very scary place indeed. See, your little girl, your little boy, as they grow up, they're going to find impulses within their own hearts of pride and selfishness and anger and laziness and much else besides. And they need the security of being restrained by rebuke, of incurring some loss, or by bringing some penalty to bear. And with that restraint, you will bring comfort. Now, don't expect your children to say, "Your restraint comforts me." But without it, they would be in a very scary place indeed.
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7: So here is wisdom for parents. You have more influence than you may think, so please be encouraged. Second, remember that your children need restraint as well as affirmation. And then here's the last thing today. Never underestimate the power of example. Never underestimate, mother, father, the power of your example. And here we come back to chapter 3 and verse 1 that was read for us earlier. Solomon says to Rehoboam, his son, "My son, do not forget my teaching, but let your heart keep my commandments." If you look back to the beginning of chapter 2, you'll see that that personal pronoun, my, is repeated there. And it's also in chapter 7, verse 1. "My son, keep my words, treasure up my commandments with you, keep my commandments and live." Now think about that. Keep my commandments and live. The only commandments that are life-giving are the words and the commandments of God himself. So what we have here is a father who has made God's commandments his own commandments, God's teaching his own teaching, God's word his own word. And so what he commends to his son is what he has made his own. In other words, He is exercising the power of example, and he is leading his son, leading the daughter in exactly that way. Most of you know that I very rarely speak in a personal way from the pulpit, but speaking of the power of example, my father worked two jobs when I was young, and on top of that, he was a deacon in the little church in which we grew up in Edinburgh, Scotland. And I have to say that these deacons' meetings were evidently not well organized or run in the way that our meetings of the church board are at the Orchard, because they often went on well after midnight. And my father worked shifts, which meant that there were often times when he was up at 4 a.m. and he was at a deacon's meeting until past midnight and was up at 4 o'clock the next morning for the work of the next day. And I remember thinking as a boy, he thinks that serving the church is that important. And I remember very vividly him telling me when I was a teenager about a time when he was put under great pressure to bend the truth. And he wouldn't do it. And it cost him greatly. And I remember thinking, as a teenager, the truth is that important to my dad. And now, after all these years, I have my own grandchildren now, I look back and I see that the very things that I've tried to pursue in my own life, to serve the church and to hold the truth, they were planted in me very early by the example of a godly father. So if you are a parent, a great motivation for living a godly life is to give your children a credible example to follow. God's words are the words that I believe, son. God's way is the way that I am committed to follow, son, daughter. Now, how are you going to do that? Well, the only way to walk in obedience is to walk by faith. And that is why it's so significant and so beautiful that in Proverbs in chapter 3, which was read to us, Solomon begins speaking to his son about the commandments of the Lord, and then he goes next to say what? Trust in the Lord with all your heart. That's the only way you can do it. You have to receive from the Lord what you need in order to pursue the way in which he calls you to live. So trust in the Lord with all your heart, verse 5, and do not lean on your own understanding. Now you see, you can only call on your children to trust in the Lord if you clearly are trusting in the Lord yourself. So I want to say to parents, especially today, trust in the Lord with all your heart. And especially trust in the Lord with all your heart in relation to your children. The wisest counsel that I ever heard in regards to raising children came from a man, strangely, who never had the joy and privilege of being a father. William Still was a Scottish pastor, now many years with the Lord, and he remained single throughout his entire life. But this was his counsel to parents. Bring your children up in faith, not fear. That has helped me so much. Bring your children up in faith, not fear. In other words, trust the Lord in regards to your children. Trust him with all your heart. You fear what sin can do to them. Trust what the Lord can do in them. You fear the pressures of the world and of the schools and of the media and of the culture. Trust what God can do in your children through His Spirit and by His Word. Trust in the Lord with all your heart and give your children reason to think, my father and my mother trust the Lord even when it comes to me.
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7: Well, Grow in Hope is the second of three books that we are putting out from Open the Bible this year. 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And the reason for all three is that, as Paul says in 1 Corinthians in chapter 13, everything else will pass away. I mean, that's quite a statement, isn't it? Everything else will pass away, but these things will remain: faith, hope, and love. So these are things of supreme importance. I'm absolutely persuaded that our greatest need is to have a stronger faith, to have a more certain hope, and to be renewed in a resilient kind of love. You know, if that happens in the lives of Christian believers, some very, very good things will follow.
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2: When my husband and I got married, we were perfect parents. I'm Shauna Beyer with you on this Monday here at Moody Radio. Good morning, friend. Yeah, we always knew exactly what to do, and it always worked. I'm the youngest of four girls, and my sisters are older than I am, so they got married before I did. They started having kids before I did. So my husband and I, we would watch their parenting decisions, and we'd talk about what we would do if we were in that situation. And I'm telling you, our hypothetical children had obedient, repentant hearts. Then we had kids. That is when parenting got complicated. Parenting's a journey of learning. It's on-the-job training. And surrounding yourself with people who are doing that really well is helpful. Also, the Bible is so full of wisdom for real-life parenting situations. Let God guide you in your parenting. He's got a whole variety of kids. He knows your kid, and He knows exactly what they need.
9: Okay, surprise me. Physical intimacy for me looks like what?
10: Pursuit.
9: Pursuit?
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4: 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Why should I?
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18: Let us run with endurance the race that is set before us, looking to Jesus, the founder and perfecter of our faith. A death row inmate faces a grim prospect. Sometimes a governor will commute the sentence. In a moment, the man's outlook leaps from despair to joy. All of us deserve a spiritual death sentence. Today, another gift God gives to those who trust Christ. From the Moody Church in Chicago, this is Running to Win with Dr. Erwin Lutzer, whose clear teaching helps us make it across the finish line. Today we continue a series from Romans chapter 8 on the blessings we've been given as children of an awesome God. Pastor Lutzer, this reminds me of a game we all played as kids, Monopoly, where one could pick up a get-out-of-jail-free card.
19: You know, Dave, I'm telling you more than you need to know, but when I was a boy on the farm and my brothers and sisters were gone, I sometimes played Monopoly by myself. I pretended that I was playing against someone else, and guess what? I always won. Well, yes, it is wonderful in Monopoly if you can get out of jail free. But the news is much better than that. As you explained in your intro, thanks to Jesus Christ who died for us, He died in our place. Therefore, he bore our penalty. And even though we will die physically, we will be with him in heaven forever. The best news, indeed, that anyone could ever hear. Let me ask you a question. Have you shared that good news with someone? At the end of this message, I'm going to be giving you some hope. I'm going to be giving you some encouragement. And I believe it will help you to see beyond yourself and to the needs of others and recognize that God is on your side when you talk about your faith in Christ. You stay tuned. You may be here today as a Buddhist, as a Muslim, as a Catholic, as a Protestant of whatever variety, as a Baptist. No matter who you are, all of us together need to appreciate the struggle of Martin Luther. When Luther entered the monastery in the Erfurt Monastery way back in Germany in the 16th century, he did it in order to save his soul. Luther was troubled with what is known in German as Anfechtungen, that is, a sense of existential despair, a feeling of alienation from God, guilt, depression. And he wanted to find peace and security in his relationship with the Almighty. He took advantage of all of the graces that the church had to offer in medieval times. The disciplines of the church. He fasted sometimes so often and so long that some of his fellow monks thought that he might die because of hunger. He slept on a stone-cold floor without blankets to mortify the flesh. And then he took advantage of all of the sacraments that the church had to offer. There was the sacrament of confession, which brought some solace to him at times. In fact, he would jog his memory so that he would know what to confess. He would jog his memory, and most assuredly, with the Ten Commandments and the seven deadly sins, he would begin to remember his sins so that they could be confessed. One time he confessed his sins for 6 hours until his confessor, Staupitz, was so exasperated. He said, "Luther, the next time you come, let it be for some serious sin like murder or immorality, but not all these little peccadilloes, not all these little sins." But Luther was a better theologian than his contemporaries. He understood that the issue was not whether the sin was big or little, but whether or not it had been confessed and forgiven. Because he rightly understood that one little smidgen of sin would keep you out of heaven if it were not taken care of. But he reached an impasse. Think of it. Sins, in order to be forgiven, had to be confessed. In order for them to be confessed, they had to be remembered. But if they were not remembered, they were not confessed. And if they were not confessed, they were not forgiven. Furthermore, how did he know whether or not he had confessed them all? There's some things he did that maybe he thought weren't sin, but God thought that it was sin. But it was even worse. He discovered that his whole nature was corrupt. It was something like mopping up the floor with a faucet running. Tomorrow was another day with new sins, new confession, endlessly the torturous route to justification, to holiness, and it had such an uncertain ending. And the challenges became unbearable. Luther knew, as our contemporaries do not, he understood that nobody gets to heaven unless he's as perfect as God. In fact, because that is true, you don't get to heaven unless you are as perfect as God, some of you wives can now turn to your husband and say, "You are in trouble." You can do that right now. Luther understood that. The question was how to attain it. In the year 1511, he comes to the Wittenberg University to teach philosophy, but his conscience will not be silenced. He can find no peace. 2 years later, he begins to lecture on the Book of Psalms. He comes across Psalm 22. My God, why hast thou forsaken me? Well, says Luther, it seems as if Jesus Christ himself suffered some alienation from God, Anfechtungen. But why did he do it? The light began to dawn. He did it for me. He took my place. Wow. He gets to the book of Romans and discovers that in the gospel, the righteousness of God is revealed. And he says that
20: the righteousness of God. That's the phrase that troubled him. If God weren't so righteous, it would be easier to appease him. How do you appease a righteous God? Love God, Luther said, I hate him. No matter how much you do, you're never sure that you've pleased him. But then he discovered something else, that there is righteousness that is an attribute of God. That is, of course, our challenge. But he also discovered that in the Bible there is a form of righteousness. There is a righteousness which God gives to those who believe and trust Christ. And he said when he began to understand that righteousness was not something he had to attain, but something that he would freely receive, and that if he believed in Christ, Christ's righteousness would be credited to him. When he understood that, he said it was as if he had been reborn and went through the gates of paradise. There was now hope for sinners like him and sinners like you and me. Why am I preaching this message, which I think is on one of my favorite topics? And why is it that I think that many people who are listening, you may be listening by radio or on the

everyone. If you desire to, you can indeed come to the full assurance of faith. It's transforming. It's a truth that I never leave. I think of it every single day. And with that introduction, let's turn, of course, to Romans chapter 8, since this is a continuation of our series, Children of an Awesome God. If you missed last time, you know that in verse 31, and by the way, if you did miss last time, be sure to get the series in context. It'll help you to understand where we have been and where we are going. But you'll notice in Romans 8, it says in verse 31, what shall we say to these things? If God be for us, who can be against us? And we stress that if God is for you, nobody of any significance can be against you. Oh, they can kill you even in this life, but do not fear those who kill the body. And after that, there's nothing they can do, Jesus said, but rather fear the one who could destroy both soul and body in hell. So if God is for us, who can be against us? Now, Paul continues with this series of questioning. And he goes on and he says in verse 33, who shall bring any charge against God's elect? Oh, I love this. By the way, notice that word elect. Perfectly good word, God's elect. That's why it's important to understand the sweep of what is being written here in the book of Romans, because the elect refer to those who were foreknown, as in a previous message, those who were chosen by God. If you are here today as a believer, don't ever think of yourself in terrible terms. You are God's elect. What a wonderful thing to think that He chose you, and you revel in the fact that you are elect. You are somebody because God made you into somebody. And the answer to a bad self-image is not self-esteem. It isn't thinking that somehow I can think of how wonderful and valuable I am. No, no, no, no. What happens is this: when we understand what God has done for us, unworthy though we are, it enhances our sense of well-being. I mean, imagine being a member of God's elect. And if you're here today and you don't know whether you're a member of God's elect, that's why it's so important that you listen to this message even to the very end, because I'm going to tell you how you can find out if you are a member of God's elect. Well, let's look at the text. Who can bring a charge against God's elect? Who is going to tell God that there's a sinner here that is unworthy of going to heaven? Who is it that is going to lay that charge at your doorstep? Well, your conscience might, because your conscience tells you how terrible you really are, and your conscience may even be right from that standpoint. Your conscience can certainly do it. That's why some of you can't sleep. I'm speaking to some of you who struggle with alcoholism, and you know how terrible you really are down deep and how deceptive you are. And I can say that about others who are addicted to various things. And all of us, the human heart is deceitful and desperately wicked. It can certainly bring a charge against God's elect. Other people can do it. And they may even do it legitimately, because remember, we're speaking about our relationship with God, not our relationship with others, because there may be those who have things against you, and you need to deal with those, because you need to not only think of your relationship with God, but others as well. But they could bring a charge against you and say that God has rejected you, because think of what you've done. And then, of course, there's the devil. The Bible says that he accuses the saints during the day and during the night, while you sleep, while you're awake. He's constantly accusing and say, oh, you call yourself a Christian? Just look at your life. You know what you did last night? Really looks like Jesus, doesn't it? And he keeps telling you that your sins are too big. You've committed them too many times and you love them too much. God hates you and has rejected you. That's what the devil says. And he brings a charge against God's elect. Wow. But what happens is, Paul says, it is God. Oh, don't you love this, who justifies? Is there anyone greater than God? Is there somebody who can say, well, you know, there's a judge that God is accountable to, or there's going to be some fact discovered about you that nobody knows, and God is going to look down from heaven and say, oh, I gave a wrong verdict because I just missed it. There was something that I overlooked. There was a technicality I did not take into account. Is that going to happen? No, because God is going to justify. And if God has

0: justified, who will bring a charge against God's elect? Who's out there to discredit the verdict of God? Now, what does that word justification mean? It is God who justifies. Does it mean just forgiveness of sins? Of course it means forgiveness of sins, but so much more. Imagine if it only meant forgiveness of sins, then, you know, you'd confess your sins like Luther. You'd confess them today, you'd confess them tomorrow, and then you'd discover that you have to confess them again, and you never know really where you stand with God. Varies day by day. No, there's something else that's going on here. The Bible says this, that when we trust Christ as Savior, it is not just that our sins are taken care of, but that you are credited positively with the righteousness of Jesus Christ, so that the holiness that Jesus has is credited to your account, so that you are as righteous as God by declaration of God. Imagine what that means. Imagine what it means. It means then, of course, that when you die, you're welcomed into heaven as if you are Jesus, because you're clothed in his righteousness, to use an expression. That's what the Bible means in 2 Corinthians 5:21. For God made him who didn't know any sin, namely Jesus, he was sinless. God declared him to be sin for us, that we might be made the righteousness of God. Imagine this. Listen carefully. Jesus got what he didn't deserve, namely our sin, and we get what we don't deserve, namely his righteousness. What an exchange. What an exchange. And God says, I have justified you. I have declared you to be as perfect as I myself am. It's a legal term, justification. You go into a court and you have a traffic fine to pay and you don't have any money and you're a teenager. And no teenager has money, at least not for long. And your father goes with you and he pays the fine. Are you guilty? Well, yeah, on one level you are. As far as the court is concerned, you're acquitted. But the Bible says that justification is more than that. You're not only acquitted because somebody paid for you, but also because you have been credited with the righteousness of this person. Justification by faith, just as if I'd never sinned, that's the half of it. The other half is you have lived a life of perfect righteousness, complete obedience to God, because somebody else did it for you. So who will lay a charge against God's elect? That is God that justifieth. What about this righteousness of God, this acquittal of God? First of all, obviously it has to be a free gift. Think it through. The Bible says the gift of righteousness. Why does it have to be free? Because it's the kind of righteousness of which you and I have none. We can't contribute to it. We can't make it better. We can't make it any worse because of our behavior. It is the righteousness of God, and it is given to all those who believe. And that's why God doesn't find it harder to save a big sinner than a lesser one. Why? Because they need the same righteousness, and when they trust Christ, they receive the same righteousness. Truth were known. Some of you listening to this message today have done some very terrible, terrible things. In some instances, only you know about them. You've been hiding them from others. Crimes. But the issue is not the greatness of your sin. It's the wonder of the righteousness Christ credited to you. I love to use this illustration because it's true. And it illustrates it so beautifully. But remember, I've told you previously about a rapist who wrote to me from jail as he listens to our broadcasts and says, can I too be forgiven? Can I too receive Christ? And we all want to say, well, you deserve to burn in hell. And then we're reminded of ourselves that we ought to burn too. And so I wrote back and said, there are two roads. One road is messy and ugly with all kinds of ruts that go into the ditch. It is a crooked, ugly sight. The other road is very well traveled. But if you have an 18-inch blanket of snow covering both of the roads, you can't tell the difference. And in the very same way, you who have messed up your life and you've messed up the lives of others, permanently in some sense. You can also receive the blanket of righteousness. Come now, let us reason together, says the Lord. Though your sins be as scarlet, they shall be as white as snow. Though they be red like crimson, they shall be as wool. It's a free gift. You don't create the snow from heaven, do you? All that you can do is to say, I'm entirely helpless. You have to give me the righteousness that I need. Obviously, it's a free gift. But now we get to really the thing that I've been praying that we will all understand, because this is mind-boggling. It is not just that this righteousness is free, but it covers us past, present, and future. How many sins were of yours were future when Jesus Christ died? Obviously all of them, because you and I weren't alive when Jesus Christ died on the cross, so he anticipated all of our sins. Now let me ask you another question. How many times do you have to be justified by God? How many times do you have to be declared righteous? You say, well, every time you sin? No, no, no, no. Then you wouldn't know where you stood with God. When you trust Christ as Savior, God declares you to be as righteous as Christ is, and he acquits you of all of your sin in one bundle. He takes it all away. The Bible says in Hebrews chapter 10, by one offering he perfected forever those who are sanctified. By one offering, God says, I have to just get rid of the whole legal entanglement that exists between me and a human being. And when they trust Christ as Savior, I simply wipe it away and credit to them Jesus Christ's righteousness, and they are mine forever. Praise God. Thank you. If that didn't ring your bell, your clapper's broken, my friend. Now let me ask you a question. Today we're thinking theologically, but I'll tell you why. Because I want your life changed. Wimpy theology, wimpy Christians. Strong theology, strong Christians. Amen? I think you should clap again. Let me ask you something. Was Martin Luther saved back there in the monastery when he confessed his sins 6 hours at a time? No, of course not. There are millions of people who are going to be in churches today, in synagogues and mosques and other places, that are going to be confessing their sins, and when they're finished, they have no idea where they stand really with God. And tomorrow's going to be another day, and they have no assurance that they belong to him forever, because tomorrow's another day to sin, and they don't know where they're at, and they are not converted. You see, confession is not the way into the Christian life. The way into the Christian life is for you to receive the fact that Jesus died for sinners. He died in your place. And when you receive him as Savior, God acquits you and declares you to be righteous and gives you the gift of righteousness when you trust Christ as Savior. Now, after that, we do confess our sins, absolutely. But we confess them not to be justified again. We confess them because it is a discipline that God puts upon us so that we will walk with him in obedience. And there has to be deep repentance on the part of us as Christians. But it does not affect the status, the basic fundamental legal status of our relationship with God. God has acquitted us. And God has said, your sin, your condemnation for sin is wiped away. I have to say this, that no matter how often I hear that good news, I always rejoice when I hear it again. But I have a question I must ask. Are you a believer in Christ? Have you trusted him as your Savior? If you have, I have a question for you. Have you shared your faith? Are you intimidated by the idea of letting your neighbors know that you belong to Jesus and that they also should put their trust in him? If that's you, I have a resource that is going to be of tremendous help. It's a book entitled Sent. It's written by a husband and wife who show us how to do evangelism in such a way that it becomes a part of our life, and how God works in advance in the lives of people whom we will meet to open their hearts to the gospel. Very quickly, I'd like to give you some contact info because we're making this resource available for you for a gift of any amount. This is what you do. 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The title of the book is simply one word, Sent. Thank you so much in advance for helping us and joining with us as we run toward the finish line.
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2: Some very precious people in my life have chosen to disconnect from relationship with a loved one. I'm Shauna Beyer with you here at Moody Radio. They have their reasons, but I have found that because of that decision, I fear they're going to do the same thing to me. I'm literally terrified of it, and I've found myself trying desperately to please them, to not misstep in any way because I'm afraid that I'm going to get cut off, rejected. It's not a healthy way to be in relationship. Sometimes I feel this way with God, too. I feel like, oh, Lord, I sinned again. Why would you put up with me? Why would you put up with this? And I feel like I'm on the edge of being rejected by the Lord. Romans 8 says, nothing will separate you from God's love. Not death or life or angels or demons or height or depth. Nothing. No thing and no one. You don't have to live captive to fear of God's rejection. You are His. And He will always love you.
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3: According to USA Today, Americans gave $300 billion to charity in 2006. That was a record over the previous year. 65% of the donations came from people earning less than $100,000. On a percentage basis, Americans give more to charity than any other country in the world. One-third of giving goes for religious purposes. After God delivered the children of Israel from Egyptian bondage, He instructed them to build a sacred tabernacle for worship. The worship center was to be a visual symbol of God's presence among the people. God gave them a list of items to bring for the construction work. God did not command them to bring the building supplies. Rather, they were to bring the materials voluntarily. At the same time, God knew that their voluntary offering would be extremely beneficial to them. When we give toward God's agenda, we express appreciation to God for what He has done for us. Giving teaches and disciplines us to use responsibly what remains. We become better stewards of that which God entrusts to us. The people in Moses' day were so grateful for the opportunity to give that they brought far more than was needed. Moses had to stop them from giving. Americans are big-hearted, but ministries focused on the poor worldwide need even more generous donors.
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10: My name is Rebecca Ellerman, and I'm from Texas, and I distinctly remember listening to a Revive Our Hearts program in June of 2007. 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I remember thinking, what a gift and opportunity I have been given from the Lord. And I said yes, and I still say yes. But in addition, I can tell you that day when I made that decision, something profound really happened. I felt deeper connection to this ministry. I felt engaged. I felt blessed, and I felt prayed for. And it has not changed. I am still a Revive partner today. And though on staff, I now get the opportunity to be able to share the blessing of being a Revive partner. And so I would like to be able to lay this before you, would you prayerfully consider becoming part of our team as a Revive partner? We would be so honored and to the praise of His glory. Now here's Dana.
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11: 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Well, welcome back for another week in the Psalms. I don't know about you, but I'm loving this summer series of ours because I love the Psalms. Today, we're lifting our eyes. 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But Psalm 90 calls us to change our perspective. Nancy DeMoss-Walgemuth has already recorded teaching on this chapter for our Wonder of the Word series that's releasing in January. Today, you're getting a preview of what will be a 2-year journey through the Bible with Nancy. She's been recording pretty far in advance so that our global teams can translate each episode into languages like Spanish, Farsi, French, German, so many others. 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
12: You may have heard the name Isaac Watts. He was a theologian, a hymn writer, a minister. He got kind of weary of the hymns of the church being boring to sing and not having interesting words. So his pastor dad said to him at one point, why don't you write some that have words that are biblical but easier to sing? And he began to do that. He wrote many hymns that you would be familiar with, When I Survey the Wondrous Cross, Joy to the World, The Lord Has Come. And then this one in the early 1700s, O God, Our Help in Ages Past, Our Hope for Years to Come, Our Shelter from the Stormy Blast, and Our Eternal Home. God, Our Help, Our Hope, and Our Home. This is a hymn that is taken from the psalm we want to look at today, Psalm 90. And I think that hymn will take on even more meaning to you once we have taken this journey through Psalm 90. Now, we read at the top that the psalm is a prayer of Moses, the man of God. Approximately half of the Psalms were written by David. Moses lived hundreds of years before David. It's perhaps the earliest psalm in the whole Psalter collection. A prayer of Moses, the man of God. By the way, wouldn't you love to have it be said of you that you're a man or a woman of God? I want to be a woman of God. And that's how Moses is designated here, a man of God. And part of being a man or woman of God is that you pray. And this is a prayer that Moses prayed. There are other prayers of Moses we find in Deuteronomy. And as he was getting ready to die, there are some prayers that have been captured for us there in the inspired word. There's also in Revelation a prayer or a song of Moses, the man of God. We'll come to that when we come to the book of Revelation. But this prayer, Psalm 90, was likely written during the 40-year period when Moses led the children of Israel through the wilderness as they wandered through those years. So we begin in verse 1. Lord, sovereign master, you have been our refuge, or your translation may say our dwelling place in every generation. Isaac Watts said, our eternal home. He is our home, our stability, our safe place, our resting place. And all generations, Moses is saying, have found you to be a dwelling place. There is no other secure or lasting refuge for the people of God. No home here on earth, no home in the ultimate sense. And in the midst of instability and chaos and change and loss, he is our heart's home. He is our dwelling place. You have been our refuge, our dwelling place in every generation. Deuteronomy 33, verse 1 says, this is the blessing that Moses, the man of God, gave the Israelites before his death. He had now led them for 40 years. He knew he was dying, and these were very close to his final words to the children of Israel. Deuteronomy 33, 27, he said to them, the God of old is your dwelling place, and underneath are the everlasting arms. You can imagine that the people were afraid. They felt insecure. Moses was leaving. He was going to die. They were going to go on into the promised land without him. Things were changing. Their world was shaking. But what Moses said to reassure them is what we need to be passing on to the generations coming behind us. The God of old, the God of all time, the God of eternity, he is your dwelling place. And underneath are the everlasting arms. Moses was saying, in effect, my arms aren't big enough to carry you for all of eternity. I've helped to carry you this far, but it's the everlasting arms of God that are your safe place. The wilderness has been your home for these years. The promised land will be a home, lowercase h, but your heart's home, capital H, is in God. You are our refuge, our dwelling place in every generation. Verse 2, Psalm 90, before the mountains were born, before you gave birth to the earth and the world, from eternity to eternity, you are God. He stresses here God's eternal existence across all ages. In eternity past, before there was time, he was God. In eternity future, after time has ended, God always was, he always will be. He has no beginning, no end. From eternity to eternity, you are God. So we have in verses 1 and 2 of Psalm 90, the eternity of God, the eternality of God. And then we come to verse 3, and we see that in contrast to the eternity of God, mankind is frail, and his days are few. Just the opposite of God. Verse 3, again in the form of a prayer, you return mankind to the dust, saying, return, descendants of Adam. I think this is perhaps a reference to, certainly makes a connection to Genesis 3:19, where God said to Adam that as a result of the consequences of sin, you will return to the ground, for out of it you were taken, for dust you are, and to dust you shall return. This is speaking of the reality of death ever since Adam and Eve, our first parents, sinned against God. So God returns mankind to the dust, and we see that referenced in Genesis 3, verse 4 of Psalm 90. For in your sight, O Lord, 1,000 years are like yesterday that passes by, like a few hours of the night. Your translation may say like a watch in the night. And when you're in the middle of that night watch, maybe a 4-hour vigil that you're keeping or an 8-hour shift you have in the middle of the night, it seems so long and it may seem so hard, but then it's gone. It's over. It's done. 1,000 years in God's sight are like yesterday. It passes by. Like a few hours of the night, it passes quickly. Now, 1,000 years referenced here seems like a long time, but in the context of eternity, it's actually virtually nothing. It's so short, like yesterday. I mean, can you remember what you did yesterday? Well, maybe you can, but will you remember it a year from now, or 100 years from now, or 1,000 years from now? Yesterday, it will be like nothing in the distant past. Here's another metaphor in verse 5. You end their lives, they sleep. The ESV says here, you sweep them away, mankind, as with a flood. They are like a dream. It's the idea of life being washed away like a sudden, overwhelming flood. Or you walk on the beach and you leave footprints, or you make a sandcastle, and then the tide comes up and it's just washed away. It's nothing. They are like grass, verse 5, that grows in the morning. In the morning, it sprouts and grows. By evening, it withers and dries up. It's just a pile of grass trimmings. Like it's worthless. It's useless. It doesn't last. My friend Charles Haddon Spurgeon said this. He said, here is the history of the grass. Sown, grown, blown, mown, gone. And the history of man is not much more. God is eternal. Eternity to eternity, you are God, but mankind, frail. His days are few. He is weak. Pile of grass trimmings, like yesterday. The conclusion is that life is short, and eternity is long. So here's my question for you and for me. Are we living today as if we will be here forever? As if what we're doing is going to go on and on and on? Really, this earth is just a campground. Not only is your life short and my life, but we need to also remember that the lives of those around us are also short. When we come to verse 7, for we are consumed by your anger. We are terrified by your wrath. Different words for the anger or the wrath of God are used 5 times in verses 7 through 11. It's something to take seriously. Moses, presumably at this point in his life, was in the wilderness where the children of Israel wandered around for 40 years because of their disobedience to God. And during that 40-year period, some roughly 2 million Jews perished in the wilderness. That's an average of 70 funerals a day. As God, in his anger and his wrath, said to this generation that rejected him and rejected his plan, I'm going to get rid of all of you over the next 40 years. Why did they die? Because God was angry with them. They were under his judgment. Moses knew something about the anger and the judgment of God. Listen, the thought of God's wrath should terrify us. That's what it says here in verse 7. We are consumed by your anger. We are terrified by your wrath. This is the destructiveness of sin. We were intended by God, created by God, to live forever and to enjoy Him. But now our bodies wear out and they're decaying and they're being consumed. And this is the effect of God's judgment on sin in our universe. The scripture says the soul that sins, it will die. God said to Adam, in the day you sin, you will die. And ultimately, all death and all affliction is the result of the sinful, fallen condition of the human race. We're consumed by your anger. We're terrified by your wrath. Verse 8, you have set our iniquities before you, our secret sins in the light of your presence. The presence of God is like brilliant sunlight. It exposes the darkness. You push away that rock and the light, sunlight shines in, and the creatures, the insects, whatever underneath there, they scurry away. They're exposed. That's the picture here. You've set our iniquities before you. Our things, the sins that we thought were secret, they're in the light, the spotlight, the searchlight of your presence. Verse 9, Psalm 90, for all our days ebb away under your wrath. We end our years like a sigh. Our lives last 70 years, or if we are strong, 80 years. Even the best of them are struggle and sorrow. Indeed, they pass quickly and we fly away. In light of God's eternal lifespan, 70 to 80 years, a good long life, is nothing. This short span of life is ebbing away. Verse 11, who understands the power of your anger? Your wrath matches the fear that is due you. Verse 12, teach us to number our days carefully so that we may develop wisdom in our hearts. When you think of the eternity of God, the brevity of life, eternity is long, life is short, the sinfulness of man, the judgment and the wrath of God, teach us to number our days carefully so that we may develop wisdom in our hearts. Now, I'm not very good at math, but let me give a little try at it here. If God gives us a lifespan of, say, 70 years, which is what he said earlier in this psalm was not guaranteed, but it's what we can expect to be something of an average. 70 years is 25,550 days. Number your days carefully. If he gives 80 years, he said in some cases it may be 80 years, that's 29,200 days. Now, that seems like a lot of days. 25,000, 29,000, that's a lot of days. Till you think about how many have already passed and how few there are left. So if, for example, you're 30 years old, that means you've lived almost 11,000 days and you have 14,600 left if you're going to have a 70-year lifespan. If you're 50, you've lived a little more than 18,000 days, and that means you have 7,300 days left if God's going to give you a lifespan of 70 years. Now, as I'm recording this program, I have lived more than 24,000 days. And you're going, wow, you're old. Yeah, I'm getting there. So if the Lord gives me 70 years, this was like a wake-up call to me this week as I did these calculations. If the Lord gives me 70 years, that means I have fewer than 1,200 days left to live in this life. And God doesn't guarantee 70 years. Some may be fewer, some may be more, but our days, our years are still numbered, and they are relatively few. So what's the goal here? It's so that we may develop wisdom in our hearts, to have a wise heart, to see all of life from God's perspective. And how do we gain wisdom? We number our days carefully. We think about our days in light of eternity, how vast it is and how few our days are. How do you do that? Go to funerals. That's where we learn wisdom. You see a young person taken, a man or woman in the prime of life, an older person, and so they're 93, but it's still, they're gone physically. Walk through cemeteries. This is where we can gain godly perspective and wisdom, and we can think about how few our days are here on earth. So whether you're in the first half of your anticipated lifespan, no guarantee, or maybe you've gone into overtime, how do you want to live the days you have left here on this earth? And what practical difference would it make if you were to live your life today in light of eternity? This is what it means to number our days carefully. And we pray, Lord, teach us how to do that. Show us how to do that so that we may develop wisdom in our hearts. And then he prays in verse 13, Lord, how long, turn or return, your translation may say, and have compassion on your servants. Verse 14, satisfy us in the morning with your faithful love so that we may shout for joy and be glad all our days. Verse 15, make us rejoice for as many days as you have humbled us, for as many years as we have seen adversity. He's saying, turn affliction into gladness. Only God can do that. 2 Corinthians chapter 4, our momentary light affliction is producing for us an absolutely incomparable eternal weight of glory. And then verse 16, let your work be seen by your servants, and your splendor, your majesty, your power, your glory by their children. So we've seen in verse 16 what God does. We want to behold his work and his glory. And then in the final verse 17, we see what we do. Verse 17 of Psalm 90, let the favor of the Lord our God be on us. The favor, the delight, the splendor, the grace, the beauty of the Lord, let it be upon us and establish for us the work of our hands. Establish the work of our hands. The word establish means to make firm or secure or lasting, to cause something to stand and remain. So immediately after asking God to show his work, Moses prays for God's blessing on the work of his people. He knows that apart from God, the work of his people is, their labor is vain, it's repetitive, it's temporary, it's toilsome. So he pleads for divine favor to make the work of God's people enduring and meaningful. He longs for lasting fruit, that God would make what little we are able to do count for eternity. This is what Jesus said in John 15, apart from me, you can do nothing. So Moses is praying, let the favor of our God be upon us. Establish the work of our hands. 1 Corinthians chapter 15 echoes this in gospel tones, New Testament tones. Be steadfast, always excelling in the Lord's work, because you know that your labor in the Lord is not in vain. You see, our work only matters if it's joined to God's work. Otherwise, it's going to be fruitless and meaningless. And so we have in this psalm a humble cry from Moses, the man of God, for God's grace. He reminds us that we're dust, that our years pass like a sigh, that our strength is soon gone. But if God's favor rests on us, then our fleeting work today can have lasting and eternal value. And so we say, Lord, with Moses, our lives are short. Our strength is limited, but if you will bless us, if you will shine your favor on us, then what we do will not be in vain. Please, Lord, make my life count. Make my work count. Teach us. When my dad was taken suddenly to heaven, September 1st, 1979, after his death, we found a little piece of paper. He loved scribbling verses and quotes and things that were reminders to him that was in his nightstand drawer. And it was a paraphrase of Psalm 90, verse 12. Here's what was on that piece of paper. Teach us to number our days and recognize how few they are. Help us to spend them as we should. And, oh Lord, that's our prayer. Teach us to number our days. Realize how few they are. And in those days, may your beauty and your favor rest upon us. May your smile shine over all that we do. May you take our fleeting efforts and make them fruitful. May you strengthen what is weak, preserve what is fading, and cause the work of our hands to endure for your glory. Yes, Lord, help us to spend our days as we should and establish the work of our hands. Not for the glory of our name, but for yours. In Jesus' name we pray. Amen.
11: Amen. Nancy DeMoss Wolgemuth, she's been encouraging us to pray along with Moses. Teach us to number our days. You know, my mom is such a faithful example of this. She is constantly considering, how can I serve the Lord with the few days I have left? Now, she's only 79, so I hope she has a lot of years left, but it's always on her mind. And I love learning from her as she spends her days in light of eternity. I wonder, is there an older woman in your life who also lives with eternal perspective? What could you learn from her? How could you imitate her faith? How are you already seeking to live with eternity in mind? Just some food for thought today. 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We're back with Nancy in yet another psalm, a psalm of celebration. Curious exactly what we're celebrating? 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
13: My son-in-law's question about death has me living more on purpose. I'm Shauna Beyer with you here at Moody Radio. Happy Monday to you. My son-in-law Grant asked me, Mom, do you think about death? And I was like, no. Why? Do you? Every day, he said. He went on to explain that he lives deeply aware that life is temporary, a mist that appears for a little while, then vanishes, just like James says. And then he talked about how that drives him to make the most of every single day. And I see him living this out. He's so intentional about building family values and creating moments of shared joy. He's 25 years old. I hope he's got decades of purposeful days in front of him. I probably don't have as much. And I'm challenged by this conversation. None of us actually knows how much time we have. There's no such thing as a wasted day. Today matters. You matter. Live this day to the full, being true to God in every way.
14: 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Edgar and Isabella pastor a church in Colombia's dangerous red zones, areas controlled by Marxist guerrillas through terror and extortion. When their ministry drew people away from drug trafficking and prostitution, FARC guerrillas took notice. They demanded protection money, but Isabella refused. A 13-year-old boy named Calvin, whom Isabella had discipled, was forced onto their roof and shot dead for refusing to join the guerrillas. When 8 armed men came with intent to kill the couple, Isabella took the hand of their leader and said, God loves you. Pray for Edgar and Isabella and other Christians serving Christ in Colombia's red zones.
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26: And thank you for joining us today for this edition of Turning Point. We continue our discussion that we began on Friday on the gifts of the Spirit. Did you know the Bible says that there are approximately 19 different gifts that have been given to the members of the body of Christ, and every member of the body has a gift. No one is without a gift. I don't care who you are. You may think you're the most ungifted person in the world, but the Bible says when you became a Christian, you received a gift from the Spirit, and that gift is a gift for serving God. And we've been talking about them, and we'll get started on that again in just a moment. But first, let me remind you that the resource for the month of June is the book, The Holy Spirit You May Not Know. I'm so excited about this book because of the three persons of the Trinity, the most unknown of the three is the Holy Spirit. We know about God, we know about Jesus, but the Holy Spirit is a mystery to many people. And the Bible is filled with information about it, and we've pulled it all together in this book. It's 250 pages, it's a hardback, and it's yours for a gift of any size during the month of June. Could I encourage you by telling you that this is one of the most important giving months in the year for us? It's the end of our fiscal year, and we really want to encourage those of you who listen to us every day and are a part of what we do to reflect that in a gift that you would make during this month. And be sure to ask for your copy of The Holy Spirit You May Not Know. Here's a part of that truth that has to do with the gifts of the Spirit. This is part two. We encourage one another. We strengthen one another. We go through difficult times with one another. And we together help one another in their faith. Paul wrote in Romans I long to see you that I may impart to you some spiritual gift that you may be established. You might ask, how do I get established? Well, when people use their spiritual gifts within the church, they bless us with those gifts. They help you and me become more established in what we believe. And when I use the gift that God has given to me, my great honor and purpose is to build you up and to establish you in the faith. Even as today, what I want you to know is what the Bible says about spiritual gifts, so that when someone comes and tells you something that's not true, you know where to find the truth. What am I doing? I'm using the gift that God has given me to instruct and encourage and to build up and to establish. And here's the last thing that spiritual gifts do, and this is really neat and pretty special. The Bible says that when you and I use our spiritual gifts, we bring honor and glory to Jesus Christ. We exalt him. Listen to 1 Peter 4:11. If anyone speaks, let him speak as the oracles of God. If anyone ministers, let him do it with the ability which God supplies, that in all things God may be glorified through Jesus Christ, to whom belong the glory and the dominion forever and ever. Amen. What is Scripture saying? It is saying, if you have a gift of speaking, speak for the glory of God, and God will be glorified. If you have the gift of serving, serve God with all your heart, and God will be glorified. The Bible says, let men see your good works, that they may glorify your Father who is in heaven. If you have the gift of teaching, study diligently, teach creatively, do it with the strength and skill within you, and the God of glory will gain even more glory because of what you're doing. Bringing glory to God's one of our chief purposes as Christians, and we might as well roll up our sleeves and in the power of the Spirit get after it. Use your gift, and when you do, you bring honor and glory to the Lord Jesus Christ. And that's not just for people like me, that's for all of us, because as we've learned so far in this little tutorial, we all have a spiritual gift from God. Now, in the whole doctrine of spiritual gifts, there are some issues that come up. Let me just deal with three of them before we bring the conclusion to this message. I don't know that there's anything that has been more controversial among Christians than this. And sometimes it's just that we don't know. First of all, I'd like to call out the spirituality problem. Have you ever encountered somebody who's got a spiritual gift, and it may be obvious to you that they do, and because of that, they flaunt this gift and they make you know that they're spiritual people? Well, I'm here to tell you something that'll surprise you. You can have a spiritual gift and be a carnal Christian. The Bible says about the Corinthians, they fell behind in no spiritual gift. In other words, they had all the gifts. And yet the church in Corinth was the most carnal church in the New Testament history book. When I was a pastor in Fort Wayne, Indiana, there was another church there that was quite large, and they decided to open a bookstore. And lo and behold, they opened the bookstore, and they called it the Corinthian Bookstore. I called the pastor one day. I said, have you ever read Corinthians? And he said, what do you mean? I said, why in the world would you call your bookstore the Corinthian Bookstore? It's the most carnal church. I wouldn't want to be Corinthian anything. About 2 months later, he changed it and got it right. But Corinthians were not good people. They were carnal people. All of this information that you read, go home and read it today. You'll see what I'm talking about. But that church, we are told, was number one in spiritual gifts. They all had spiritual gifts. But because they had spiritual gifts, they weren't spiritual. They held those gifts because they were from God, and they used them in many cases for their own purposes, and they got into a lot of trouble. And Paul scathed them. In 1 Corinthians, he lets them have it, and he should have because of what they were doing. The ironic fact is you can be greatly gifted and still not be walking with the Lord. So don't let spiritual gifts be the standard of your Christianity. The second problem is what I call the specialist problem. This is really common, believe it or not. Sometimes someone will say to me, Pastor, you've been encouraging us to share our faith, but I don't do that because I don't have the gift of evangelism. Well, that doesn't get you off the hook, not even close. Because while there are people who have the gift of evangelism, all of us are called to go into the world and share our faith. somebody says, I don't give because I don't have the gift of giving. Come on now. You know, there are people, according to the Bible, who have the gift of giving. And it says, if you have that gift, you should use it liberally. Did you see that? But the Bible also knows that we might not have that gift, but we still have the responsibility. All of the gifts have both a special and a general application. Generally speaking, we all should be evangelists. We should all be serving. We should all be speaking the truth. But sometimes the Lord comes along and he puts his hand on someone and gives them a special ability in one of these things. And that is a spiritual gift. But it doesn't take you away from your responsibility to do the things that the Bible tells you to do. Just because you don't have the gift of evangelism doesn't mean you can't share the gospel with somebody you love. You may feel like you don't do it well, but do it. Because that's what God has called us to do. God calls every one of us to teach, to encourage, to serve. And these

isn't used is ultimately lost in terms of its effectiveness for God. Once you figure out what God has gifted you to do, your goal should be to polish that gift. Sharpen that tool. Use it all that you can for the glory of God while there is still time. When I was a senior at Cedarville College as a student, God called me to preach. And he did so by taking me every week to a little church up near Columbus, Ohio, to the Fairfield Baptist Church in Thurston, where there were about 30 people. And I went up there to preach. And I was so shocked because when I got done preaching, people would come up and tell me they understood what I said. That was a major thing, knowing that people were listening. But when I knew that God had called me to preach, I didn't say, okay, that's it. God's called me to preach. Go preach. No, I realized I wasn't prepared yet to preach. I needed to work hard to learn how to do that. So I went to seminary and polished my gift. And that's what all of us should do. If God calls you to do something and he gives you an ability, don't just sit on the ability and say, well, I guess I'm okay now. I got an ability. Take that ability and take it as far as you can and make it as strong as it can be and use it for the glory of God to affect as many people as you can for as long as you can. That's what the Bible teaches. Amen. So some of you are going to say, Pastor Jeremiah, how do I know what my gift is? So here's the practical part. Five things. They're real quick and they're really important. Number one, investigation. 1 Corinthians 12, Romans 12, Ephesians 4. Go through there, write down all of the gifts. There's supposedly 19 of them. You'll see some of them listed in more than one passage. Get the gifts on a list. Now you know what the spiritual gifts are that the Bible tells us are available. Begin by finding out everything you can about them. Learn what they are, how they work, and whether or not you see them evident in your life. Number two, after investigation, I want to throw in this word, involvement. This is so important because you might say, Pastor, until I know what it is that God wants me to do, I'm just going to sit here and wait. Well, let me tell you something I've learned. You cannot steer a parked car. If you aren't moving, God's not going to tell you what to do. You cannot steer a car that is not moving, and once it's rolling, you can guide it in the right direction. And that's true in your spiritual life. When God sees you serving the best you know how from where you are right now, he can direct you and redirect you, but it is hard for you to receive God's steering and direction when you're standing still. Don't use your desire to know your spiritual gift as an excuse for not doing something until you find out what it is. You will delay the process by doing that. So get involved. Try different kinds of ministry. How else are you going to know what you're gifted to do if you never experience it? I keep a little saying in my office. It goes like this. Lord, someday I hope to do something perfectly. In the meantime, help me to do something. Amen. You know, isn't that true? If you wait until you got it all figured out, you will never go anywhere. Start where you are. Do what you can do and watch how God leads you. There's a passage in the Old Testament where this little phrase is so paramount. It says, I, being in the way, the Lord led me. That's how you find out what God wants you to do. Be in the way. Do what God has called you to do now. Start today to follow his direction. And when you do that, God will take you to the next step. So investigation, find out what the gifts are. Involvement, get started doing what you know to do now. The third word is interest. Ask yourself, what do I really enjoy doing for the Lord? Usually what you enjoy is what you are capable of doing, and God often uses your interests to point you towards your gifts. When I was a student, as I've told you on occasion, one of the things that I loved to do more than any, I was a radio fanatic. Believe it or not, before I ever spoke on the radio, I was one of those kids who bought Allied radio kits. And the Heath kits, I got those. I got the magazine every week. I bought the kits. I built them. My little bedroom growing up in my parents' home was like an electronic nightmare. My mother said I was going to electrocute everybody before I was 20. But I didn't do that. I loved radio. I became a shortwave person. I loved listening to the shortwave. I would find missionary stations all over the world on shortwave. I loved it. When God called me to preach, one of the things I thought, well, I guess my radio career's over. You know what the Bible says? The Bible says, delight yourself in the Lord.

0: and he will give you the desires of your heart. You do not need to be afraid of what God might ask you to do. He will give you both the desire and the joy to do what he equips you to do. Can you imagine God being anything other than that? Do you think he's sitting up in heaven and saying, I'm going to give them a gift and then I'm going to frustrate them to death until they give up? God doesn't do that. If God calls you, he's obligated to help you. If he equips you, he's using that in your life, not only for your own spiritual growth and enjoyment and joy, but to help other people. So don't get caught up in. Find out what God wants you to do. And usually it goes along with some ability you've noticed in your life, something that you love to do, something that you're good at. I know some gifts I don't have, and I wouldn't have to ask too many people if I have those gifts or not. They would say, absolutely not, Pastor. You do not have that gift. And that's probably true of you. One of the great things about discovering your spiritual gift is discovering what it is not. You can get off that track when you know what God has called you to do. So investigation, involvement, interest. Here's introspection is the fourth thing. Ask yourself, where do I seem to be most effective? The Holy Spirit gives abilities for certain kinds of ministry, and the effectiveness is often a good indicator of where you are gifted. Let me tell you something. If you think you have the gift of leading, and you look around and nobody's following, you do not have the gift of leading. We said this about music. We've said it about others. When you determine what God wants you to do, there will be evidence in your life and affirmation in your life. Yes, this is the direction I want you to go. Dr. H.A. Ironside once said that he often thought of the sad situation of those who believe they have the gift of preaching, but complain that no one has the gift of listening. Isn't that true? If you have the gift of preaching and you notice nobody's got the gift of listening, you probably don't have the gift of preaching. If you have the gift of preaching or communicating, it will resonate with people. They will understand. You may not be the greatest, but there will be evidence that you have that gift. Over 100 years ago, the Holy Spirit gifted an Irish farmer named Jeremiah Manili with the gift of evangelism. That great awakening in Northern Ireland began when Jeremiah and three young men met nightly in an old schoolhouse to pray for revival. For 3 months, nothing happened. Until New Year's Day, when one person came to Christ. Soon, conversions were happening nightly, and 50 men joined the prayer meetings. When crowds of unbelievers began showing up, they urged Jeremiah to preach, which he had never done before, but he agreed, and many were saved. Later, Jeremiah was invited to preach in a nearby town. The building overflowed. He preached once and dismissed the crowd, but no one left. So he preached again and then again, and after the fourth sermon, he went outside and wrung the sweat from his shirt, put it back on, and preached one more time before going home at night. Moments later, he was at home, and a man stood there asking how to be saved. It was after dark. It was late. Jeremiah cried out to his neighbors, "What in the world? I'm lying in bed, and souls are seeking Christ." What happens when you start to use your gift, the Holy Spirit comes alongside and helps you to understand, God is using me in this. He's helping me to be effective in this. Effectiveness matters. Look at where God seems to be blessing your efforts, and that's often where you will find your spiritual gift. Finally, one more thing, interaction. Another helpful key is interaction. Talk to others about what they see in you. Ask trusted friends or leaders where they have noticed God using your life. I've been doing that a little bit this week from some staff members and telling them what I view and see in their life. There's so much joy in that because sometimes you can just see what their gift is. If you're around them very long, they got this gift and you notice it. When you tell them they have that gift, you can see the smile on their face because they know it themselves. And when you ask people about yourself, they will give you honest feedback if you give them the opportunity. I mean, if you say, do you think I have the gift of preaching? And nobody says anything, they just look at you. What's the second thought you have about what your gift is? Investigation, involvement, interest, introspection, and interaction. These steps will help you understand how God has gifted you. And one of the best parts of discovering your gift is, I said before, finding out what it is not. And that can lift a heavy burden from your shoulders when you know what God wants you to do and you realize he doesn't want you to do something else. I believe it is absolutely impossible, listen to me carefully, absolutely impossible for a believer who sincerely wants to know how God can use them not to find out. God delights in showing his will to hearts that are humble and open before him. Come with a spirit that says, Lord, show me what you want me to do and I will do it. And that kind of heart is the heart that God always guides. My father was a Baptist preacher. And some of you are old enough to remember about 40 years ago, there was an absolute craze about spiritual gifts in the church. They were doing seminars everywhere. You could go to conferences. And my dad was a little bit reluctant. He wasn't sure about that. One day he said something to me that was among the many things he told me when I was growing up that I've never forgotten. He said, David, I don't know about all the spiritual gift stuff. What I do know is this. The greatest spiritual gift you will ever get is the gift of availability. Was he ever right about that? If I could say one thing to you after all of this talk today about spiritual gifts, it would be this. You can find out what your spiritual gift is if you are absolutely determined to do it. If you say, Lord God, I don't know what it is you've caused me to do, what you've created me to do, but I want you to know I am available. Here am I, Lord, send me. I will do what you call me to do. If you do that, you will know what your gift is before next week is here, because that's how God works. Leo Buscaglia, affectionately known as Dr. Love, was a professor at the University of Southern California, one of the most engaging speakers of his time. He taught a class called Love, and it became so popular that students filled every seat. They sat on the floor and they lined the hallway into his classroom so they could hear what he said. After losing one of his students to suicide, Leo realized how many people go through life never knowing that they are loved or gifted by God. From then on, he made it his mission to help people see their worth. He was known for striking up conversations with strangers in the elevator and for saying, we need 5 hugs a day to survive, 8 hugs to maintain, and 12 hugs to thrive. But his most memorable words were these. Your talent is God's gift to you. What you do with it is your gift back to God. And that is true for the gifts of the Spirit. Your gift is God's gift to you. But what you do with it is your gift back to God. He was talking about talents, but the same is true of spiritual gifts. God has placed something unique inside of you, something that's not inside of anyone else, and someone else's blessing will depend on whether or not you use that gift. If you'll just use it, you might be amazed at what God will do through you. So spiritual gifts are for all of us. I've given you the path that I understand from the scripture. Here's what you do. Take those steps, follow those things, and all of a sudden you'll be coming to someone saying, I think God has gifted me to do this. And then you'll begin to do it and you'll find joy in your life. That's how the body works. And that's why I'm so excited to share this truth with you. Before we say our final concluding statement, let me remind you that the gifts of the Spirit are important, but they're not as important as the gift of eternal life. And you know, if you haven't received that gift, you won't get any of the other gifts. They're subsequent to receiving the gift of eternal life. In other words, if you're not a Christian, you won't get spiritual gifts. But you can become a Christian by accepting the gift of God, which he has provided for you through the death, burial, and resurrection of Jesus Christ. He wants you to have forgiveness of your sin. And if you will receive that, the Bible says you will get the gift of eternal life through Jesus Christ our Lord. When you become a Christian, you are gifted with eternal life. And when you get the gift of eternal life, then you proceed to understand the gifts of the Spirit. But my main concern for you today is this. The gifts of the Spirit are important, but the gift of God, which is eternal life, is way more important than that. Because if you don't have the gift of eternal life, the gifts of the Spirit are meaningless discussion. You'd only get the gifts of the Spirit when you accept Jesus Christ. And if you've never done that, you have to accept the main gift before the gifts of the Spirit are bestowed. Let me ask you to do that. If you've never done that, would you accept Jesus Christ as your Savior? He will change your life. You will look back on the moment you do that as the changing moment in all of the history of who you are. But you have to make the decision. You have to say, Lord, I turn away from my own thoughts and I turn to you. I turn to you to be my Lord and Savior and ask you to come into my heart and forgive me of my sin and give me the gift of eternal life, the original gift, the most important gift. And he will do that. He promises to do that. Hey, tomorrow we're going to talk about the strength of the Holy Spirit. If you're feeling a little weak, don't worry. We got some news for you that will really encourage you tomorrow, right here on this good station.
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2: My mother-in-law gave me a knife sharpener. I'm Shauna Beyer with you here at Moody Radio. Let me unpack that for you a little bit. We have dull knives. I've cut myself a time or two, so it is a choice. It's intentional. Anyway, in her kindness, she saw a need, and she provided a gift, a knife sharpener. I have to admit, our knives are as dull today as the day that she gave us that gift, because we've never used it. You can receive a gift and never experience the benefits and blessings of that gift. I don't want that to happen to you when it comes to your spiritual gifts. 1 Corinthians 12:7 says, "Now to each one, the manifestation of the Spirit is given for the common good." God has generously given you gifts to use to bless other people, to use to advance his kingdom for his glory. It's not a question of whether you have them. You do. The question is, are you using them?
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10: Welcome to Living Hope with Pastor Philip Miller. I'm Pastor Larry McCarthy, and we're glad you've joined us today for this series through the Sermon on the Mount. Now, Pastor Philip, you said we've twisted and distorted sex in our lives. There has to be some hope, brother, to reorder and redeem our sexuality. Tell us, there's hope.
11: There's always hope. And, Jesus is offering in the Sermon on the Mount a new kind of heart that's alive in the kingdom of heaven by his Holy Spirit as he comes and changes us, that he can give us the new kind of heart that we need. And basically in this section, he's talking about that we've taken love, which is this good thing that God gave us, and the loving self-giving of sexuality, and we've twisted it into lust, which is all about us, our needs, our wants, our desires. And so it's become this really deeply selfish thing. And Jesus is saying, look, I can actually redeem that. I can change your soul. I can give you the new heart of the kingdom of heaven that can reverse the incurvature of your soul and allow you to begin to be a person of love again. And so he's offering us transformation, which is a lot of hope. And so that's where we begin today.
10: Now, I want you to stay tuned, beloved, after the message, because Pastor Philip is going to talk about some specific encouragements on fighting the shame of sexual sin. We go now to the pulpit of the Moody Church as we examine the battle of lust. Now, this is part two of the sermon, Lust in the Eyes. Grab your Bibles. We're in Matthew chapter 5. Today, we look at verses 27 through 30.
9: Notice what Jesus is not saying. He is not saying that sexual attraction is the problem. The problem isn't noticing that someone's sexy. We're biologically wired to notice certain anatomy. It's not the first look that Jesus is concerned with here. No, it's the second look. It's the deliberate look. It's the look with the intention of lusting. It is the gawking, fantasizing, ravishing, feasting look. That's what he's talking about, the look. You know the look, right? You know the look. Some of you have received the look, and you know what it feels like. Jesus is saying that the look, even if we never act it out, is inherently monstrous. That's what he's saying. That it's full of predatory objectification and selfish engorgement. Now, I chose disgusting words on purpose. We need to feel the putrescence of lust. Predatory objectification. To be lusting, gawking, ravishing, fantasizing is inherently predatory. It is to see other people as the objects of our own gratification. We must reduce them to their bodies. Everyone who receives the look knows how degrading, defiling, and demeaning it feels. The look values a person only for the sum total of their body parts. It reduces them to the utility of their function. It devalues and desecrates the image of God. No longer do we see the other person as someone made in the image of God, bearing his likeness as a precious son or daughter of heaven, a person with a family and friends and hopes and dreams and heartaches and a real soul. No, in order to lust, we must strip them down of all intrinsic value so that we might use them for ourselves. To lust is to exploit and defile one another. And it leads to a selfish engorgement. Our lust is inflamed with self-centeredness. It engorges our desires beyond their proper sizes, our proper size. Our appetites become swollen out of proportion and out of control and come to dominate our hearts, and we become enslaved to our own appetites. Ever devouring, never satisfied, constantly needing more and deeper and darker and more twisted things. And like Gollum in The Lord of the Rings, we love and hate our lust as we love and hate ourselves. When we look with lustful intent, friends, it's just the opposite of how God designed our sexuality to work. God gave us this beautiful gift of sex as an act of radical self-donation and self-giving. It is the giving of oneself for the enjoyment of another within the security of a covenantal love and faithfulness. Sex is designed to forge deep covenant bonds in self-giving love for life. But in lust, we twist it, distort it, and it turns inward upon ourselves so that it becomes all about us. Friends, our sexuality in lust is caving in upon us. Whether it's at the beach, or reading a romance novel, or in private mode on your cell phone, cultivating lust in our hearts caves our souls in upon themselves. And Jesus says to cultivate lust in the heart like this is monstrous to you, to them, to everyone. Back in November, the Sunday Times ran an interview with the supermodel and social media influencer Emily Ratajkowski. The headline caught my attention. She said, "I had succeeded by commodifying my body, so why was I so unhappy?" It's a great question. She has it all. Everyone, everywhere admires her, Googles her. Why am I so unhappy? She writes, "Being a sex symbol at first felt empowering, but then I realized I didn't have as much say over my body, whom it belongs to, and how it can be used as I thought. It had never occurred to me that the women who gained their power from beauty were indebted to the men whose desire granted them that power in the first place. Those men were the ones in control, not the women the world fawned over. I've had to face the reality of the dynamics at play, admitting how limited my power really is, how limited any woman's power is when she survives and even succeeds in the world as a thing to be looked at." Friends, even on the other side of the camera lens, she can feel the ravaging, dehumanizing desecration of looks that she can't even see. The sultry smiles she paints on her face are all facades. Underneath, she's crying for help. Jesus wants us to see the severity of the situation. Verse 29, If your right eye causes you to sin, tear it out and throw it away. For it's better that you lose one of your members than your whole body be thrown in hell. And if your right hand causes you to sin, cut it off and throw it away. For it's better that you lose one of your members than your whole body go into hell. What is he saying here? He's saying if your eye causes you to sin, if you're fantasizing with your eye, why don't you just tear it out and throw it away? You're better off blind than in hell. That makes some degree of sense. And then he gets even more graphic. Is your hand the problem? Are you using your hand to gratify yourself in lust? Jesus is getting real here, guys. Cut it off, throw it away. You're better off maimed than in hell. What is Jesus doing? He's using the most drastic, graphic, horrifying language to help us see that lust in our hearts is a matter of life and death. It's a matter of life and death. He's not really telling us actually to hack off body parts. He's trying to shock us. He wants to get our attention. He wants us to see the severity of the situation in our hearts. You only amputate if it's a life and death matter, right? You only amputate if survival is at stake. Jesus is saying that our eternal survival is at stake. It's on the line depending on what we do with lust in our hearts. We cannot enter the kingdom of heaven unless our righteousness exceeds that of the scribe and Pharisees. We need to be perfect as our heavenly Father is perfect. And even if we never go out and sleep around, if our hearts are full of cultivated lust, Jesus is saying we'll never enter into the kingdom of heaven. There will be hell to pay. Unless Jesus can rescue us, unless Jesus can cleanse us on the inside, unless Jesus can give us a new heart. See, our problem is not in our eyes, is it? Our problem is not in our hands. Jesus is counting on us realizing that it doesn't matter how many body parts we hack off, we will never get to the heart of the matter. He's pressing the outside in of a strategy of the Pharisees to its extreme. He says, look, if you try to change from the outside in, you'll never get to the heart of the matter. You can keep hacking parts of your body off until you're a mutilated stump of a human being, and you will still have a monstrous heart if I don't do something for you. The spiritual rot goes all the way to the core. You need a different heart to survive in the kingdom of heaven. What's the implication? If amputation is the solution, it's not really. The only way you could deal with it is to amputate your own heart, and then you die. But what if Jesus can give you a heart transplant? What if Jesus can change you from the inside out? Jesus is saying, come at your sin drastically. Recognize the disease, the amputation that's necessary in the very core of your being. You're going to have to crucify your flesh. You're going to have to die to your sin. You've got to repent, for the kingdom of heaven is at hand. Come, follow me. Turn away from all the way you're living related to this whole issue of sexuality. You need a whole new way. A whole new life. Come to me by grace through faith. In me, I can give you a heart of new affections.
10: 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I'm Pastor Larry McCarthy. And before we start our discussion today, I just wanted to let you know that the program is made possible because of the generous supporters just like you. And as a thank you for your gift today, we have a resource we'd love to share with you. 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We're glad you're here and that you've joined us as we dig deeper into this battle, really, against lust. Now, Pastor Philip, you told us that we need a new heart to give us new affections, and yet so many believers, authentic believers, are still struggling with lust. We already have a new heart. So what's going on here?
11: Yeah, I mean, the reality is if we've trusted in Jesus Christ by grace through faith, we've thrown all of our hopes on him, and he died and rose again for our forgiveness and justification before God. We have the eternal life of God in us. The Holy Spirit's within us. We are new creations, right? Yes. And yet we also have these bodies that are part of the old creation. We still have our flesh that's, you know, Paul talks about warring against the flesh. So we have the spirit is willing, but the flesh is weak. That's the reality of where we live right now. This side of resurrection glory, when we get our new bodies and everything's synced up. Right now we've got an internal new heart that's aligned with the eternal life of God, but we have a body that's still trapped in this old creation reality. And we live with that tension. And so Paul will tell us, you've got to start to learn to live into the desires of the spirit and not the desires of the flesh. And so the lust we're talking about is part of the desires of the flesh. And what happens is we're going to get tempted, and we have all this muscle memory in our bodies of how to handle our sexuality that's part of the old way. And we've got to put it off and start to put on this new life of love that is consistent with the kingdom of heaven. And that's what the Holy Spirit's there to do. And we can feel it. We can feel it when the temptation comes. You've got a 10-second window, right? Where you're like, should I, shouldn't I, should I, shouldn't I, shouldn't I? You're like, ooh, that looks good. But, and then the Holy Spirit, he's in there going, wait, you're a child of God. This is not right. And it's in those little tipping points where we make huge decisions. Cause once you get past that tipping point, you just kind of run the course of whatever it is you chose, right? Either you're going to step into the walk in consistency with the Holy Spirit, let him lead you and guide you away from what is wrong. The scriptures say God will always provide a way of escape. So take it. You don't have to sin. This is what's amazing in the new covenant, the life of Christ. We don't have to sin. Before you believe in Jesus, you have an old heart. You're going to sin. That's almost automatic. But with the new life of the Spirit in your soul, you don't have to do what you used to do.
10: Amen.
11: There's a new way. And so that's the choice. It's in that window. Which way am I going to go? Am I going to walk with the Spirit, or will I indulge the desires of the flesh? That's the choice we all face when that temptation comes. And we've got to learn the new way.
10: We're talking about lust and Pastor Phil. I mean, we live in such a sexualized world. I mean, it's everywhere. How can I avoid it? You've got scantily clad people selling potato chips, no matter what you're looking at. So
11: yeah.
10: How do I fight this?
11: Yeah. Yeah, man, the marketing is not good. And our cell phones are probably the worst. You know, everything's a click away, and it's easy to access in the privacy of our lives. It used to be you'd have to go to CD truck stops to get stuff. You know, it's like now it's everybody's got it. It's right in front of them. And the stats are alarming. I mean, it's a huge amount of people are dealing with addictions to pornography and lust and all of this. So how do we fight back? How do we fight all these temptations? I think one of the things we've got to do is get some distance from it. If this is an area where we're struggling, we've got to find a way to get some space for our souls to heal. And that means filters. It means, blocking access to content that would tempt us. It means throwing things away. It means trying to get some margin so that you're not up against it all the time. And there's lots of good ways to do that. There are softwares you can install. Covenant Eyes is one that I've used in the past, but there are ways of sort of limiting access so that we don't fall, you know, in the same way. The temptations are not right up against us in life. I think that's one of the first steps. The second thing I think is you've got to invite somebody in to this whole thing. Like if you're fighting this by yourself.
10: Accountability.
11: Man, you know, two are better than one, right? Yeah. And you need accountability. And the other thing is shame grows in the dark. And so part of what we got to do is get this into the light. Somebody needs to know that we're struggling, and we got to have that brother or sister in our life. It's probably best to have someone that's the same sex and gender as you, so that you can have a more honest conversation. But But inviting someone into this to really know what's going on in your life so that they can actually love you in spite of your brokenness, believe in you beyond your sin, and walk with you on a journey of obedience and faith. That's, I mean, we're better together. We need this. So isolation is a killer. And I think Satan lies to us too. You know, he tells us if anyone knew, they would never love you. That's a lie from the pit of hell. Jesus on the cross proved to us that he sees us in all of our sin, and he loved us anyway.
10: Died for us.
11: He died for us while we were yet sinners, so that we know from God himself, the highest possible level of the universe, that that's not true. Mm-hmm. And so we've got to learn to trust grace and trust that Jesus is enough. And that if we bring our sin into the light and confess our sins, that he is faithful and just and will cleanse us from all unrighteousness. So that's the next step. So get some distance, invite somebody else in. And then I think in that space, you can start to do the heart work of saying, why is this so tempting to me? What is the deep soul need underneath this addiction that I'm looking for? And we're always looking for something in these images or the sexual pleasure. We're looking for significance. I want to know that I matter, that I'm enough.
10: Okay.
11: We're looking for security. I want to be safe. Or sometimes we're looking for satisfaction. I just want a little comfort, a little happiness. And so there's usually something we're looking for in our lives that's the deep appetite underneath the temptation. And that's a good thing. That's a God-given thing. We're meant to be significant, security, and satisfied in the Lord.
10: Yeah.
11: We're just looking for it in the wrong places. And so learning to say, okay, that's the thing I'm actually looking for. And those images promise it, but they never deliver it. They're lying to me I've got to learn to channel those desires back toward my good Heavenly Father. Cause that's what we really need in our souls. And so there's a healthy way to channel those desires, and I need to learn to embrace those. And here's what's amazing. Once we realize that those desires are really good desires, but they're aimed in the wrong way, and I'm pursuing them in all the wrong way, the temptation can actually be the trigger for a spiritual discipline. When I'm tempted, I go, I'm being tempted because my soul is aching for things that God provides. I must be neglecting my relationship with God. That's why this temptation is so appealing. So you can take the punch and pull the punch all the way through.
10: Yeah.
11: It's a little jujitsu, you know, and use the weight of the temptation against itself and say, I'm actually going to take this temptation and turn it into a catalyst to send me back to God to get my deep soul needs met from God. And he's the only one who can provide those things ultimately. So I think that's a really effective strategy.
10: And amen. We're only as sick as our secrets. And so we share with one another to bear one another's burdens. Thank you, Pastor Philip. That strategy of spiritual jujitsu, turning temptation into a catalyst for prayer, is exactly the kind of practical wisdom we need in our hyper-sexualized world. To help you lean into your identity as an ambassador of God's kingdom, we're offering the book Sent by Heather and Ashley Holloman. This is a faith-building guide that helps you live out your true identity as a child of God, wherever you live, learn, work, or play. Heather and Ashley have learned that talking about Jesus is a natural extension of who we are as we cooperate with the Holy Spirit. In Sent, you'll learn how to engage people in your neighborhood, engage people at your school and at your office with the love and hope of Jesus. When we believe God's desire to reach the lost, we begin to partake in the joys, not obligations, of evangelism. You know, our own Pastor Erwin Lutzer notes that this book makes evangelism accessible to every believer, showing that God is already ahead of us. You know, you and I can proclaim the name of Jesus, knowing that God is always at work around us, that he's seeking and saving the lost, and that he is excited for us to do the work with him. The truth is, we all have a past. 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
2: We all have sexual desires. We just don't want to talk about it. I'm Shauna Beyer with you here at Moody Radio. How odd would it be if we spent our entire lives never acknowledging that we have a nose? We do. I mean, you do. I do. It's there. Everybody has one and everybody knows it. It would be so weird to pretend like we didn't, to pretend it isn't so. And I think that's often where we live when it comes to our sexuality. We pretend that we don't have desires, but we do. We all do. And just like every other area of our lives, we want to follow God's good design. We want to obey his commands. We want to steward our sexuality in a way that pleases the one who actually created it and us. I want you to know you can talk with God about this area of your life. You can talk with God about every area of your life. He loves you. He wants and knows what's best for you in every area.
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0: you have decisions you've made in your past that leave you with lingering regret? Maybe a recent mistake you've made that has left you feeling ashamed? Today on Truth for Life, Alistair Begg points out why our failures are never final with God. Let's turn on our Bibles to John chapter 21, where we'll see the Apostle Peter's spiritual failure and his restoration.
1: Well, we have been proceeding through the Gospel of John at a somewhat leisurely pace, considering each of the truly, truly statements of Jesus. Of those statements, only two that I have found are directed expressly to Simon Peter. One of them we just read, you can see it there in the 18th verse. Truly, truly, I say to you, when you were young, you used to dress yourself and walk wherever you wanted. But when you're old, you will stretch out your hands, and another will dress you and carry you where you do not want to go. It's a very solemn statement on the part of Jesus. It surely must have reverberated to the very core of Simon Peter himself. And in order to come to terms with this truly, truly statement, I want us, first of all, to recognize that in it we have a prediction of Peter's death. And that comes within the context of the revelation of Jesus himself, and that in turn, in the context of an examination conducted by Jesus in relationship to Peter. First of all, though, here in this statement, a prediction of Peter's death. Perhaps it would be better to refer to it as a prophecy or a promise. The solemn nature of it, truly, truly, I tell you the truth. Everything that Jesus says is true, but he chooses on certain occasions to introduce what he's saying in this particular fashion. He speaks, as always, straightforwardly, candidly, we might say, and in addressing Peter in this way, his words are hard, but as we will see, they're necessary. Jesus is actually saying to Peter, you know, you, as you look back on your life, understand this. Now, in the present tense, I want you to know that life is going to be different for you. You're going to eventually stretch out your arms and you're going to be carried where you do not want to go. Where does he not want to go? Well, he didn't want to go to crucifixion, which, as John is about to explain, is the nature of the euphemism. And it is an important point to pause and recognize something, that the absence of people through death is a sad and painful reality. Those who do not believe in Jesus, who don't understand Jesus as the resurrection and the life, have no answer to death. They really have no explanation of death. They're tempted to believe that it is simply a natural occurrence, that we can just embrace it, when in actual fact, the Bible makes it clear that death is the penalty for sin. And the only place that that is dealt with is in the one who dies in the place of the sinners, namely Jesus. And so we understand that as we conduct funerals, as some of us will do in the next few days, we're able to affirm that. And without question, we affirm that. However, the fact is, as Calvin observes, the dread of death is implanted in us. Augustine similarly, and just cryptically said, no man likes to die. And even Jesus himself in the Garden of Gethsemane prays, Father, if you are willing, let this cup pass from me. And so this is a solemn statement, this prediction of the death of Peter, because he's not simply saying, Peter, you're going to die. He's explaining the manner of Peter's death. The picture here of arms outstretched, as you see in verse 19, John helps us, clarifies it. This Jesus said to show about what kind of death he was to glorify God. Peter had heard Jesus on previous occasions explaining that the pathway of discipleship is a pathway that is a cross-shaped one. If anyone, Jesus said, would come after me, let him deny himself and take up his cross and follow me. For whoever would save his life will lose it, and whoever loses his life for my sake and the gospel will find it. Peter heard that. Peter believed that, and Peter wrote that when he wrote to the recipients of his first letter. 1 Peter 4, he says to his sheep, if you're insulted for the name of Christ, you're blessed, because the Spirit of glory and of God rests upon you. And that is the significance of the closing phrase there, that he will show you by what kind of death he was to glorify God. It's a strange thought, and yet it points in that direction. It must have been an interesting reality for Peter to realize, taking Jesus' word at face value, as he must, that somewhere along the line this was going to happen to him. It was a promise that came from Jesus. We don't know. We don't know. But as long as we have health in our bodies, we need to ask God to enable us to live in such a way that when our end comes, that we might even glorify God in our death. Now, that is essentially the truly, truly statement. I'm telling you, you used to be able to go around, put on your own clothes, go where you want. A day is coming, Peter, when you won't be able to do that. Rather, someone will dress you, they will carry you where you do not want to go. Well, let's leave that there, and let's move to our second point by pointing this out. It would have been a dreadful thing if Peter had gone to this second truly, truly statement of Jesus directly from the first one, where Simon Peter said to him, Lord, where are you going? Jesus said, where I'm going, you can't follow me now, but you will follow afterward. Peter characteristically says, Lord, why can't I follow you now? I will lay down my life for you. And Jesus answered, will you lay down your life for me? Truly, truly, I say to you, the rooster will not crow till you have denied me three times. Now, do you see what I'm saying? It would be a dreadful thing if that truly, truly statement was then to be followed immediately by this truly, truly statement, and then the death of Peter. But look at all that happens in the interim between the denial and what we find here. In fact, the verses of chapter 21, which give us the context, make this marvelously clear. Notice verse 21. After this, Jesus revealed himself again to the disciples by the Sea of Tiberias. And then if you look down to verse 14, this was now the third time that Jesus was revealed to his disciples. Why the repetition? I think in order that we might understand that to translate it, Jesus appeared, it doesn't really give value to the verb in the Greek. In other words, we can appear or disappear, but to manifest himself, to show himself, was a decision on the part of Jesus. After all, he's resurrected from the dead. The New Testament is quiet on where he was during all of that time. We can't speak concerning it. He was alive. He was present. And so, if you like, if we put it just simply, when he wakened up in the morning, he said, I'm going to go and show myself.

trip. The fishing trip is significant insofar as they caught nothing. They went out, got into the boat, and they caught nothing. Peter is the initiator. He's the one who says, I'm going to go fishing. He says, okay, let's go. And that's exactly what happens. And then there's a stranger on the shore. A stranger on the shore. Just as the day was breaking, Jesus stood on the shore. Now notice, yet the disciples did not know that it was Jesus. Not only does he stand there, but he speaks to them. I've got a question for you, boys, he says. Do you have any fish? Surely that's the one question that fishermen don't want asked, especially if they've got answer in this way. Did you catch any? No, but I influenced a few. No. Did you have any fish? No, they said to him. And so he said, well, cast your net on the right side of the boat, and you will find some. Now, you see what's happening here? Jesus is, first of all, enabling them to acknowledge their failure before he then guarantees their success. There's a principle here. It is only when they realize what they are unable to do that they will then marvel at what Jesus has enabled them to do. And as you think about the whole notion of fishing for men, then you realize how important it actually is. You will find some on the other side, he says, and they might have then responded, you can say that again, because they hauled in such a quantity of fish. 153, we're told. And look at the notion of trying to get it back to where they need to be. But before you get there, there's the revelation of Jesus. The disciple whom Jesus loved said to Peter, it's the Lord. Wow. It's the Lord. And Peter said, let's erect a monument. No, he threw himself into the sea. You got to love Peter. I mean, when he gets it right, he gets it really right. When he gets it wrong, he gets it completely wrong. It is the Lord. Boom, he's gone. Straight in. He actually puts his clothes back on. He's stripped down fishing, and he's now going to meet divinity, so he kind of cleans his act up. He's not going to wear a baseball cap in a church. Not Peter. Oh, no. He puts his clothes back on, ready to meet. And the disciples came in the boat behind him, dragging the net full of fish, for they weren't far from the land, about 100 yards off. And when they got to the land, they saw a charcoal fire in place with fish laid out on it and bread. Now, if we were making a movie of this, we would now bring in the theme music that we had played at the previous charcoal fire in the courtyard of the high priest. Because you can't but imagine, charcoal fires have an aroma to them. You can't imagine that Peter was able to walk up to this charcoal fire without the smell in his nostrils reminding him of where he had been at the previous charcoal fire, which was the occasion when the other truly, truly statement had been made to him at the charcoal fire. Jesus here masterfully prepares him. Come, he says, and have breakfast. What a beautiful invitation. And they're in awe of him. You will see that. You can imagine them all gathering around him. None of them said, who are you? Or why would you say, who are you? We know who he is. They knew it was the Lord. It's the I am. It's amazing. And he took the bread and he gave it to them. And so with the fish. He is committed to them. He is committed to those who are his own. But we mustn't miss the picture. Because I think that what we have in this encounter is not only a memorable historical incident, but it is a parable in some ways. Because the shoreline, as I just mentioned to you, is where this whole story had begun. Mark chapter 1, passing alongside the Sea of Galilee, Jesus saw Simon and Andrew, the brother of Simon, casting a net into the sea, for they were fishermen. And he said to them, follow me, and I will make you fishers of men. They then had begun to follow him,

0: and recorded for us in Luke chapter 5 is a similar but different incident in which the boats are out on the lake, and Simon is encouraged to put out into the deep and let your nets down for a catch. And again, on that amazing occasion, Jesus is revealed in all of his power. And the reaction of Simon, of course, is to say, "Depart from me, because I'm a sinful man, O Lord." And on that occasion, Jesus says, "Don't be afraid, because from now on, you will be catching men." Jesus has gone to the cross. He has emerged from the cross. He's about to dispatch his followers into the world. And before he sends them out into the world, he wants them to understand that the mission to which they are going lies on the other side of their acknowledgement of their impotence. "Have you caught any?" "No." "Do this." Overwhelmed. The invitation to breakfast that Jesus provides here is actually preparing them for the role that they're going to fulfill, that they are actually going to see people come into the fellowship of the kingdom. Revelation 3:20, "Behold, I stand at the door and knock. If anyone hears my voice and opens the door, I will come into him. I will sup with him and he with me." The picture of the celebration that is represented in that meal, that it's not just having a meal, but it is an indication of the reality of what has taken place. And so instead of moving from Peter's denial to the prediction of Peter's crucifixion, he reveals himself, how good and kind he is. And then, in verses 15 and following, he conducts an examination with Peter. And there's only one question. One question, and it's asked three times. A painful conversation, for sure, but as we will see, profitable. A painful examination insofar as by means of this examination, Peter was reminded of the mess that he had made. It was impossible for this not to be the case. "Do you love me?" Well, of course, he was reminded of his ill-advised audacity. If it came to loving, Peter was the one who had said, "You know, if everybody else goes away, you can count on me. Even if they all fall away, I won't fall away." And yet in due course, he collapsed. Do you judge him? I hope not. Have you ever collapsed? You ever fudged it? You ever said, "No, not really"? James confronts us all when he says we all stumble in many ways, and if anyone doesn't stumble in what he says, he's a perfect man. From the same mouth come blessing and cursing. My brothers, this ought not to be so. The same lips that said you're the Christ are the lips that said, "I'm telling you, I do not know this man." And what Jesus is doing here in this painful examination is giving Peter the opportunity, three opportunities, to confess his love for him. That's the question. Do you love me? That is actually the great question. Because he wants to make sure that Peter is confronted by the fact of his demise and his sin, so that he can then be restored, reconfirmed, re-energized, and go forward. You see, when I turn my back on Christ, when I deny Christ, when I do whatever it is that runs absolutely foul of what Jesus says, he doesn't just come along and say, "Oh, it doesn't matter. Let's just keep moving. You know, that was Tuesday, but this is Wednesday." No, he comes and he examines us. He wants to know, "Do you actually love me?" Because after all, we know that if a person loves me, he will keep his commandments. So what in the world were you doing? Do you love me? Do you? That's what he's saying. Now, Peter, he doesn't get into comparisons at all perfectly. He simply says, Lord, you know everything. You know that I love you. And that's why the examination is profitable. Because not only does it remind him of the mess that he'd made, but it reminds him of the mission to which he is returning. He's not only going to fish for men, he's going to shepherd the sheep, the lambs, the old, the young, the whole gang. And here's what I want you to notice as we close. Peter denied Jesus, but he wasn't disqualified by Jesus. Jesus was not part of the cancel culture. He didn't say, you know what, one strike and you're out. You're done. No, Peter's shame at the first charcoal fire is more than overshadowed by the love of Christ here at the second charcoal fire. Because he's the sinner's friend. He didn't come to add a big company of righteous people. So let me say to you this morning, wherever you are on this journey, you might actually be here painfully aware of the fact that you have made a horrible mess of things. You might even be paralyzed by a sense of shame. And you need to know, as Peter discovered and as Paul made clear, it's God who forgives. It's God who renews. It's God who fits us for service. See, to answer the question, Lord, you know that I love you, is to acknowledge that in an inward sense, the love that we have for Jesus is a love that emerges from the fact that we know that our mess has been paid for, has been pardoned, has been forgiven. The question is really simple, and the answer is really honest. He's not asking, Peter, do you think you're properly repentant? Peter, do you believe sincerely? Peter, are you serving me properly? Peter, are you witnessing regularly? No. One simple, single, searching question. Do you love me? Lord, he says, you know everything. You know I love you. I don't love you perfectly. I don't love you as consistently as I should. But I love you. And that for the rest of his life, the sincerity of Peter's love would be tested and would be displayed in feeding Christ's sheep and in facing his death. There's one simple question, looking for one honest answer. I mean, are you prepared to go out into the community and tell people, you know what? I am what I am, but I'll tell you one thing. I love Jesus. I love him. I don't know if I love him enough, but I do love him. But are you religious? I love Jesus.
1: 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That question, do you love Jesus? 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The book is called Union with Christ, The Blessings of Being in Him. It's written by Alistair's close friend, Sinclair Ferguson. 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I'm Bob Lapine. 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The Bible teaching of Alistair Begg is furnished by Truth for Life. where the learning is for living.
2: 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Did I miss anything? I'm Shauna Beyer with you here at Moody Radio, and my son got married just over a week ago now, and it was perfect. Everything was perfect. Everything except me. I was there. I'm not perfect. So in the days that followed, I just kept thinking, did I miss anyone? Did I miss anything? And I think reflecting can allow us to learn, and that's good. But ruminating, not so good. Peter denied Jesus three times. I mean, how would you ever get over hurting the one that you love most so deeply? Here's how Peter did it. God's grace is greater than your worst moment. God's mercies are new every morning. He's not ruminating over what you've done, and neither should you. God finishes what he started, and he started something pretty great in you. So keep your eyes on him. Follow his lead, even when it comes to forgiving yourself.
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4: Therefore, with your minds ready for action, be sober-minded and set your hope completely on the grace to be brought to you at the revelation of Jesus Christ.
3: When Peter used the word therefore, he was referring to what he had just written about our great salvation that we have as a free gift from God, that we're saved by grace through faith, not by works. And because of that eternal gift, we're to live sober-minded lives. In fact, Peter used the same word at the end of his letter when he wrote,
4: "Be sober-minded, be alert. Your adversary, the devil, is prowling around like a roaring lion, looking for anyone he can devour. Resist him, firm in the faith."
3: Well, Satan definitely wants all of us as believers to walk out of the will of God. But there's good news. We need not fear Satan. We can defeat him, no matter how he attacks us. Join me again tomorrow as we take a close look at how we can persistently defeat Satan.
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10: Well, hey there, friends. Welcome to another exciting edition of Equipped with Chris Brooks. Why don't you do me a favor, strap on your seatbelt. We're going to navigate through the contours of culture, as always, with the lens of the biblical worldview on. But before we do that, let me remind you, this is the day that the Lord has made. He has given it as a gift so that you and I can rejoice and be glad in it. So let's do just that. Let's follow the words of the Apostle Paul. Let's rejoice in the Lord always. And again, I say rejoice. Well, I hope that each and every one of the dads that are listening had an absolutely phenomenal Father's Day. But you can't talk about Father's Day or Mother's Day for that case, that matter, without thinking about children and the next generation. And a recent survey study came out on morality in America, in particular focused on the next generation and what the findings are should concern about all of us. In particular, those of us who have daughters. Today, we're praying for daughters. Daughters who are in the midst of a very morally confusing generation and culture trying to navigate it all. And maybe you have teenage daughters, young adult daughters that you are very concerned about, the moral decisions that they're making. Or maybe you just want to pray for the protection, the moral protection of your daughters. Today we're going to talk about morality in America, and we're going to pray for our daughters. If you are a mom or a dad, grandparents of daughters who you love dearly and you are concerned as you're watching them navigate everything from sexual identity to engaging socially to dating and marriage and views on politics and so much more, I want you to give us a call today. The phone number 877-LIVE-675. That's 877-548-3675. Morality in any nation, any country is an all-hands-on-deck experience. Everybody is responsible for making sound and good moral choices. But yet, women have always played a very important role in shaping the morality of a nation. As the moms of this country, women are so important. But also, it's important to note that most sociologists will tie the moral direction of a country to the morality of the young women in that country. Consider for a moment a great article from the Dobson Family Institute. James Dobson, the late, great James Dobson, started this family institute some time ago, simply entitled, How Christian Women Can Change the Culture. In his book, Bringing Up Girls, Dr. James Dobson shares an amazing quote by John Adams, the second president of the United States. Here's what Adams wrote many years ago. He says, the manners of the women of a country are the most infallible barometer to ascertain the degree of morality and virtue in a nation. Think about that for a moment. The manners of the women of a country are the most infallible barometer to ascertain the degree of morality and virtue in a nation. So goes the women, so goes the nation as it pertains to morality. This may feel like an unfair burden, but the reality is that the hand that rocks the cradle really does rule the world in a lot of ways. It really does shape the culture in many, many powerful ways. And I think that we need to recognize that. And if that is the case, we should be concerned. A new survey was taken by Morality and Beliefs. It's an organization that has been tracking morality in this country for some time. It's called Values and Belief Survey. It was conducted May 1st through May 17th. They took a random sample of 1,001 U.S. adults. That's 1,001 U.S. adults. And they basically asked them what views and behaviors they found to be morally acceptable and morally unacceptable. Since 2001, Gallup has tracked the moral acceptability of about 20 behaviors, everything from gambling, from babies out of wedlock, to birth control. And what they have seen is a shift, as you can imagine, on these behaviors. Before I dive into the specific data on each behavior, here's what I want you to know, is that about 80% of the country, and I don't care what political persuasion you are, Democrat, Republican, centrist, I don't care what neighborhoods you live in, urban, suburban, rural, geography doesn't matter, generational realities don't matter. 80% of the country believes that America is morally in trouble, that we are headed in the wrong direction morally, that our morals are getting worse. Now, this is a record high of Americans who feel this way. And so the question is, how do we address this? How do we address this as a church? And we're going to dive into the answer of how we address this as a church. But before we do, I want to encourage you that I believe that it starts with parenting and in the home. What we do know is that politics are not the answer. One of the most frustrating parts of any statistic on the state of morality and culture is that the bulk of Americans appear to place their hope in the wrong place. Jim Dennison, good friend of the program, notes this in a recent article that he's done on this. Does morality still matter in America? I would encourage you to check this article out. Does morality still matter in America? And one of the things that Jim recognizes is for decades, both Republicans and Democrats have tried to present a moral vision for the country that's supposed to bring about a greater moral future. And things have only gotten worse. And both parties acknowledge that. And folks who support both parties acknowledge that things have only gotten worse. Recently, Senator Ben Sasse, who many of you know, has been doing some more public interviews as he is battling pancreatic cancer, approaching death very publicly, and I would say very Christianly, the way that he has carried himself. He's done a great job in these interviews, has said that if we're looking to Washington, D.C. to shape the morals of the country, then we are already in trouble. Those morals are shaped in homes, as moms and dads disciple their children. And those parents are shaped in churches where they learn God's word, not just to know it informationally, but even more importantly, to live it. And so if we don't have that strong connection between the way that we train parents and the way that those parents pour into children, then the moral direction of our country will be in trouble. And so today I want to just spend time praying together. I think that's a great place for us to start. And then we'll talk about some of the ways that we can shape the moral future of our country. So let me give you the number. And I hope that today caring parents will call. I hope that today our phone lines will fill up with moms and dads who will say, like I am saying, pray for my daughters in particular. Sons matter. They matter greatly. But as John Adams said, that the most infallible barometer of the morality of any culture are the women in that culture. And so I want to encourage you to give us a call. The phone number, 877-LIVE-675. That's 877-548-3675. I don't think that we have lived in a cultural moment like this where the morality of women and the morality of men are going such opposite directions. And the morality of young men seems to be getting stronger. Young men seem to be getting more conservative, according to most polls, while young women are finding themselves more liberal in most polls. And I'm just talking about morality when I use those terms, conservative and liberal, affirming things that used to be seen as being immoral, as being morally acceptable. And so if that is the case, then we need to ask questions about why, and we need to ask what we can do. And this is a great concern of our time, because if we don't address it now, morality tends to drift left from one generation to the next. So if this is the concern today, what will be the concern tomorrow? The phone number, before we take our first break, 877-548-3675. That's 877-LIVE-675. You give us a call if you have a daughter that you love for us to pray for, a granddaughter, a young woman in your life, and you just simply say, Chris, I'm concerned about the direction, the moral direction of this next generation, and I would love for you to pray with us. A record high, 56% of Americans say the country's morals and values are poor, which is up from 44% rather last year. Just last year, only 44% of Americans said our morality is going the wrong direction. Now, 56% say that's the case. All right, as you guys are calling in, we're going to take a break. Again, the phone number 877-LIVE-675. That's 877-548-3675. We come back. We're going to look at some of the behaviors that were rated in this Gallup poll. We're going to ask the question, how do Americans feel about the morality of these issues? Extramarital affairs, cloning of humans, polygamy, suicide, pornography, sex between teens, and so much more. I want to hear from you. We want to pray for your daughters and granddaughters. 877-548-3675. We'll be right back with more of Equip right after this.

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1: We all need a friend who's been there. I'm Shauna Beyer with you here at Moody Radio. A close friend of mine is the season ahead of me in life, and I am so grateful for her wisdom. Years ago, I told my toddler no, and then I gave in, and this friend of mine stepped in, and she said, "Hey, if you're not consistent, she's not going to trust your word." Oof, that stung, but she was right. Who's ahead of you in life that is willing to speak into your life? You need that wisdom. Be willing to listen.
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0: Many of you are calling in. What a great day to do it, the day after Father's Day, where most of the country has reflected on children and the next generation, and rightfully so. Children are a blessing, but they are also a stewardship, a responsibility, and we have the responsibility of helping to shape their moral vision for the world. And if that be the case, we should be concerned. Gallup recently conducted what they call it their values and beliefs survey. They've been doing this now for decades, where they survey Americans across 20 areas of morality to see what their opinion is. Is this acceptable or not acceptable? I'll read to you the question, and then I'll go down some of the behaviors. And again, one of the things we're doing today is praying for our daughters. Why our daughters? Well, it's just pretty consistent. Most sociologists will tell you that the values of the women of a culture, in particular the young women, are the best barometer for predicting the values of that country going forward. So I'm not laying it all at the feet of women. I will say repeatedly that every individual has a responsibility for their moral choices, and I don't want to let young men off the hook. Those of you who listen to the program know that we hold men accountable. We have to be leaders in our homes, and we have to carry ourselves with faith and practice that honors Christ as Lord. We have to walk worthy, as Paul says in Ephesians, of our calling in Christ Jesus. But I do believe that there are times when we need to recognize that, man, each gender carries with it unique responsibilities. And in these areas, man, we're praying for our daughters. I don't know about you. I have young children, and I'm already praying, God bless them with a spouse that will love and honor you. That's been my prayer for my children. If you've called them to be married, Lord, bless them with a spouse that will love and honor you. And I pray that my daughters will have good and godly husbands, and I pray for my sons that they will have good and godly wives. Well, if the morality of this current moment continues, that's going to be harder and harder. Here's a question Gallup asked 1,001 U.S. Americans. It says, regardless of whether or not you think it should be legal for each one, please tell me whether you personally believe that in general it is morally acceptable or morally wrong. Birth control, 83% of Americans said that that was acceptable. Divorce, 74% of Americans say that divorce is acceptable. Sex between an unwed, unmarried man and woman, 65% feel that that is okay, what the Bible would call fornication. LGBTQ sexual relations, 62% say that's okay. Having a baby outside of wedlock, 58% said that was okay. Gambling, 57% said that was okay. Abortion, 49% say that's okay. We'll get into the areas where we still feel something is sin, but here's the reason why this is important. The gospel hinges on a recognition of sin as sin and a need for repentance. If there are no categories for sin, then there is no need for repentance. There's no need for a savior if everything is right and moral. And so it's important for us to understand that these polls have great, great gospel ramifications. And so today I'm asking for you to call so that we might pray. But then I'm going to also talk to you about things we need to do in order to make a difference, that the church must do, that moms and dads must do if we're going to help to right the ship, at least in our own homes. As Joshua said, as for me and my house, we shall serve the Lord. That has to be the refrain of every Christian mom and dad, grandparents as well. Let's go to the phone lines. Again, the phone number, 877-LIVE-675. That's 877-LIVE-675. Let's go to Carol, who's listening in Fort Lauderdale, Florida. Hey, Carol, thank you so much for calling. What's your comment today?
5: Hey, Chris, thanks for taking my call. I do represent quite a few grandmothers and mothers down here who are on fire for what you just spoke of. And yes, we have so much passion for these young girls and young men. But since we are women, we get together and we pray for these young girls. The two grandmas I'm thinking of, we represent about six young ladies, two are teenagers now. And we have actually used a South Florida ministry that has relationship education based on biblical principles to teach them how to know themselves, know each other, and move into something romantic at some point. So the relationship education along with the prayer group has been such a blessing both to us, yes, and to moms and to the daughters.
0: Yeah, I love this. First off, thank you for doing it. Secondly, I think one of the big answers to prayer for the young women that you represent and what I pray for the church broadly is that the older generation would take a genuine interest in the younger generation. I think one of the things that Satan, our adversary, thrives in is bringing generational divide, where there is tension or hostility or estrangement. But when we have mentorship, when the mothers of a church say, man, we're going to care for, we're going to avail ourselves to the next generation, it is such a game changer. It is such a blessing. It's been said in the past, and maybe you have heard this before, Carol, I'm sure many have, that young people spell love T-I-M-E, T-I-M-E. It is being available. And I think akin to that, not only being available for them relationally, is what Titus tells us in Titus chapter 2, which is what you're doing. And that is the older women ought to teach the younger women, that older women are called to be disciplers of the next generation. And I know it's easy to feel like, well, I don't know if anybody will listen to me. I don't know if they'll be interested. But there will be young women who will show up. There are many young women who desire to have a mom in their life or a mother figure in their life. And so what you're doing and praying for them, being available to them, God bless you, Carol, because that's ground zero for changing the culture. Let's pray together. Father, thank you for Carol. Thank you for the other women who are gathering with her and the young women that they represent. Lord, I pray that you would bless their gathering. I pray that they would not become weary in well-doing. And Lord, I'm asking that many others who are listening to us today would say, man, we need to start a group like that as well, that's praying for the next generation of young women and that's making themselves available. Bless Carol. Bless the gathering, we pray. In Jesus' name, amen and amen. I appreciate you giving us a call, Carol. One of the things that recently happened in our family is my mother was called by her church, and she was asked to be a part of what's known as a mother's board, or a group of older women who are going to begin to avail themselves to the church in formal ways to say that, man, we'll, again, live up to the Titus 2 call, and that is to pour into the next generation of younger women. And, man, that needs to be a movement, whether it's a formal body within the church or an informal gathering together of concerned women, but to be able to just love, to disciple, to encourage. It doesn't have to feel judgmental. It doesn't have to feel as if it is alienating for the younger women of the church. But if the older women of the church would say, man, we are passionate about helping to care for, to teach, to encourage this next generation, it would be a game changer. So maybe you can make that note as the first thing that we can do if we're going to change the moral trajectory of this country, is we need older women who will teach and disciple the younger women, as Paul tells us in Titus chapter 2. I'm going to suggest a second thing that we need, and then we're going to go back to the phone lines. A second thing that we need to do is to separate legality from morality. Everything that's legal is not moral, and everything that's moral is not legal. That's an important separation. I have young children, as many of you do, and man, I can imagine it's pretty confusing for them to see things that are legal, that the vast majority of the public has said this is okay, to think that it could be possible that something is legal and not moral. We train our children, as again many of you do, to respect the law, to honor the law. But there are certain times when Christians can't do that. There are certain times when Christians have to say, this is an unjust law. I've talked about this on my radio program before. It was Martin Luther King Jr. who said that an unjust law is no law at all. Now, he actually got that from a Christian thinker in the 4th century named Augustine, St. Augustine, who said that an unjust law is no law at all. And for Augustine, for every Christian in every generation since, what determines whether or not a law is just or not is whether or not it comports to the Word of God. If it is consistent with the Scriptures, then it is considered to be a just law. If it is inconsistent with the Scriptures and Imago Dei, it is considered to be inconsistent and an unjust law. We have to teach them that slavery at one point was legal, but it wasn't moral. Abortion in many places are legal, but not moral. We have to be able to separate legality from morality. Let's go to Dara, who's listening in Tennessee. Dara, thank you so much for listening to Equip. I wanted to get you in before our next break. What's your comment today?
6: Hey, Chris. Thank you so much for taking my call. I really appreciate it.
0: Yes.
6: I should probably start with just a small bit of history before I ask my question. It's really more of a question I had.
0: Sure.
6: My family and I spent years as missionaries in foreign fields and here in the United States.
0: Wow.
6: As well.
0: Wow.
6: And then in recent years, I've worked as a Christian counselor. And what I've seen is a really concerning epidemic. I will call it an epidemic. I work with countless women, and so I just have a real burden for women who have been or are being abused in their Christian marriages. And very often, you know, children are growing up seeing this disconnect, and that the men in these homes, they're struggling. They're not honoring God. And what I'm seeing as a result of this is children and women who are struggling immensely with their faith. And many are leaving our churches because our churches aren't trained to be empathetic to the abused wife and children. And so what I hear consistently is a heart cry from women feeling abandoned and lost in their local church. So you noted some statistics, and I guess my
0: question is huge. Here's what I want you to do. I have to take a break. Can you stay with me?
6: Yeah, absolutely.
0: Okay, let's take this break. I want to come back to what Dara is saying, because this is a very important conversation that we have to have. Morality in America, we're going to talk about that. Don't go anywhere. We'll be right back.
1: You know that verse about what to do with social media? Or that one about how to best use AI? I'm Shauna Beyer with you here at Moody Radio. You don't? Well, that's because you're not going to find the words social media or artificial intelligence in Scripture. And still, all we need to know for stewarding these things today is found in Scripture. Proverbs 4:23 says, "Above all else, guard your heart, for everything you do flows from it." Is social media making your heart envious? James 1:5 says, "If any of you lacks wisdom, you should ask God, who gives generously to all without finding fault." I know it's tempting to turn to AI for the answers, but why on earth would you settle for artificial intelligence when you have access to supernatural wisdom? God is wisdom. And through His Word and through His Spirit, He provides all that we need for this life, for this very real, everyday life today.
7: Hi, this is Bruce Strom from Administer Justice. Consider this. Do you know what a mishpatan is? That is a Jewish lawyer, named after the Hebrew word for justice, mishpat. The word is first used in Genesis 18, by God, as He describes His desire for Abraham and his descendants, including you and me. "I have chosen him so that he will direct his children and his household after him to keep the way of the Lord by doing what is right and just," or mishpat. You don't have to be a mishpatan to do justice. God wants all of us to do what is right and just. What will that mean for you and your family this week? This is Bruce Strom from Administer Justice. To learn more about Administer Justice, visit administerjustice.org.
8: This is Ann Graham Lotz with Daily Light for Daily Living. Whether we want to or not, one day we will all bow before God's only Son. The Bible says in Philippians 2:10-11 that at the name of Jesus, every knee should bow, in heaven and on earth and under the earth, and every tongue confess that Jesus Christ is Lord, to the glory of God the Father. Who do you know who has set himself or herself against Christ? A parent? A friend? An employer? A teacher? A counselor? A corporation? A religious group or political agenda, a government policy, an entire culture. In John 18, the Roman soldiers who came to arrest Jesus found themselves flat on their faces before him. Listen to me. Whoever or whatever sets themselves against Christ will find themselves sooner or later on their faces before him. One day they will bow whether they want to or not. But on this day, claim the privilege. Choose to bow now. This is Ann Graham Lotz.
0: Welcome back to Equip with Chris Brooks. Today we're talking about morality in America. Recently, Gallup conducted its value and belief survey, which they've been doing for decades now, measuring morality in our country. 80% of Americans say that our morality is not headed in the right direction. It is a great article that I would encourage you to read. By Jim Dennison, simply entitled, "Does Morality Still Matter in America?" He details the findings here. Also, if you want to go to the Direct Report Gallup. It's simply entitled Moral Acceptability Falls for Several Behaviors. We're talking about that. And in particular, I made a connection between women and morality. Women carry so much power and influence in this area. And we are praying for our daughters. We're praying for the young women in our lives. 877-LIVE-675. Now, Dara gave us a call, and it was right up against the break. But I wanted her to stay with us, and she's been gracious enough to do so. Missionary family has been a counselor as well, counseled many, many women. And you were saying your findings were that abuse and the poor response to those women who have been abused have caused many to abandon the faith, And right when you were sharing that, we were going to break. So I want you to stay with us. Thank you for doing it. Anything else you want to add, Dara, to what you were saying?
6: Yeah, no, I appreciate it. I'm glad to stay because I think this is just such a vital thing. I just have a passion for this. No, just as you said, I just see women, but not only women, I see young girls and young boys growing up in these homes and feeling a growing anger and resentment and a pendulum swing. And so I guess my question is, you know, do you think that that plays a big part in what we're seeing in kind of this overall conversation? And it's just like I said, it's a huge passion of mine. I actually have a program that I lead for churches, teaching them how to empathetically step into these lives. And I believe it's a mission. Totally.
0: Yeah. First off, thank you for doing that. And, man, I love our producer, get your information. There are a number of organizations, as you know, that are addressing this well, training churches on how to address this and handle this. We at our church have used an organization called Guidepost, but there's many that are out there that have been very helpful. And I want to also mention Rachel Den Hollander, attorney who specializes in this area. She's also been very helpful for our church and many others. Let me just say, absolutely, I believe this is a huge, huge problem. It's a problem that more and more light has been shed on in recent years, as I just think we're at a different inflection point, and women have more voice and agency maybe than they felt in the past to be able to talk about this. I do think it's important for us to train people on how to respond when someone comes forward with a claim of abuse. I don't know the exact percentage, but I do know it is very low, the percentage of false claims. It could be the case that you're hearing a false claim, but more often than not, over 90% of the time, the claims are true. And it takes a lot of courage for a woman to come forward, in particular when there's a power dynamic there that's at play. So I would say that the things that you're seeing, the response of women, the response of children, being turned away from the church, from Christian faith even, because of the abuse of so often those men who call themselves Christian men, should be alarming to us all. And it should be something that we as men take on a responsibility for addressing. It should not just be women who are appalled by this reality. It should be men challenging men, saying that it is not okay for abusive behavior to take place. It's not okay for us to treat women in a way that is inconsistent with the character of Christ. And it does have a multi-generational ripple effect on the morality and the faith of future generations. And so I pray that this will not just be a issue that women feel like they have to carry by themselves, but I pray that they will feel like that they have brothers at arms with them. I think of Acts chapter 6, in particular, when the Grecian widows in Acts chapter 6 brought a complaint, the whole assembly addressed it. The Bible says that the apostles called all the disciples together, and they addressed it collectively. And I think we need to do that. Now, with all that being said, I will say this. On the other hand, though, And that is that we also have to teach women who have been mistreated and the children who have seen this abuse not to multiply the harm in their lives by making secondary choices that actually will complicate problems and cause more harm and actually more distress to their lives. And so in our responding to someone who has mistreated us, let's make sure that the decisions aren't to choose things like substance abuse or gambling or things that are listed on this list of moral behaviors that are becoming more and more acceptable. For example, 89% of Americans still say that extramarital affairs are wrong. I'm grateful for that. I'm glad that I see that. 70% still say that suicide is wrong. I'm grateful for those numbers. I think it's important for us to say two wrongs don't make a right. Let's address the wrongs. Let's make sure that we don't do anything that will multiply harm to us or to the next generation. Dara, I hope you're still with me. Any thoughts and reflection to that?
6: No, I think that's a beautiful comment. I don't work with a lot of women that kind of swing that direction. Many of them are absolutely heartbroken. They don't want to leave their faith. Many of them struggle for years to stay in the faith. Many do stay.
0: Yeah.
6: But I totally agree that, no, two wrongs don't make a right. And I just pray if anyone is listening right now, any female, any child that's grown up in these homes, that they know that that's just not... that's not God's character,
0: yes,
6: wasn't his condonement of that, and that he just finds them eminently precious and wants them to stay in the fold in a healthy place.
0: Yeah, the last statistic I remember reading on this is that 3 out of 4 women have suffered some abuse in our churches, not at the hand of church leaders, but I'm saying that if you were to poll women within our churches, 3 out of 4 would say at some point in their lives they've experienced some form of abuse. That is absolutely not only unacceptable, but it is heartbreaking, and it's something that we can't be quiet about, and it's something that we have to continue to address. And I appreciate, Dara, your organization and ministry would love to learn more information about that, but I appreciate you addressing it, and thank you for giving us a call today. God bless you, Dara.
6: Appreciate it. God bless you.
0: Phone number 877-LIVE-675. What behaviors do Americans still find morally unacceptable? Well, I mentioned a few of them. 89% say that extramarital affairs are unacceptable, morally unacceptable.

0: This is why we need a Savior. It's because the Bible always casts a greater moral vision than our ability on our own to live up to. I cannot be the man that God called me to be. You can't be the man or woman God has called you to be apart from the enabling power of the Spirit. And so this is why we need a Savior in order to help us to be the people that God has called us to be. Let's go to Steve, who's listening in Florida. Steve, thank you for your patience. How can we pray for you today, brother?
1: I would say just pray for my daughter and pray for me and for my wife. The question I had, really kind of two parts. Can I expect that my daughter, when she was younger, I raised her as a Christian, prayed nightly, church. Can I expect that she will return to the Lord? And part B is, what can I do to facilitate that? She's 24.
0: Yeah, yeah. Well, first off, she's blessed to have you in her life, Steve. So I'm grateful to hear not only your testimony of how you raised her, but your commitment to her now. The number one thing I want to respond with is saying, continue to win her heart, continue to love her, continue to be in her life. She needs to know that there's nothing she can do that will cause you to love her less. And I think equally as important in this performance-driven culture is for her to know there's nothing she can do that will cause you to love her more. So often we've been trained in every other area of our lives that performance dictates love and acceptance, that if I do well, I get on the honor roll, I do well at sports, I overachieve in my public life or career, that I'll be loved more, or if I don't do well, I'll be loved less. And parents have an opportunity to be able to demonstrate the love of God for us in Christ Jesus by dispelling that, by saying, I'm going to love you the same in an unwavering way. So I think that's number one, is to continue to love her with the love of Christ. I think number two is to continue to do what we're going to do right now, and that is to pray for her as they get older. Obviously, our influence in their life may change, but our intercession in their life should not. Now, the question you asked me first is, can I expect for her to come back to the Lord? And I would say that, number one, we have to acknowledge that each person has been given volition of the will. We've each been given the ability to either accept or reject Christ. But I do believe that the Bible teaches us that what is normal, what is typical, is that if we train a child in the way they should go, when they get older, they won't depart. They'll come back to it. And so while it may be a reality that you're in a chapter in a season of her life where she seems far from the Lord, if you remain faithful to praying for her and being available and loving her, I do believe that the Lord, by his grace, will bring her back. Let's pray together. Father, I thank you for Steve. I thank you for the love of a father's heart for his daughter. And Lord, while ultimately he can't control her decision to follow you, Lord, ultimately we know the heart of our children is in your hand. The heart of the king is in your hand, and you turn it whichever way you will. So I simply pray for Steve, for his wife, for his daughter, that you would continue to turn their hearts back towards you, and that you would bring her to yourself. I pray for all of us, Lord, who are praying for children who have been raised as Christians to come back home again, to come back to their first love, to come back to you. Lord, I pray that you would honor this petition and request. In Jesus' name, amen and amen. Friends, thank you for praying with me. We're going to take a final break of the day. 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
1: 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You know, Ecclesiastes, everything is meaningless. I'm Shauna Beyer with you here at Moody Radio. 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
0: 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That's 888-644-4144. Let's take one more call today. We're going to go to Alabama. Mercy is listening there. What a great name. Mercy, thank you for listening. What's your comment and how can we pray today?
4: I'd like prayer for my daughter, who's 43 years old, and she now calls herself bisexual.
0: Okay.
4: And she and her husband have introduced another woman into their marriage to live with them, and it's just very sad. But I do have some thoughts for any moms that have children that are going awry like that.
0: Sure.
4: The things that have helped me the most is that I have a network of women who also pray with me about her and that encourage me in the faith. And I go to God and I ask, please give me something. I can't handle this. I can't carry this by myself. And he'll either give me a song to think about and to sing, or a scripture or a bird or something. Every day, you know, I need something to hang on from heaven to hang on to get me through this. And he will send that. And another thing is that you have to really have to give your children totally to God. It cannot be the children, how they turn out, cannot be your idol. It has to be. They belong to God. They don't belong to us, of course.
0: Yeah.
4: And then I asked God to show me how to see her as He sees her, what He sees in her. We're supposed to look at people with spiritual eyes. And that helps me look past all the junk. And he always tells me, don't look at this. Don't look at what you're seeing with your eyes. Look what over here. And he will show me in the spirit realm what to focus on. Because if you look, focus on the things here on this earth, you're going to get full of despair.
0: Yes.
4: And another thing is that if you as a parent, you as a believer, you as a Christian, ask God to show you if there's anything in you that is awry that needs to be totally submitted to Him, every area of your life, and be all that you can be, yes. because you are spiritually connected to your children in an eternal spiritual way that, you know, is beyond anything we can imagine, because the things in the spirit realm are more real than the things on this earth.
0: Yeah.
4: So those are just some tips.
0: Well, Mercy, I just want to say to you, thank you for sharing with us some of that hard-earned wisdom. The things you just shared are things that don't come easily, but those are lessons learned from a lifetime of walking with the Lord, loving your children. We're going to pray for you. We're going to pray for your daughter as well. There's a lot of resources that are available for us now of Christians who have come of age, who went through this sexual revolution and have come out on the other side to tell the truth about sex changes, living a binary life, the LGBTQ movement, and so much more. Chloe Cole, Rosaria Butterfield, Christopher Yuan, just to name a few, have been absolute gifts to the body of Christ. So please tap into those resources. We've had the joy of interviewing many of them. And I pray that God will allow their voices to continue to impact this generation. Thank you for being a praying mom, Mercy. Father, we just pray for Mercy. We pray that she would not become weary in well-doing. We pray for her daughter, Lord, that her and her husband would turn to you, that they would have a moral foundation. It is not just built off of cultural norms, but an outflow of their relationship with you, Jesus. I pray for all of our children who are being raised in a morally confused culture. They're being told that right is wrong and wrong is right. Lord, I pray that you would teach us to blush again, that you would teach us that sin is exceedingly sinful, and that you would help us to understand our need for a Savior. Holy Spirit, you've been given to convict the world of sin, of judgment, of righteousness. And so we just pray that your ministry in our hearts and in our lives will continue, and may many come to faith in Jesus. We pray for this generation to know revival, and that they would see Jesus. We ask it in Jesus' name. Amen and amen. Thank you so much, friends, for listening to Equip. Thank you for your partnership. 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Also, download that Moody app so you can listen anytime. Until we're together again next time. As always, remember, Equip with Chris Brooks is a production of Moody Radio, a ministry of Moody Bible Institute.
1: God wasn't punishing Joseph. He was preparing him. He's preparing you, too. I'm Shauna Beyer with you on this Monday here at Moody Radio. Joseph went from being his father's favorite son to being sold as a slave by his own brothers to sitting in prison for something he didn't even do. But through all of it, God was preparing him. As a slave and a prisoner, Joseph learned leadership. He learned endurance and trust. What looked like setbacks were actually preparation for God's purpose in his life. Romans 5 says, suffering produces perseverance, character, and hope. We want comfort, but God's more concerned with developing our character than protecting your comfort. Like a child who gets a shot at the doctor, right? We don't always understand the pain of what's happening, but our Father does. So don't waste this season fighting God or giving up. Trust Him. Your suffering is producing something in you, and God might just be preparing you for what's next.
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8: I'm Mary Lohman of the Christian Working Woman, and this week I want to talk about one of the most critical areas of your life, your thought life. Our thought patterns are controlling us in ways we often do not even realize. Truly, we must learn to think about what we think about. In 2 Corinthians 10:5, Paul says we are to bring into captivity every thought to the obedience of Christ. Honestly, we are in a daily battle as to who will control our thoughts. And when we practice this most important principle of bringing every individual thought into captivity, making certain our thoughts stay within biblical guidelines, it is absolutely transformational. Most of your problems begin with wrong thought patterns, and so often you are unaware of it because you don't think about what you think about. Philippians 4:8 gives us clear guidelines for our thoughts. It says, finally, whatever is true, whatever is noble, whatever is right, whatever is pure, whatever is lovely, whatever is admirable, if anything is excellent or praiseworthy, think about such things. The secret to controlling your thought life is to agree to those limits and to bring your thoughts into these parameters. These are guardrails for your thought life, and when you stay within those guardrails, you avoid lots of accidents and problems. If you're driving on a mountain road that's curvy with steep drop-offs, staying within those guardrails is the difference in life and death, right? In the same way, God has boundaries for our thinking, and within those boundaries, we have tremendous freedom. But when we choose to ignore the guardrails and drive wherever we wish, we lose our freedom because we become victims of our own wrong thought patterns. We find ourselves in a mental wreck of some kind, allowing wrong thoughts and patterns to steal our joy and ruin our peace and cause us to say and do things that are not helpful. This is one of the most important and critical spiritual disciplines in the Christian life, and not too many of us take it seriously to our own detriment. That's why I'm talking about it all week. So please join me again tomorrow. Are you feeling stuck? Working with a Christian coach can help you get unstuck and thrive in your career and life. You can receive this coaching from the Christian Working Woman through our transformational coaching program. 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That web address is ChristianWorkingWoman.org. Thanks, and join me again tomorrow.
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11: 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Not a perfect household, because none is, but a household that says, we will follow the Lord.

0: 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I'm Wayne Shepherd. We hope you had a wonderful Father's Day weekend. 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Right now, let's jump into this Father's Day message titled, The Power of Influence.
1: You say, well, Pastor, I don't know a lot about the Bible. Get a Bible, open up the Bible, start reading the Bible. You need to lead your family. Learn to lead. I started pastoring this church when I was 21 years old, and there was under 20 people that were a part of this church. We're at the corner of 44th and Poline in Back of the Yards neighborhood. When I started, the church was small. We had no worship team. The church was so desperate that I would actually lead the worship myself. And you've never heard me sing, you would know how desperate we were. I had a guitar and I would lead in worship. I'd put down my guitar and then I'd preach. There were 20 people. But I remember looking out in the congregation and there was 20 people, but very, very few men. It seemed like there was mainly grandmothers and mothers, but there were no men. Very few men, four. And I remember asking myself as I got up saying, well, where are the men? And during the week, I would pray in the church and I would walk up and down in the pews and I would say, Lord, why don't we have any men in this church? Where are the men? God, where are the fathers? Where are the leaders of their household? Where are the husbands? And I started to pray up and down those pews and I would say, Lord, give me some men. I know there's some single ladies in this place saying the same thing. Lord, where are the men? Give me some men. I know, but that's a whole different story. But that's what I was praying. Lord, where are the men? Give me some men. And I remember saying to the Lord, Jesus, you had 12. I'm not asking for a lot, but give me at least 12. And you know what? I forgot about that prayer later on. And years ago, there was a reporter that was doing a report on churches, larger churches. And the reporter was not a believer. She came to one of our services here at Midway. She was in the back of this auditorium. And she said, this is your service? I said, yeah. She leaned over and she said, wow, there are a lot of men in this church. And I thought to myself, you don't know. You don't know. We prayed for these men. That are sometimes the hardest to come. We prayed for them. But I believe that there are fathers in this place, there are men in this place that you underestimate the influence that you have. There are fathers that I talk to that don't think it's important that they show up. There are fathers that have abandoned their households and think, hey, their mother can take care of them. It's okay. There are men that absolve themselves from responsibility, thinking that it's all right, that the kids don't listen anyways, that their presence is not important, that their words aren't that significant, that other people have it covered. But here's what I want you to look, I want you to hear. Look up at me, men, because this is huge. Your voice matters. Your presence is important. Your influence has huge significance. Look at the stats. The reality in this nation is that there is a fatherless generation crisis. In fact, do you realize that the issue of fatherlessness is devastating to families? Kids that grow up in a fatherless home are 5 times more likely to be poor, 10 times more likely to be extremely poor. Kids that are in a fatherless household are twice as likely to drop out of high school. Girls are 3 times more likely to become unwed teenage mothers. 90% of the runaways come from fatherless homes. Let me say that again. 90% of the teenage runaways living on the streets of Los Angeles, New York City, or Chicago, 90% come from homes in which a father was not present. Stats tell us that 3 out of 4 teenage suicides involve fatherless environments. And 7 out of 10 men in prison today grew up without a father. 70% of the men in prison today grew up in a household where there was not a father present. And you wonder whether your presence makes a difference? You wonder whether your voice is really being heard? You question whether your involvement is really required? I want to challenge you and say that it has huge repercussions on the destiny of your family, your children. Now, by God's grace, if you're a single mom in this place, praise God. I pray that God gives you a double portion of grace to be able to speak into those children's lives. And by God's grace, I hope that there's other men around that become surrogate mentors and fathers and examples, because I believe that some of you are in situations that is not a predictive measure if a father's not present in your household. It's just the reality that you have to struggle harder to make sure that your children are able to survive in a world that is brutal, especially to the fatherless. You question the influence of a father? Do you realize that even in households coming to Christ, if a child comes to Christ, a son or daughter, the likelihood is 3%, 3.5% that the rest of the family will come to Christ. If a mother comes to Christ, the likelihood is 17% chance that the rest of the family will come to Christ. Listen to this. If the father is the first to come to Christ, 93% chance that the rest of the family decides to follow Jesus. That speaks to the influence of fatherhood. And I say that not to discourage those of you that may be in households without a father. I say that to challenge the fathers who may be wondering whether their life and engagement and presence is really needed. Joshua is giving an example of fatherhood when he challenges his family and the people of Israel to make a commitment about whether we are really going to follow God or not. Number 3. And by the way, can I just say this too? Your presence is important, but your presence as a spiritual leader is vital. Look up at me, fathers. If you're here today, get serious about your walk with God. If you're here today and you've never been baptized and you follow Jesus, get serious about publicly declaring, I am a follower of Jesus the Christ, and unashamed to declare it. We had a couple of fathers in our first service get baptized. And by the way, if you're married to a man that's not serious about his faith right now, let me tell you that 2 of the testimonies involved grown big men that said, I had no interest in God. And then my wife started coming to this church and growing in God. I came to her baptism. I saw her faith and her testimony. And I realized I don't have what she has and I want it. And I'm here getting baptized because of the influence of my wife. And I say, yes. Praise God for consistent, committed women that say, I'm going to follow Jesus. And hopefully my husband will follow as well.
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1: Number 3, father leaders take personal responsibility. Joshua said, as I read before, he looks at the crowd, some of them who are wondering whether they're going to follow God or not. He looks at the crowd and with a bold, brazen face, with conviction in his voice, with determination in his heart, he says clearly, boldly, emphatically, I don't know what you're going to do, but as for me and my household, we're following God. As for me and my household, we're following God. You know, something powerful when a man declares, I'm going to try to lead my house in a godly way. The majority of the men in this church were probably not raised in a godly household. The great majority of the men in this church are first generation believers. You weren't raised in a household in which your parents followed the Lord. And so you don't have a reference point. You haven't seen your dad lead in family devotions. You didn't see him bring the family to church. You didn't see him pray over people. You didn't see him talk about the goodness of God, lead people to that. So you are the first generation to break cycles and lead people to God. Take that as a compliment that God has given you the privilege to be the first generation to start generational lines of serving God. As for me and my household, we will follow the Lord. You can delegate tasks, but not spiritual tone of your home. Men, I want to challenge you to be the thermostat, not the thermometer, to set the spiritual climate. You set the spiritual climate of your home. You determine my house will be a household, not a perfect one, because no household is perfect. But men, I hope that on Sunday morning it's not your wife pushing you, dragging you, coercing you, challenging you, bribing you to go to church. I hope that you're getting up and say, hey, family, we're all going to church. Why? Because you are leading spiritually. I hope that you take the mantle upon yourself to say, I will lead my household. I will determine that we will be a family that puts God as a priority. I determine that I will follow God. And as I follow God, I'm going to influence the spiritual destiny of my house, of my children, of my household. Not a perfect household, because none is, but a household that says, we will follow the Lord. My mother's 87 years old now, lives in northern Spain, independently, prays for you and this church on a daily basis, walks about 4 miles a day, reads 5 chapters of the Bible every day, has a whole prayer list. She prays for people around the nation. But when my children were growing up, to remind them about power and influence, when I would go to Spain to visit my mother, I would find the cemetery right outside of the town of Burgos, which is found in northern central Spain. There's a cemetery there. Unlike American cemeteries, there's not a lot of grass. It's just one marble or stone slab after another of burial sites. And if you walk way into that cemetery, there's an inconspicuous slab. And on the slab, etched in the front of that not fancy slab of stone, is the name of my father, Robert A. Job. And there's a verse in the middle of that slab that says, "Para mí, el vivir es Cristo, y el morir es ganancia." For me to live is Christ, and to die is gain. When my children were small, 5, 6, 7, 10 years old, even up until now, we would go to that gravesite. I would stand around that gravesite, and I would tell my kids, "You know, Grandpa Bob left his country, his language, his family, everything he knew, he left it behind to pursue a cause that was bigger than him. It was the cause of the gospel of Jesus Christ. He came to this city because there were no Christian evangelical churches. They met in a horse stable for 5 years. And now there's literally hundreds and hundreds of people that are following Jesus and multiple churches in this city because of his witness." And I would tell the kids, remember, there's something worth living for that's bigger than you. Follow God. Make a decision. Follow Jesus. You have a heritage of those that have chosen to follow Jesus. And I believe that it's part of our responsibility, part of our joy as fathers, to challenge our children to follow the Lord in this way. And then lastly, number 4, father leaders keep their families on course through key reminders. In verse 25, Joshua says, "On that day, Joshua made a covenant with the people, and there at Shechem," the place that they met, "he drew up for them decrees and laws. And Joshua recorded these things in the book of the law of God. And then he took a large stone, and he set it up under the oak near the holy place of the Lord." As you read the Old Testament, it may strike you how many times God says, "Remember, remember, remember, remember, remember." And if you read the Old Testament, you keep hearing them putting stones. God says, "Put a pile of stones there." And you wonder, well, why is God putting piles of stones in places? You know why? He puts his pile of stone because later on people would walk by and children would walk by and they'd see a big pile of stones. And the kids would ask, "Mom, what's that pile of stones for?" And the parents would say, "Oh, this is when God opened up the door for us to go through the Red Sea. This is when God did a miracle and spared us from this. This is when God reminded us of what we needed to do." So they put stones of remembrance. The Bible says that Joshua, I'm sure it wasn't him, he was 110 years old, but he got some young men to do it, put a big stone there to remind them of the decision that they were making in that place. In that place, Joshua was telling them, "Today choose, who will you follow? As for me and my household, we've chosen to follow the Lord." And I guess today, on this Father's Day, maybe there's some fathers in this auditorium. You look at yourself and you say, "I don't consider myself a huge spiritual leader. I'm not even sure, Pastor, I'd know how to lead my household." All I want to say to you is, it starts with a decision. It starts with a decision that you make that says, "I may not know how. Maybe I wasn't raised that way. Maybe my father abandoned me when I was 10. Maybe he had an alcoholic addiction. Maybe he left my mother and had multiple affairs." But it starts with a decision that says, "You know, no matter what my background has been, as for me and my household, I want to choose to follow God." The decision of a man that gets serious about God has huge repercussions. The daughter that you're raising will learn what it means to be a woman and how she should be treated by a man by how you treat your wife. She's watching you. And if at 21 years old she starts dating a jerk, it could be very well that you have trained her that it's okay to be married or dating a jerk because she's seen you be a jerk to your wife. Step up to the plate and say, I will embrace being a man of God. And whatever I need to learn about treating my wife and raising my children and getting rid of patterns in my life that are destructive or toxic, I will get rid of them because I know that I have a calling bigger than maybe what my parents had. I didn't see it up close, but I want to make sure my children see what I never saw in my dad or my mother. That's what it means to be a man of God.
2: Wow, such a challenging and encouraging word for every father listening today. You've been hearing a Father's Day message carried over from Friday called The Power of Influence. It comes from Mark Job here on Bold Steps. Mark, as we close out this message, maybe a final word, especially to the fathers and men who are listening now.
1: Yeah, and I know that I'm talking to some men that never saw up close the example of a father. And you've had to break the cycle. You've had to sort of say, I want to be that man of God, but you haven't really seen it up close. And I want to say that if you have the Spirit of God inside of you, that's exactly what God is calling you, that you can. You are exactly what your children need. But you have to make some choices to say, I will be that man of God that breaks cycles and invest in them. So I know there's some weight here, but I want to pray for you right now.
2: Good.
1: That the Spirit of God would empower you. Father, I pray for that father that today is hearing my voice and feels absolutely, totally inadequate. I pray for that father that feels like a failure. I pray for that father that feels overwhelmed with the responsibility and wants to change. I thank you, God, that you have placed them where you wanted them to be. I thank you, Father, that with your Spirit, all things are possible. I pray that they would start to rise to the call, that they would know, Father, that they don't have to repeat a pattern, that they have a high call upon their life. I pray, Lord, that cycles that need to be broken would be broken in Jesus' name. New habits that need to be built would be built. I pray that you would give them a special love for their children, God. I pray in Jesus' name that you would give them a fresh desire to impart in the generation that you've entrusted to them, Father, to love their wives and to raise their children in a way perhaps that they never were raised. I thank you, Father, that they have a call and the power to fulfill it. In Jesus' name, amen.
2: Amen. Thank you, Mark. You know, one of the most powerful things a father can do is model what tenacious faith looks like in real life. And that connects beautifully to this month's Bold Step gift, a study called Tenacious, Living a Faith That Outlives You, written by Mark. It's a journey through 2 Timothy, Paul's final letter written from prison, filled with exactly the kind of faith a father can pass on to the next generation. 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
3: 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Happy Monday to you. Jeremiah 29:11. It's one of my all-time favorite verses. Back in 2010, our family was flown from Arizona to Michigan. My husband was being interviewed for a pastoral position. And right after we landed, there was a moment that I was alone, and I started freaking out over the thought of a cross-country move with our whole family. But God interrupted me with this verse. I know the plans I have for you. Plans to give you hope and a future. He was lovingly correcting me. But do you know what comes right before that verse? God tells His people they'll have to wait for 70 years. 70. Sometimes we love God's promises, but we don't love His timing. If you're in a season of waiting right now, I want you to be reminded that God's delays are not His denials. God keeps His promises, every single one.
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3: William's buddy asked him, "Will you pray that I have the kind of joy that you have?" And William said no. I'm Shauna Beyer with you here at Moody Radio. Happy Monday to you, friend. Who's the most joyful person that you know? Have you ever thought about how they got that way? There's this guy, his name is William, and he had a reputation for having this steady joy in every season of life. And so one day, a coworker who was also a believer asked him, "Will you pray that I can have the same joy that you have?" And William said no. He went on to explain Psalm 16:11, which says, "In God's presence is fullness of joy." In other words, he didn't come by this joy because someone imparted it to him. He came by it by spending time with God. If you want more joy, it's not going to come from chasing better circumstances. It's going to come from staying close to Jesus. Get into God's presence today, and joy will follow.
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11: You can sing all your songs about he walks with me, he talks with me, and all that. And you know, all that's great and it's poetic language, but you and I do not walk and talk with God. And until then, I got to have the kind of faith that knows my life is somewhere else. What does Paul say to the Philippians? Our citizenship, it's not on earth, it's in heaven. And the Bible says we need to have the kind of faith that Enoch had to walk with God even when he didn't see him face to face.

0: Welcome to Focal Point with author and pastor Mike Fabares. I'm Dave Drewy. You know, we spend much of our day running from one place to another. We rush off to work, hurry to pick up the kids, and race home. We're always on the go. But in all our rushing about, are we chasing after what truly matters? Today, Pastor Mike offers a biblical example of someone who made walking with God his primary pursuit. The message is called Ardently Seeking a Deeper Relationship with God.
1: Let us understand that if you're looking for a motivation, a template, an example to follow as it relates to making God and the pursuit of your relationship with God, the template of your life, then here's Enoch. Take a look at it again. Hebrews chapter 11, verses 5 and 6. By faith, Enoch was taken from this life. For before he was taken, that's the process of sanctification, he was commended as one who pleased God. That's what I want to do. If I'm going to follow the example and conquer the challenge of Enoch, if I want to be like Enoch, if I want to do the things that he did and grow in my relationship with God, then I've got to be one who pleases God. What does that involve? Faith, right? Verse 5, first two words. Verse 6, without faith, I can't please him. I got to have faith. I've got to have a bolstered and growing confidence and trust in God, because I can't even please God without that. Anyone who comes to him, first of all, I guess fundamentally, you got to believe that he's there. And secondly, you've got to believe and trust that he rewards those who, here it comes, earnestly seek him. You and I need faith, bolstered confidence, to really seek him. And by that, you know, add whatever adjective you want, to earnestly, ardently seek him. We need to be people who are trying and moving into a deeper level of devotion with God. Let's start with that one, letter A on your outline. You and I need faith, bolstered confidence, to really seek him. And by that, you know, add whatever adjective you want, to earnestly, ardently seek him. We need to be people who are trying and moving into a deeper level of devotion with God. That's what, if we're going to be like Enoch, we need more faith to do that. We need to have that bolstered confidence to say, it's all about following God, and I need God more faith to make that happen. Turn you one passage in the Psalms. I had several listed, but I'm just going to give you one. Psalm 73. If you don't know Psalm 73, it's a great psalm by a guy named Asaph. And if you're ever bummed out about the injustices of life, that's a homework assignment. Just start at the beginning of this psalm and travel emotionally, cogitate your way from the beginning to the end of this psalm. It's a great, great attitude adjustment. But when he gets to the end, okay, without reference to context of all of his feelings and his emotional roller coaster, the end of the story is this for Asaph. Look at verse number 23. Psalm 73, verse 23. When it comes to him coming to his senses, here's what he says. Yet, he says, I know this. No matter what's going on in the world, no matter what craziness is out there, I am always with you. That's a good place for us to start. You cannot have a growing, deepening, seeking after God kind of life if you don't have that mental discipline to know I'm always in God's presence. There's an old classic by a guy named Brother Lawrence, wrote about practicing the presence of God. You ever read that old classic book? And he says, whether I'm peeling potatoes or whatever I'm doing, I ought to have my mind, as Tozer said, about my mind always coming back to settling on my relationship with God. I live in the presence of God. I am always with you. And then you want to talk about the analogy of walking with God. Look at the next phrase in verse 23. You hold me by my right hand. You picture this pedestrian illustration here? I'm walking and God is holding my hand. We need the faith to do that, to reach out to God, to always know I live in his presence. God, I need to seek you. I need to hold your hand throughout my day. That's how you uphold me. Verse 24, you guide me with your counsel. I'm checking out your word. I'm opening your Bible in the mornings. And afterwards, my hope is pinned on this, like 1 John chapter 3. I'm hoping in the glorification level, the fact that you're going to take me into glory. There will be a closer relationship at the end of this life with you. And then he says, whom have I in heaven but you? And when it comes down to my priorities, it's all about you. Earth, by comparison, he says, has nothing I desire besides you. Does that sound like a godly standard to kind of put up in your life? Can you imagine having that kind of Asaph relationship to say, God, that's where I'm at. Nothing on earth is of interest to me but you. Now, we got to live in the world. I understand that. We got jobs to go to. We got stuff to do. We got to go shopping. We got to feed the kids. I get it. But the Bible says that when we're really learning to walk by a kind of faith that says, God, I want to seek you. You're the primary reason I live. We get to the place where we say every other interest pales by comparison. We say, God, there's nothing else. Really, earth really has got no real bread to satisfy like when I really ingest and connect with you. That's what it's about. And in our hearts, man, I want to get there, don't you? Oh, whom have I? And besides you, there's nothing on earth that I want. There's no desires. There's no idolatry fighting for my attention. Idolatry, by the way, don't picture the guy with the little incense burning, bowing down and hugging a gold idol. You know, that's just an expression of ancient idolatry. Idolatry is simply exalting any priority in your life above the priority of seeking God. Do you recognize that? That is idolatry. And that's why in the New Testament, when a lot of people weren't bowing down to golden images, he says, guard yourselves. Guard yourselves from idols. We've got to make sure that our one consuming priority is knowing God. And when we taste and see that God is good, we'll realize there's nothing better to do with our time or our minds or our efforts than trying to cultivate a deeper, more intimate relationship with God. Verse 26. Hey, everything can go wrong here, which was the context of this psalm. I mean, everything seemed to be going wrong for this guy. My flesh, my heart may fail, but you know what? God is the strength of my heart, and he is my portion, my allotment forever. Those, now look at the spatial analogies here. Those who are far from you will perish. You destroy all who are unfaithful to you. They don't trust you, verse 28. But as for me, look at the resolve here. Underline this phrase of relational space here. It is good to be near God. That is the heart's desire of someone who's bolstering a faith that says, I want to make God and seeking him my primary priority and objective of life. It's good to be near God. And then look at this resolve. I've made the sovereign Lord my refuge. What is it? My kids little have their little hideout. You know, they go to their little hideout in the afternoon. That's the place they want to go back to. It's a place they go and they regroup. And the Bible says that's the psalmist here, Asaph, says that. So we've made God that for us. Our minds keep going back there. It's the place we go. We find refuge. We find repose. We find strength. We find energy. We go back to God. I've made the sovereign Lord my refuge. I will tell of all your deeds. I'm so stoked about the growth and the sustenance I find in my relationship with God. I'm talking about it all the time. Here's some diagnostics on the level of our faith. And Asaph says it well. It'd be a great section to memorize, verses 23 through 27 or 28. Faith to really seek him. We could preach a whole series of sermons on that, but suffice it just to say, yeah, we need that. And then we need to know if we're going to seek God here, we've still got that last barrier we're never going to conquer until we die. So, I've got to have the kind of faith that sees this, secondly, as a distant kind of thing, a long-distance relationship, if you will. And I get people that deny this, but it's a reality. As long as I'm in this body, I'm away from the Lord. That's just a fact. So my faith needs to be the kind that can look across the horizon and can bridge the distance that now exists. I don't see him face to face. You can sing all your songs about he walks with me, he talks with me, and all that. And you know, all that's great and it's poetic language. But you and I do not walk and talk with God. His Spirit convicts us. His Spirit may guide us and give us counsel. His Word may be a lamp to our feet. But I can't wait to see him face to face. Then I'll have the realization of my Christian life. And until then, I got to have the kind of faith that knows my life is somewhere else. Is that a New Testament theme you've heard before? What does Paul say in Colossians chapter 3, verses 1 through 4? We ought to set our minds on things above, not on things on the earth. What does Paul say to the Philippians? Our citizenship, it's not on earth, it's in heaven. Your great hope and the culmination of everything that you desire is there. It's not here. And you ought to live with that sense that my faith stretches beyond the horizon. That I am, in a real sense, I'm heavenly minded. And when we're heavenly minded, as C.S. Lewis pointed out, then we start to be some earthly good. But until then, we're just a drone in the planet going around just trying to be happy. And the bottom line is our happiness and our hope is over there. And the Bible says we need to have the kind of faith that Enoch had to walk with God even when he didn't see him face to face. And the reward for his walking with God was what? He got to see him face to face, right? The tube at the bank drive-thru. He gets to go up and be with him. And the bottom line is that's why in chapter 11 of Hebrews, verse number 6, it says he is a rewarder of those who seek him. And the ultimate payoff for Enoch was he got to stand in his presence. His heart's desire was fulfilled. And I know a lot of us, we hope for the return of Christ, but we do it when our lives are going terrible, right? You know, oh, I can't wait. I got that meeting next Tuesday. I hope Christ comes back on Monday. That's how most of us think, right? Yeah, and you know what? It's not just a relief valve. It shouldn't be when, you know, we see bad days on the horizon, we want to go home. We should have as a growing kind of faith in our life to cry out with the early church in that little Aramaic phrase, Maranatha, come quickly, Lord. We want to be with you.

We need to have faith to bridge the distance. Then I know a lot of us, I certainly have fallen into this, this pattern of wrong thinking. I think, Enoch, I kind of picture him on a flannel graph. He's got this nice beard and this glowing smile. And, he's kind of walking with the bird on his shoulder and everything's cool and it's rosy because it's Bible times. And in Bible times, everything's cool and everything's conducive to godliness in Bible times, right? No. And I know we think our world's a lot worse than theirs, but do you know who Enoch's great-grandson was? You know him. Noah. You know what the Bible says about the days of Noah? Jesus kept saying, the last days are going to be like the days of Noah. And the days of Noah were all about what? Every thought and inclination of man's heart was continually evil. Which means that all the recreational outlets, everything on the quote-unquote radio of the ancient world, all the entertainment, all the books, all the magazines, everything that was going on, all the discussions at the city gates was always continually compromising and evil. It was sinful. Enoch died only 69 years before Noah was born. He was his great-grandson, 69 years. Now, the world didn't go to hell in 69 years. Enoch surely lived in a day, walking progressively with God in a world that was progressively getting worse. How bad was it? Jesus said it was really bad. I mean, this was a bad situation. God's commentary in Genesis 6, everybody's heart, always evil, doing all. It said it grieved God's heart that he even made man. Think about that. It's not a force. It's not a creed. This is a person grieving over the loss of fellowship with his creation. Only two people, antediluvian, before the flood, that were commended as righteous people. Only two people in Scripture. Noah and his great-grandfather, Enoch. Enoch was a righteous man when the world was about as unrighteous as it gets. And you think the world's bad today? I guarantee if you compare our day to that day, though there may be some comparisons, he had to have a faith. Third on your list, letter C, to buck the culture. He was not going to get any help from his world. None. Enoch sought God in a world that didn't. He sought God in a day that mocked seeking God. Does that sound familiar? And I guarantee it was a lot worse. Their church services were a lot more sparse than ours are. This guy was on his own, and he was seeking God when it wasn't popular. One last passage. Let me turn you to this one. 2 Timothy chapter 3. It's important to recognize this because we live in a day that's a lot like that. Because the Bible promises in 2 Timothy 3, things are moving from bad to worse. It's not getting better. He says this, as a matter of fact, about the last days, which I know stretch from the days of the New Testament to now, but they're getting worse. He says it goes from bad to worse. But he says this, mark this, verse 1. Are you there? 2 Timothy chapter 3, verse number 1. Mark this, there will be terrible times in the last days. Which again, I'm sure, was just like Enoch's day. But let's see if this list, any of it may apply to our culture. People will be lovers of themselves. Let's see. Any of that going on? Nah, not today. Anybody lovers of themselves? You know, it is so bad in our culture that we are to love ourselves that even in the church, pastors are standing on platforms today telling people that they've got to learn to love themselves. We got no problem with that. As a matter of fact, the Bible says that'll be a part of the terrible times of the last days. People are obsessed with loving themselves. You're wired to love yourself. That's what is the foundation of sin, right? God wants me to love you more than I love myself. He wants me to love him so much that Luke 14 says sometimes it looks like I'm hating myself. This is our day. People are even putting cloaks of religion around that. Lovers of money. Anybody doing that in our day? Don't think so. Yeah, maybe. Yeah, I think so. Didn't get as many laughs because it's infiltrated our hearts too, hasn't it? We just want the stuff, man. We just want the stuff. Open up the magazine. Ooh, that'd be nice. I like it. Ooh, I want more of that. Boastful, proud, and abusive. There's a nice trio. Boastful, proud, and abusive. I was watching TV. They interviewed this modern entertainer, this musician, if you can call it music, and they were there being interviewed. And I thought, if there's three words that characterize the interview that I just saw, it's boastful, proud, and abusive. And yet what we do for them, we roll out the red carpets, we have guys chase them with cameras because we want their pictures and we put them on the front of magazines. These are our heroes. We love these people. We'd like to be like, show us their crib. We want to check out their house. You know what? We celebrate the boastful, proud, and abusive among us. They're our heroes today. God hates it. He hates it when the world is lovers of themselves. Lovers of money, boastful, proud, abusive, disobedient to their parents. Any of that going on? Ungrateful, unholy, without love, unforgiving, slanderous, without self-control. We could be here all day. Brutal, not lovers of the good, treacherous, rash, conceited.

0: Now, underline this last phrase, lovers of pleasure rather than lovers of God. Now, we've already said if we're going to conquer this middle layer of sanctification, we've got to be willing, as Galatians 5 says, to not do what we want. Because our flesh is going to be programmed to do what God tells us not to do, to be drawn away from God. And we're going to say we're committed to drawing near to God. That's going to create a problem. And the Bible says people just give an, just do whatever you want to do. No churches then, right? No. Verse number 5, don't miss this. Having a form of godliness, but denying its power. Do you see that? Oh, there are churches. We've just kind of redefined what church is all about. It's okay. What kind of power are we talking about? Is this some charismatic license here? No. We're talking about the power to transform lives. Taking the list from verse 2 to verse 4 and changing those into people that love God and honor others above themselves. That's the power of the Christian gospel, to change our lives and our behavior. Well, the people like that, he says, have nothing to do with them. Timothy, you're going to have to be counter-cultural. You're going to have to buck your culture. Drop down to verse 10. He now gives a positive example, which is the Apostle Paul. He says, you, however, you know all about my teaching, my way of life, my purpose, my faith, my patience, my love, and my endurance, which, by the way, didn't get a nice round of applause from the world, verse 11. It brought on persecutions and sufferings, all kinds of things that happened to me in Antioch, Iconium, and Lystra. The persecutions I endured, yet, you know, God was good. He rescued me from all of them. But in fact, everyone, Timothy, who wants to live a godly life in Christ Jesus will be, what? Persecuted. There's going to be a cost to this. If I tell you this morning, seek God with all your heart, cultivate a deeper relationship with God, you are going to encounter problems. The world's not only not going to help you, they're going to oppose you in that. They're going to insult you. They're going to say, do you think they did that to Enoch? The Bible says he was one of the very few prior to the days of the flood that were seeking hard after God. Yeah, we're going to have to buck the culture. Verse 13, while evil men and imposters, they go from bad to worse, it gets worse. Deceiving and being deceived. Do we have any of those in our day? Absolutely. Lies infiltrating, all kinds of even religious circles, deception. Oh, I love this, verse 14. But as for you, I love what Paul says to Timothy here, continue in what you have learned. Go deeper, cultivate a deeper, more intimate relationship with God, and you've become convinced of, because you know those from whom you've learned it, and how from infancy you've known the, here's the key now, the focal point becomes the Word of God. You've known the holy, what? Scriptures. You've known that book, which are able to make you wise for salvation through faith in Christ Jesus. All Scripture, it's inspired, it's God-breathed, it's useful for teaching, rebuking, correcting, and training in righteousness. What does that do for us? It makes the man of God or the woman of God thoroughly equipped to do the right thing, to do every good work. Isn't it interesting how it always gets back to the text of the Bible? You want to grow in your relationship to God, you got to spend less time with your eyeballs on the Wall Street Journal and more time with your eyeballs on the pages of Galatians and Ephesians and Philippians and Colossians. Do you see the difference? We got to reach in the morning, not for the remote to watch the news. We got to reach for our Bibles and say, this is the Word of God. This is the lamp for my feet, the light for my path. This is the thing that is going to give me the knowledge of our Lord Jesus Christ. And yet, as Dr. Kaiser came last week and off the record, not here on the platform, he sat there and lamented the fact that as he goes from church to church and state to state and shares the Word of God with people, he says, it's amazing how many people don't even carry their Bibles to church anymore. How pastors in churches don't even open the Word of God anymore. And I'm saying to myself, here is the world we live in. Jesus said, am I even going to find faith on the earth when I return? Things will go from bad to worse, but our focus needs to be on knowing God, and that's always going to bring us back to the Word of God. Going to buck the culture, even the church culture, unfortunately, to conquer this current challenge. Please don't confuse what I've said this morning about seeking God. There's a distinction between justification and sanctification. Do you understand that difference? Seeking God does not make us a Christian. Seeking God is what we do when we become a Christian. We seek God to the point of salvation. Yes, we need to learn about the gospel, but once we put our trust in Christ, now we begin a relationship with God so that we might know Him better. It's not just about being adopted into the family. It's about getting to know our Heavenly Father. And Jesus said, John 17, that's what eternal life is all about, that they may know you, the only true God, and Jesus Christ, the one that you've sent. Jesus says it's about them through the power of the Holy Spirit knowing the Father and knowing the Son. That's what the Christian life's about. Let's get at it this week. I mean, let's make this our top priority. Nothing could be better for your soul. Stomach for food, food for stomach. Your life for knowing God, and knowing God for your life. Let's pray. God, please help us cast off all the interest in the titillating idolatry of our world, telling us it's about looking better or feeling better or having more money or being popular or whatever the world's trying to tell us we need to invest our lives in. God, I know we got to live here. We've said it many times. There's certainly a reality to living in this world. But the bottom line is the one consuming desire of our life needs to be to know you. And that's going to change our priorities. That's going to mean that we're serious about gathering and assembling together to stimulate one another to love and good deeds. We're going to be serious about the Word of God. We're going to open it up. We're going to roll up our sleeves, and we're going to learn to know your Word, because when in so doing, we'll learn to know about you. And God, our prayer life isn't just going to be some obligatory scant statements at the end of the day. Our prayer life will begin to be a response from our study of the Word and our knowledge of you, and we'll begin to express to you our heart. God, help us to have a heart to love you, even though now in this body we are in a very real sense personally away from you. We want to be as spiritually close to you as we can possibly be. So God, give us a heart that resonates with a passion to know you better. In Jesus' name we pray. Amen.
1: 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Well, I'm Dave Drewy, and that wraps it up for today. 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
2: 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We'll see you then.
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3: Are you interruptible? I'm Shauna Beyer with you here at Moody Radio. We're so busy. I mean, we wear those words like a badge of honor. I'm so busy. But in the middle of all the busyness, are you making room for God to interrupt you, to speak to you? Sometimes the very things keeping us from hearing God's voice are the things that we're doing for Him. There's a song where the lyrics go, "Here's where I lay it down. This is my surrender." When we surrender everything to Jesus, that's when we become most like Him. I mean, we should wear surrender like a badge of honor.
4: Are you striving to get ahead? Hi, I'm Chuck Bentley with My Money Life from Crown. 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But Scripture calls us to a different mindset. It's centered on serving others rather than on building our own kingdom. Jesus modeled a life that turned worldly thinking upside down. In Mark 10:45, He said, "For even the Son of Man did not come to be served, but to serve." 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Philippians 2:3-4 reminds us to do nothing out of selfish ambition or vain conceit. 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
10: 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And then he realized there were soul chains binding him that needed to be broken. 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Our team is back together. Ryan is back. Trisha is here. Lisa and Josh are helping out. And we are able to come to you today because of people like Joyce, who reached out and gave a gift. And we're going to send her the book by Dr. John Perkins, One Blood, Parting Words to the Church on Race and Love. Don't miss this one. We have only about a little over a week left in this thank you offer. Joyce left a note, and if you give a gift today, do that, especially if you give it online. Just type us a note up there. She said, I've listened to Moody Radio for years. I enjoy the topics and stories shared by your featured guests and listeners. I look forward to reading this thought-provoking book. Over the years, I've attended several multicultural churches. To my disappointment, the political divide has manifested in the church in ways that makes one wonder how Christ followers can be so different in their beliefs when the scriptures clearly teach us how to love one another. Chris, I enjoy your show. I feel the warmth your show exudes. Thank you, Joyce. I love Jesus and strive to be more like him daily. I pray for racial reconciliation, but I believe it will only happen when Christians believe God's word and obey it. And I think what Joyce put her finger on is the very heart of what Dr. John Perkins not only wrote about, but he lived it. Let me send you a copy of One Blood. 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And thanks for your support at the Radio Backyard Fence. So I was minding my business a couple of weeks ago. I had the whole week off. And I decided I made a promise. I'm not going to do any work. I'm going to relax. I'm going to get refreshed. I'm going to retool. I'm going to repair. And I went to the mailbox and I opened a book titled Breaking Through. And I thought, well, this looks interesting. I'll open it and I'll read a little of it. And then I'll get back to my vacation. Big mistake. Big mistake. Because what Alan Parr is talking about in this book is something we all have. He calls them soul chains. And I would say of him, he is like the friends of Lazarus. When Lazarus was raised from the dead, he came out shuffling because he was wrapped up. And Jesus said, loose him, unwrap him. And I think that is what Alan Parr does in this book, Breaking Through, How Ordinary Believers Experience Extraordinary Freedom. Alan's a speaker, minister, author, creator of the YouTube channel The Beat, Biblical Encouragement and Truth, graduate of Dallas Theological Seminary. He served as a worship pastor, pastor of Christian education, co-founder with his wife Jennifer of the nonprofit Let's Equip. They live with their two children in Texas, near Dallas. Alan, welcome to the program. How are you doing today?
11: Well, Chris, I am so honored to be here. Thank you so much for having me. And I am sorry and maybe not sorry for ruining your vacation. And I appreciate the time you took to read the book. And I'm so glad it had an impact on you and looking forward to sharing with your audience today. Thanks for having me.
10: Sorry, not sorry. I like that. Okay, so do you agree with me about the whole Lazarus thing, that we all are kind of wrapped and we need people, we need Jesus to do this for us, to raise us from the dead, first of all, but we need other people to loose us. Do you agree with that?
11: I do. I really do believe that all of us have something that's binding us, that's got us bound, if you will. You know, people call them strongholds. They call them, you know, different things. And as you mentioned in the book, I call them soul chains. But I think all of us need to have this kind of experience in our lives where, yes, we're saved, but we need to be freed. And I think that's the kind of the premise of the book is that, yes, we can be Christians. We can be forgiven. We're going to heaven. We've stamped our ticket. That's great. But let's not just limp through the Christian life. Let's live it with a sense of freedom and purpose.
10: But what you just said, to limp through, is where a lot of people are, and they have bought into the lie that the enemy has fostered, or maybe they just believed it themselves and the enemy is using it, and that is, you can't change. This is how it's always going to be. I mentioned before we went on the program, the friend who is addicted to pornography and has said, this is always going to be with me. I'm never going to be able to break out of this. And that's not true, is it?
11: No, it's not. You know, in the book, I talk about that as being a limiting belief. And it's just, we don't realize that when we have that type of self-talk and we are convinced that there are certain things that are just going to be a part of us, particularly demonic soul chains, We are already handing the devil, a upper hand, because basically we are really, in a sense, basically saying the opposite thing that God said in his word about freedom. I mean, he said that, you know, whom the Son sets free is truly free indeed. And he died on the cross so that we may have life and have it more abundantly. And so when we say those things, we don't realize that we are contradicting exactly what the word of God says in terms of what Jesus can do, wants to do, is able to do in our lives. And that's to set us free.
12: And I almost believe that everybody who breaks out of those chains has to have somebody who believes in them, has to have somebody who will walk with them through the chain breaking experience. Because, you know, to do that on your own, I mean, the Holy Spirit is powerful, but a lot of times he uses, well, just like Jesus and Lazarus, Jesus didn't do that himself. Poof, all those things are gone. He used the people around Lazarus to loose him from those. So you're one of those today, right?
11: Yes, you know, and I think that's why I spend so much time in the book when we get to the part of the book about the process of breaking free. And just for those who may pick up the book or may not, but the book is broken up into three parts. The first part is the problem, which I'm sure we'll get into this a little bit later, but it's the problem where we diagnose the problem. I get people to identify what the chains are that have been holding them back. How to identify those, how they actually form in our lives. And then the next part of the book is the process. And this is where we get into, okay, I understand the problem. I know that I've got these things. I accept it. I've identified them. But now what is the actual biblical roadmap, the process through which I need to walk as a Christian to try to get free and experience this abundant life that Jesus promised? And then speaking of the third thing is the promise. And this is where I paint the picture of what does freedom actually look like? So people can kind of future pace and get an idea of, okay, wow, this is the life that God has for me. But speaking of this process, one of the things that I talk about so much is the importance of community. And I talk about that as being one of the spiritual weapons. It's oftentimes in one that we tend to minimize, if you will, but it's a powerful spiritual weapon that that God has given us access to, that can help us break free. But in order to tap into that community, we have to be willing to be open, transparent, and vulnerable and share our struggles and concerns and need for prayer with other believers.
12: And I think you put your finger on exactly, because we've talked about process versus outcome here. I want the outcome that I want as fast as I can get it. And I see the problem. I got the problem in my life. I want the promise. I don't like the process. But it's so important to go through that. And that's why I'm excited for you to know about Alan Parr today. You can find out more about him at chrisfabrylive.org. 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He's the creator of The Beat, the YouTube channel. 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
13: Good afternoon. It's John Hemmer. 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You know what? Thanks to C.H. 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
12: Somebody's looking for a breakthrough. Is that you? A resource for you by Alan Parr, Breaking Through, How Ordinary Believers Experience Extraordinary Freedom. 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I think the easiest way and best way to describe what he's talking about as far as soul chains, and a lot of people will say stronghold or some kind of bondage that you're in, the best way to do that is to hear from Alan himself. So get in the Wayback Machine. 16 years ago, it's 2010. You are single. You've wanted to be married for a long time. What was wrapping you up at that time?
11: Oh, man, so many different things. I wanted to be married since I was, 18, 19, 20 years old. Went through a very, very painful engagement, ended up having to call that off whenever I was 24 years old, figured, I'd meet another girl and get married the next year or two.
12: And wait, I got to jump in. Anytime I hear of a wedding that's called off, I want to hear more. You don't have to tell me specifics, but did you make the decision to call it off?
11: I did. I went to seminary and as a single guy and didn't really think too much of that at 24. But as I got into seminary, I realized that everybody was married. All of my friends were married and all of the seminary professors were married. And not only were they married, some of them were younger, just came out of Bible college. A lot of them went to Moody Bible College, went over to Dallas Theological Seminary. And I just felt like a fish out of water. Even at 24 years old, I felt like, man, if I'm going to be a pastor one day, which is what I thought back in those days, I said, I've got to get married. I've got to have a life partner. I've got to have a ministry partner. And so I felt the pressure, kind of rushed it and ended up dating somebody, ended up kind of forcing a relationship for all the wrong reasons. And at the time, this is also leads into a soul chain I was wrestling with. I was, dealing with, just my sexual desires as a single man, trying to be celibate, trying to honor God with my body. And so there was all of that pressure also factoring into my desire to want to quickly get married and force something to happen that just wasn't there. Ended up getting engaged. And thankfully, speaking of accountability, I had a mentor in my life and I'll never forget this. He and I met for lunch one day and he thought he was going to be meeting with me to help me understand, how to be a good husband because he knew my wedding was coming up. And as he began hearing my trepidation and fear, the whole conversation shifted and it ended up giving me the courage that I needed to realize that this relationship wasn't what God had for me. And so I severed the relationship when I was about 25 years old. And once again, thought I'd be married maybe a year, 2 years later. Never imagined that I would be 40 years old getting married. I actually got married on my 40th birthday. So my anniversary and my birthday are the same day, 2015.
12: That was a choice.
11: November 15th. Oh, yeah. I'd never forget it.
12: Easiest way to remember.
11: Yes.
12: Okay, so what you've just described then is because the word that I thought of as you're telling the story and the quick engagement, getting married is fear. You're afraid because you're comparing. Everybody else is married. That must be how you do it. And then I was going to ask you, well, how'd you get over that fear? And it's you had somebody tell you the truth, speak the truth into your life, and you listened, right?
11: Yes. And you, Chris, you hit the nail on the head, fear. Fear was my biggest soul chain that I was wrestling with. And where did it come from? I talk about this in the book, how soul chains are formed through emotional wounds that are opened up in our lives. And the enemy oftentimes will capitalize on those emotional wounds. So for me, I grew up in a home where My parents got divorced whenever I was 6 years old. And then my mother ended up getting divorced a second time. My father ended up getting remarried two more times, getting divorced two more times. My sister got married twice, divorced twice. And so all of this I experienced by the time I was 24, 25 years old. I mean, how many divorces is that? Three from my father, two from my mother, two from my sister. So in my mind, marriage was something that wasn't a positive thing. It wasn't something that you could enjoy. It was something that ended up either in divorce or misery. And so I entered every single relationship in fear that this is going to end up the same way all of my family members were. And so that fear kept me single, kept me in bondage. I also was struggling with a lot of lust at that time, struggling with fear, struggling with anger towards God, jealousy towards all of my other friends who were getting married at the time, having kids, buying houses, having nice jobs. I was frustrated with God because ministry wasn't going the way I expected. Graduated from seminary in 2004, thought I would get a full-time church job, didn't work out, ended up having to teach high school math for 11 years. So I just was dealing with all of these emotional things that I was wrestling with, fear, lust, anger, comparison, jealousy, and it was just wrapping me up.
12: Hmm. There it is, wrapping you up. But you didn't let that fear hold you back from saying to your fiance, I can't go through with this. And that is, when you read in the Old and New Testament about the fear of God, the fear of the Lord, it's almost like, God, would you order my fears? I don't think fear is a bad thing. In other words, fear can be a good thing, especially if it's awe of God. But fear has to be, you have to order them. So you ordered your fear. You weren't so afraid that of what everybody was going to think about that was invited to the wedding and all the people that were going to, you know, fly in and whatever. That was not the main fear. The fear was, I want to commit myself to the person that you want for me, right?
11: Exactly. And you're right. That was another fear. It was, how is this going to be perceived? She and I were, you know, high profile couple at the church at the time. And everybody at the church knew we were engaged. We were kind of the big thing. And people were, you know, she bought a dress. We got an engagement. We put money down on a reception hall. We started looking at honeymoon places. I mean, I got her the ring. It was all set. But as you mentioned, I had to think about, okay, am I going to fear people's response or am I going to fear God when I know I am doing something that in my spirit, in my heart of hearts, he wasn't giving me peace to move forward. We were not equally yoked. It wasn't the best situation. So as you mentioned, I had to order my fears. And thankfully, here I am now, yeah. How many years? 22 years later, happily married, 10 years with my wife, two kids, thriving ministry, and couldn't be happier with the weight.
12: Can I ask you a question? Because this is, I don't know if you answer this in the book, but how's she doing? How's that, you know, person that you, and maybe you don't even know that you were going to get married to?
11: You know, she's doing well, but I will say that it's one of those situations where when I look at her, I'm thankful, wonderful woman, beautiful woman. Don't want to speak negatively about her at all, but it has become clear over the years that I made the right decision in terms of us being yoked together and whatnot. So, thank you for asking.
12: You didn't know we were going to get this deep, did you?
11: No, I love these conversations. I'm fine with it.
12: I threw you into the deep end of the pool right there. But that's real life. That's yes. Where the intersection of faith and hope and obedience comes into this. And so you got all this stuff that's going on, the divorce and the fear and, you know, trying to figure it all out. And you could not do that on your own. You went to a counselor, it says right in the first page. You know, I went to counseling, professional counseling, to figure out what's going on inside. What did that do for you?
11: Well, you know, when you're young and you're dating and you're trying to figure this out, I'm going in from relationship to relationship to relationship. I mean, I'm just trying to figure this out. You know, I did not even understand myself the depth of the soul chain, the depth of the fear, where it all came from, why I kept having so many failed relationships, why I couldn't commit to a woman, why I was so afraid. I didn't understand any of those things, but it took some professional counseling. Once again, tapping into that weapon that God has given us, the community. And sometimes the community looks like just a friend or a pastor, a mentor. And other times God may want to use some professional Christian counseling to help you break through and tap into some of those things. And through counseling, it was revealed to me, hey, what's at the root behind all of these things is an unresolved issue from your childhood that you never went back, you never resolved it, you never addressed it. And that's what's keeping you bound and, you know, in so many of these relationships over and over again.
12: And I think a lot of people want to arrive, when you go back to the three parts that you've written about, understanding the problem, walking through the process, embracing the promise. We want to arrive. We can see the problem. You know, this is what I'm struggling with. God, would you do this? And when he doesn't, immediately we think, well, it's not true. And you promised me this. And it's like, no, I didn't promise you this. I promise that in the process, I'm going to make you like my son. I'm going to conform you to the image of my son. And that takes time. And I don't like the time that, I'll be honest with you, I don't like the time that it takes. But unless you go through the process, that's where the secret sauce is, right?
11: Yeah, and absolutely. And you know, this is one of the things that I talk about in the book is that unfortunately, you know, there's a subculture within our Christian community, and it's this idea that deliverance is something that's supposed to happen one time without us partnering with the Lord in the process. We're supposed to go to a conference, someone lays hands on us, speaks a prophetic word over our life. Hey, you're free from this. You're free from that. I speak freedom over you. And all that sounds great. But the reality is, for the majority of us, it doesn't work that way. And so the way God has designed it is that he wants us to partner with him to experience this freedom. And he's given us the tools. He's given us the Holy Spirit. He's given us prayer. He's given us fasting. He's given us community. He's given us, you know, the word of God. He's given us all these different tools. But if we don't do our part, you know, oftentimes we're just expecting God to do everything and magically, you know, miraculously just heal us. And oftentimes it just doesn't work that way.
12: Yeah. Alan Parr is with us today. I'm going to open the phone lines too today. If this is where you are living, if you have a soul chain and you've tried to break it and the immediate, you know, alcoholism or pornography or gambling or whatever it is that can be an addictive behavior. But, and so if that's what you're going through, I'd love to hear from you. And maybe you've found this kind of deliverance that he's talking about, or the breaking of the chains, but it doesn't have to be as overt as that. It can be you notice that you live under guilt and shame all the time, or like I've talked about, the catastrophizing that I do. I can see the worst thing that's going to happen, and it's fear, really, will keep me from engaging in life because I see the worst. And when I catastrophize and I'm right, I feel good about myself because I thought, well, see, I told you that was going to happen. But most of 99% of the time, it never happens. Right. God wants to set you free. And what is that thing that is holding you back? What has you wrapped up? 877-548-3675 is our number. 877-548-3675. I want you to talk with Alan Parr. Breaking Through is our featured resource. In step two, I've underlined this, and I want to go through some of these things that I've underlined. After experiencing significant pain, our minds immediately seek to interpret what happened and assign meaning to it. At this stage, we are vulnerable, and the enemy loves to seize the opportunity to plant lies and deception. And you say if truth sets people free, lies keep them bound. Talk about that.
11: Yes. So this is huge. And I spent a lot of time in the book when I talk about this concept of how soul chains are formed. And every single soul chain, whether you want to call it bondage, soul chain, stronghold, you call it whatever you want, Every single one of them is built on some sort of lie. You know, for me, the lie was, I'll never be happy, or if I get married, then I will end up either miserable or divorced. The lie for me is, as a single guy, I will never be able to get my sexual needs met in a way that will satisfy me. For other people, that lie might be, I am dealing with so much shame that there's no way I'll ever be fully known and fully loved. So I can never really open up to people and tell them the things that I've gone through or the things that I've done or the mistakes that I've made. Because if I do, then there's no way someone could know me fully and love me fully. For others, it could be a lie of legalism. The idea that, hey, I have to continue to do. And if I don't, I'm going to lose my salvation, or if I'm going to, fall out of God's grace, or I have to earn his favor. There's so many different lies, and we don't realize that these lies are so embedded. That's the reason why I define a soul chain as a deeply entrenched mindset, habit, or spiritual barrier that opposes God's truth, there's a lie, and keeps a person in bondage, there's the result, shaping their thoughts, behaviors, and identity in a way that hinders true freedom in Christ. And so they're all built on some sort of lie. And what I want people to do who are listening to this and reading the book is just start to think about, what are the lies that I have believed? And then we can start moving to the next steps of and trying to get to the bottom of them.
12: And get into the process so that you can see the promise that God has for you. Okay, so we've outlined what Alan Parr is talking about in Breaking Through, featured resource, chrisfabrylive.org. I want to hear from you, 877-548-3675. More straight ahead on Moody Radio.
13: You are listening to Moody Radio. Good afternoon. It's John Hemmer. Have you ever had this happen when you go to the grocery and, you go through the motions? You know, you get all your food and you get in line, you pay for everything, and then you go out to your car, you get in your car, you're ready to leave, and then you realize that you forgot one of the bags at the counter. So you go back and you're probably kind of annoyed, frustrated, right? Get the bag, go back in your car, you get ready to leave, and maybe you're kind of, pouty, or whatever. Think about this. Maybe God allowed that to happen because he was protecting you, because he knew if you would have driven off right away, you would have gotten to an accident that wouldn't have been your fault, but you would have been in that accident if you hadn't have gone back and taken the time to get that grocery bag.
17: I'm Lena Ebujamra, and this is Today's Single Christian. 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
12: There's real hope here in Alan Parr's book and his story, but there's also real pain, and there's probably a fair amount in your own life as you're listening here today. I want to give you access to talk with Alan. If you need a breakthrough, maybe today's the day. 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I was telling Alan in the break that there's one section in here where he starts talking about Cameron, who had these wounds in his life and the lie and the victim mentality that he kind of embraced because of it. And I said, in the wound, I wrote down a name from my child from fifth grade. I still remember this. As soon as I read this story, it's like, this is coming back to you. There's the wound. There's the pain. And you can either let that continue throughout your life and cause you shame or guilt or make you a control freak, or you can say, okay, God, what's going on here? I want to move forward. I want to be in this process where I can get your promise rather than to stay in the wound. So that's our goal here today. And I'm just giving you just a taste of what he's written about. John is on the line. John, you're on with Alan. Go right ahead.
20: Well, Chris, thank you so much for having me on the show, and thank you, Alan. I appreciate it. My question is, so I am struggling big time. I've been married for over 10 years, been with my wife for over 20, and she keeps saying the same thing. It's not something different, that I'm a narcissist or that I'm having the victim mentality. And I've gotten some counseling, and I thought that I was resolving the issue. At one point, it got okay, and for a month here, month there, but it's the same thing over and over again. Until something came up, and I've heard about childhood issues, childhood drama, or trauma. And I don't know what that could be, and I'm trying to figure it out because my marriage is actually at that point where it's, it's over. It's just, we just don't have any papers. And I want to save my marriage. I have five children, and I love my wife, I do, but I feel hurt. And I feel hurt by the things she say to me, but I can't continue to move forward because I feel like I have a thorn in my back. Can you help me out with that?
11: Man. Well, let me just say, is your name John? Is it?
20: Yes.
11: John, first of all, thank you for having the bravery and the courage to come and share that. Let me just say that my heart breaks for you and your wife and your wonderful, beautiful kids. Obviously, being married around the same time as me, 10 years or so. And so let me just say, thank you for your courage. I would say, have you all actually gotten counseling together? That's the first question I would ask. And then second of all, it's tough whenever someone maybe just mentions things like, well, you're a narcissist or you're self-centered or whatever, but has your wife or other people in your life given you specific concrete examples of how this issue that maybe she has, with you has been surfacing and creating damage in the relationship? And then the last question I would ask is, has she taken a look at her own maybe contribution to the breakdown of your marriage? Because oftentimes it's not just one-sided. There's oftentimes there's some, it's two-sided as well. So I know that was a lot, but just trying to kind of get some more clarity around the issues.
20: So to answer the first question, we have not had counseling together since probably maybe about 10 years ago, and it may have only been at least two sessions. Second question, don't really remember that one, but the third one, the third question is, I think the answer to that was, I think it's at the tip of my tongue.
11: That's okay. The second one was, has she provided specific concrete examples of, the narcissism or the issues, or she's just saying, or you're a narcissist or you're self-centered, because that doesn't really help anybody. It helps when people provide concrete, specific examples. When you do this, it makes me feel this way. That's one of the things my wife and I learned in counseling. When you do this or when you say this, it makes me feel like this.
20: To some point, to some degree, yes, she has described that. That's based on a lot of the social media examples and whatever she can find on the internet. So she based it off that. And then she does explain, but the thing is, when she explains something, she doesn't explain it with love. She explains it with a little harshness, you know. And so I take it, I try to take it, but at the same time, it is like adding on to the wound.
12: Okay, I got a question for you, John. Let me jump in here. What is it? Is there something that happened in your childhood? Is there something that you keep going back to and you think, I wonder if that had anything to do with it?
20: Not that I can remember. Besides the fact that my dad used to be in and out, you know. Yeah. Not that it was a bad thing, but he used to be back and forth from country to country coming home. But that was about it.
12: That was my other question. What kind of relationship do you have with your dad? Okay, so Alan, with all of that, counseling, you know, being open to talking about this, what's the next step for John, do you think?
11: Well, I think the next step is you all have to have some really, really long-term group counseling as a couple. And the reason why I say this is, you know, you said your marriage is pretty much over, you don't have the papers. What you don't want to happen is 5 years from now, 10 years from now, take it from me. You heard my story. I'm a child of divorce, and you can see how my parents' divorce affected my life. And so I'm not trying to put any guilt on you, but you don't want that to impact your children's lives. So before you all make the permanent decision to sever your marriage, you want to be able to at least say, we did everything we possibly could to save our marriage, and it just didn't work out. And two sessions isn't enough to say, okay, well, we're going to get a divorce. I'm talking about you all need to go into maybe, you know, the next 6 to 12 months of intense counseling so that you can at least say, we gave it the best shot before you decide to check out. That would be, I mean, there's lots of other things I could say, but for sake of time, that would be the first thing. And then the last thing I'd say would be, do you have some male accountability in your life? Do you have a mentor? Do you have, you know, another brother in Christ that you can talk to about these things that can help you, maybe a pastor or a spiritual leader?
20: Hmm. Working on that.
12: Good.
20: But I definitely am accepting to any counsels that you can send my way so that me and my wife can try to, because it's really hard to find a good Christian marriage counselor.
12: Yeah. Hmm. Are you and your wife still together in the house, or have you moved out?
20: Yes, we are.
12: You are together. You're in separate places. Okay. Yeah. All right. So what was Father's Day like yesterday?
20: It was really hurtful.
12: Yeah. Mm-hmm. I can hear that. Okay, John, hang on. I want to have Tricia get your information. I want to at least send you a copy of Breaking Through. I think it's going to be helpful. But maybe the most helpful thing we could do, Alan, would you pray for John and his wife and their kids?
11: Absolutely. Heavenly Father, we pray for John, his wife, and their wonderful, beautiful, precious family. Lord, we just don't know all the ins and outs of everything that's been going on in their life in the last 10 years, 20 years, Lord. But Lord, we know that divorce is not your desire, Lord. And so, Lord, I just pray that you would send a good, godly Christian counselor their way. I pray that you'd send godly mentors to both him and his wife, and protect the children, Lord, from the issues that their parents are dealing with. And God, I pray that true breakthrough would happen, and that ultimately, Lord, just as you're able to heal people physically, that you're able to heal this relationship, Lord, so that on the other side, they'll have a testimony of how God healed their marriage, and they can help other people experience freedom from difficulties in marriage as well. We love you, Lord. Committed to you in Jesus' name. Amen.
12: Amen. John, I'm really glad you called today. And I agree with Alan about the courage that it took. But there's a certain sense of desperation that I can hear in your voice, and you're separated. And with Father's Day being a really, really tough day for you yesterday, I'm glad you got some folks who are listening to you, and I hope you have some more, and I hope your wife will be able to engage as well and listen together for some of the hope that we have for you, breaking through how ordinary believers experience extraordinary freedom. You hear it in John's voice. How about you? What are the soul chains that have you bound up? We're talking with Alan Parr, P-A-R-R. He is the creator of the YouTube channel, The Beat,

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2: Hey, Laura Story is coming back. She's going to be with us tomorrow here at the Back Fence. The musical, she writes a lot of songs, and she's talking about the power of awe and worship. Alan Parr is with us today, creator of the YouTube channel The Beat. Breaking Through is our featured resource. That was the other thing I noticed in all the things that you've done. Music is a part of your life. You've been a worship pastor before. You probably have some ideas about what awe does to our worship of God. What do you think?
3: Yes. I spent a large portion of my life leading worship. That's kind of part of my testimony. I came out of seminary, once again, thinking I was going to be in ministry, teaching ministry, if you will, adult teaching ministry. And things didn't work out quite that way. You know, life is not linear. It's sometimes God takes us in the path that we don't expect. And so the only ministry opportunities I was able to get for years was leading worship. And so I leaned into that, accepted that, but all the while knowing that God had called me not just to that, but to adult teaching ministry. And so I did that for 11 years. So a lot of experience with leading worship.
2: Hymns. One of my big pet peeves is we don't sing the hymns anymore. And there's nothing wrong. You know, Psalms talk about singing a new song to the Lord. But we're losing the past. We're losing what our parents, grandparents, generations before us sang as truth, kind of jettisoning that. But at the same time, I don't want to push away the new songs. What do you think?
3: Yeah, I grew up in the Baptist church, so I absolutely love all the hymns. I mean, everything from "How Great Thou Art," "Great is Thy Faithfulness," "It is Well with My Soul," "Abide with Me." You know, all of those songs, "Be Still My Soul." I mean, you know, I remember growing up, fond memories of singing all those hymns, even as a child. And so, yeah, there's some rich theology and just wonderful lyrics in those hymns. And I think that the church needs to find a way to, you know, sing those songs, even if they have to contemporize them. And, you know, yes.
2: But you know what the thing is? It's you're speaking truth. You know, when you're singing that, when you're not just singing it, you're telling yourself the truth and you're telling everybody else the truth, which is really what you're talking about here, this process that God, we have to believe what the truth is about ourselves, about our identity. And that's the secret sauce in the book Breaking Through by Alan Parr. Jamie's in Alabama. Jamie, why did you call today?
4: Hi. I'm sorry. I get nervous. When I grew up, I was a victim of childhood sex trafficking, and I spent the rest of my life in addiction after that. In 2019, the Lord delivered me from that, and it was that big aha moment for me. Mm-hmm. And now I felt so free after I was delivered from that. I had such a fire, and now I'm crippled by anxiety. And I didn't know if you had any advice. I have a good relationship with the Lord. I've been to counseling for everything that I've been through.

0: just feel crippled by this all the time.
1: I'm glad that you are honest about this, you know, because you could just go on, Jamie, and say, and that's behind me, and, you know, God is good, la, la, la, you know, to try to drown out that feeling. But the feeling is real. And so, Alan, I want you to come alongside Jamie. What do you say?
2: Absolutely, Jamie. Just if you could just do me a favor, could you explain a little bit more about your anxiety? You said you're kind of crippled with anxiety. Related specifically to what? If I could a little bit better understand what you're dealing with.
0: Well, it's a lot of fear of people. I go to church all the time, and I can smile and I can get through it, and I just, close relationships are hard. Getting in front of people, being honest. I love music. I love to sing. I could not stand in front of anybody and do it. I just have a hard time getting close or just being honest one to another.
1: Because you feel like people wouldn't love you if they knew your past, you know, the shame and all of that.
0: You know, the funny thing about it is I can be really honest about the things that have happened to me. I have a hard time being honest about what's going on with me now.
1: Okay.
0: Because that feels so far removed from me. But when I'm hurting or when I'm, it's like I feel like I've been through so much. I have to keep this strong persona. This, I can't break down. I can't. Right now I'm crying because I'm in my vehicle talking to you and you can't see me. But if you were to be in front of me, I would be smiling and, oh, it's okay.
1: I can tell you've done work. See, I can tell, and Alan, you too, there's this level of self identity, of seeing the truth about her, but she still feels stuck with the anxiety. So what do you say?
2: Well, you know, Jamie, one of the reasons why I wrote this book was specifically for people like you in mind. There are two stories that I share in this book. One, the story of a man named Joshua Broom. I'm not sure if you're familiar with him, but Joshua Broom spent many, many, many years in the porn industry. And he actually ended up winning top male actor, adult actor of the year. I mean, he won all kinds of awards, and the Lord has set him free. Now he's married with four children. He's actually a dear friend of mine. He's looking to be a pastor of a church. He's gone on to seminary and gotten his degree. Another one is a woman by the name of Brittany De La Mora. And she also was in the porn industry. And I'm not necessarily equating what you went through with what they went through. But my point is that she dealt with all kinds of shame, fear, anxiety, low self-worth, you know, was on drugs, you know, just trying to figure it all out. And once again, she ended up getting married to a wonderful man, Richard. They now have a ministry that they lead together, trying to help other people in the industry get out. And I say all that to say that, you know, it's easy for us to look at our lives, look at the things that we've been through, and just walk in that anxiety, walk in that fear, that doubt, that shame, that guilt, and just, you know, break down. But, you know, Jamie, I would love to, and I don't know if she's open to this. I bet she would be open to it, but I would love to put you in touch with my friend, Brittany De La Mora. And I would almost venture to guarantee that if I were to call her today and say, I've got a woman that, you know, has had some similar experiences, I bet she would get on the phone with you, a Zoom call with you, and maybe talk through how she was able to overcome some of the things, and even some of the things she still might be dealing with. I think we can make that happen.
1: Jamie, you hang on. Tricia will get your information, and thank you for being open and honest with us here today. I want to end with a feeling of hope that even though the process, you know, you could see the problem in your life, and Jamie knows what the problem is, and she knows the deliverance, she knows what the promise is. It's this process time. So there is hope. There is hope for anybody who's going through the process, for John and Jamie and others, right?
2: Absolutely, there is hope. I mean, and that's the beautiful thing. And that's the reason why I wrote that third part of the book, The Promise, because I wanted to show people that if we truly believe that Jesus is the same yesterday, today, and forever. I went through all these stories in the Bible of how Jesus set people free of various different soul chains, whether it was sexual soul chains, you know, the woman at the well, whether it's low self-esteem, relational soul chains, all kinds of different kinds. You know, if Jesus could do that then that means that he is not only able to, but he's more than willing to set us free today from whatever has us bound.
1: Yeah. And then allow the wound to become a place of healing for our own souls and then for others. Because I guarantee you, Alan, there are people listening here today who've given up hope, who've believed that lie. You know, this is the way it's always going to be. This is the way our relationship's always going to be. This is the way my life's going to be, whatever it is, the addiction or whatever's the struggle, the anxiety. I'm just going to have to live this the rest of my life. No, it's not true. So there is help and there is hope and there are people who want to help unwrap, like we talked about a little before. I'm so glad you wrote the book. Thank you for joining us today, Alan, and keep doing what you're doing, friend. Come back and see us again, okay?
2: Will do, Chris. Thank you so much for having me. God bless.
1: The title of the book is Breaking Through, How Ordinary Believers Experience Extraordinary Freedom. Just go to chrisfabrylive.org and you'll see it linked there on the homepage and then the program page. And look up Alan on YouTube for The Beat, Alan Parr, P-A-R-R. And come on back, Laura's Story. Always a great program when Laura comes along. Chris Fabry Live's production of Moody Radio, a ministry of Moody Bible Institute. 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
6: Knowing God from Harvest with Pastor and Evangelist Greg Laurie.
7: A while ago, I was in a cab, and we pass a ghost bike on the side of the road. Do you know what a ghost bike is? It's when a bike has been painted white to commemorate the fact that a cyclist had been killed there. So I noticed it, and I said to my cab driver, "Wow, look at that, a ghost bike." And he said, "Yeah, there's a lot of them along here." And I said, "That's just horrible." Well, it turns out this cab driver's name is Tom. So I say to Tom, the cab driver, "So Tom, what do you think happens after we die?" Tom says, "Well, I think that we come back as another life form. If we've lived a good life, it'll be a higher life form. If we've lived a bad life, it'll be a lower life form." And on he went for a few moments, and I listened. And then he said, "Well, what do you think happens after we die?" I said, "Well, Tom, let me tell you. I believe that when we die, if we put our faith in Jesus Christ, we'll go straight to heaven. And I believe one day heaven will come to earth and it'll be amazing, Tom." And Tom, the cab driver, says, "You know what? I like your version of the afterlife better than mine." I said, "Hey, Tom, this is not my version of the afterlife. This is what's in the Bible. But there's only one way to get to heaven, and that's through Jesus Christ. God has dropped one lifeline from heaven, and it's Christ. And he's offering it to you tonight. Are you prepared for eternity?"
6: You were created to know God. Find out how to begin a relationship with him by going to harvest.org. Just click on Know God. Already know God? Invite others to learn more about what it means to follow Jesus. answers to questions about the Christian faith, online courses for Christian growth, and video messages from Pastor Greg Laurie can be found at harvest.org.
8: You are listening to Moody Radio. Good afternoon. It's John Hemmer. Did you get the opportunity ever to check out Focus on the Family at night during the week? Maybe tonight, check it out. This could be a topic, I think, on Focus on the Family sometime. Dropping your kids off in the morning at summer school. You know, it's frustrating, it's stressful, and it's fun all at the same time. That sounds weird, but like, at least in my kids' school, man, like you pull up and then you have no idea what cone to be inside of, and you kind of go around. It's almost like a go-kart track, but it's not. And then you pull up and, you know, the volunteers are like, okay, go, go, go, go, go, go. The kids get out and then you drive down this little hill, then you kind of weave in and out of the cones. And I don't know, it's interesting.
9: For your walk with Jesus, I'm David Wolin with Haven Today, inviting you to anchor your day in God's Word. Ever had a morning when it feels almost impossible to throw off the covers and get up out of bed? Sometimes it's because we need rest or we're sick, but sometimes it's simply that life feels overwhelming. And if you're overwhelmed today, let Psalm 68:19 speak to your soul. 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
12: 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Well, it's a pleasure to welcome Joshua Becker to the program. He's a New York Times and Wall Street Journal bestselling author, a leading voice on minimalism and intentional living, and the founder of Becoming Minimalist. His latest book is Uncluttered Faith. Own less, love more, and make an impact in your world. Joshua, great to have you here.
13: Oh, Rob, thank you for having me on. It's good to be here. This is such an important conversation. Thank you for having it.
12: I couldn't agree more. You know, Joshua, when many people hear the word minimalism, they picture stark white walls or maybe the idea of getting rid of nearly everything they own. But in Uncluttered Faith, I appreciate that you approach it from a much deeper spiritual perspective. I want you to back up and maybe share with us what led you to connect our possessions with our spiritual lives.
13: Yeah, I appreciate that. Maybe I'll just start out by saying that minimalism is going to look different from one person to another. And some people might like stark white walls and other people might not. Some people might want to live in a tiny home. Some people might not. So we can get that right out of the way.
1: Yeah,
13: I discovered minimalism 18 years ago, was living a pretty typical middle class American lifestyle before then. Actually, it was a Saturday morning. I went to clean out my garage. My 5-year-old son wanted me to play with him, and I spent hours on the garage, neglecting spending time with my son Salem. And at the end of the day, I'm like, what am I doing with my life? Like, why am I spending so much time and energy maintaining possessions when I could be spending my life on something bigger and better? So that was my introduction into minimalism. My wife and I got rid of about 60-70% of our possessions over the course of a year. Each time we did, I discovered my life getting better in very practical ways. Like, we owned less stuff, which meant our lifestyles cost less. It meant our home was easier to maintain. We were living a better example for our kids and opportunity for generosity. I connected the journey to my faith. I was a pastor at the time. We're decluttering one of our bathrooms, and I turned to Kim and I said, "Where's minimalism been my entire life? Like, all these benefits of owning less, how come no one told me about it before?"
1: Yeah.
13: And of course, it occurred to me that Jesus was saying the same thing thousands of years ago. He was inviting us to own less for the sake of devoting our lives to something bigger and better and more important than material possessions.
1: Wow. Who knew that Saturday garage cleaning could lead down a life-altering path? But I love it. You know, we've got about a minute before our first break here. How do you define minimalism? Because as you explain in the book, it isn't just about getting rid of clutter. It's really about reordering our lives around what matters most, right?
13: Yeah, that's a great question. I define minimalism as minimalism is the intentional promotion of the things we most value by removing anything that distracts us from it. Like, very simply put, we spend a lot of our time and a lot of our money accumulating physical possessions, maintaining physical possessions, desiring more physical possessions. But God has called us to something better. And there are things in our hearts that we value more than physical items. No one says my greatest dream in life is to just own a house full of clutter. And so minimalism is owning just what I need to accomplish the things in life that I value most by removing anything that distracts me from it.
1: Yeah, well, that's really helpful. Well, after this break, we're going to continue to unpack that. We'll talk about this idea of margin and how that can come into our lives, not only around possessions, but our time and so many other areas as well. We'll talk about how our culture defines success and much more. Delighted today to be joined by Joshua Becker. He's the New York Times and Wall Street Journal bestselling author. And his new book, which we're discussing today, is Uncluttered Faith, Own Less, Love More, and Make an Impact in Your World. Much more with Joshua just after this break. And then on to your phone calls as well at 800-525-7000. 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
15: A less cluttered life can help us become more attentive to God, others, and the work He's given us to do. I am Rob West. This is Faith and Finance Live. Joining me today is Joshua Becker. He's the author of the new book, Uncluttered Faith, Own Less, Love More, and Make an Impact in Your World. Joshua, you write in the book that we're swimming in a culture of consumerism, often without realizing how deeply it shapes our desires and even our decisions. So what are some of the ways our culture pulls us away from the things that matter most?
13: Yeah, so true. I mean, you don't have to get very far in this world to see that we live in a culture of consumerism and marketing. We see 5,000 advertisements every single day. Wow. When you think about it, every single advertisement, its core message is that your life will be better if you buy whatever we're selling. And I think we hear this message so many times from so many places that we very subtly begin to believe it, and we begin to believe the lie that more is better, that success looks like having a lot of stuff and owning a lot of the world. And social media plays into this, and algorithms play into it, and marketers and corporations. And so anyway, it's really made an impact on the way we live. The average American home is 3 times bigger than it was 50 years ago. And yet excess has become so normalized in our world. It feels normal, but in reality, we're living pretty unique lifestyles.
15: Yeah, and we're spending billions every year as a nation on storage units to go along with those bigger houses. But you don't present this as simplicity requiring deprivation. You really describe it as a path toward abundance. I'd love for you to explain the difference.
13: Yeah, that's wonderful and so true. I hope joy is in my voice here. To me, I discovered that minimalism, and even if you don't want to call it minimalism, just intentionally owning less stuff or just intentionally owning what I need to own, the way to think about it isn't about what I'm giving up. Minimalism is really about what I add into my life, that I get to add opportunity for impact and generosity, focus on other people, get to add time and money and focus and attention into my life. This is the brilliance of minimalism. This is when minimalism makes sense. I don't intentionally own less just for the sake of owning less. I own less because I realize there's something bigger and better out there available to me, which is, of course, the kingdom of God.
15: Yeah, that's right. And, you know, I think it's also important to acknowledge that enjoyment can still be a part of this. You know, I mean, we serve a good God who created money and gives us all things, it says in 1 Timothy, for our enjoyment. And so, you know, using money for a celebration with family and friends is a good use of a good tool, so long as it doesn't become an idol, right?
13: Absolutely. I think that's the goal, right? That we would live our lives pursuing those things that bring us lasting joy, that we would spend our lives pursuing those things that result in treasures in heaven, that we want to use our resources to pursue a counterfeit worldly offer of joy, but we would use it for the real joy and the real abundant life that Jesus offers us.
17: Yeah. Let's talk about the idea of margin, Joshua. You know, so many people today, I'm sure many of our listeners feel exhausted right now. Maybe they're stretched too thin. How does clutter contribute to anxiety and even overload?
13: Well, the studies in this area are abundant and are unanimous in their decision making that clutter adds to stress and anxiety and worry. The way Jesus tells it in Luke chapter 8, when he talks about the thorns that choke out the fruitfulness of the word of God in our lives, he calls it worries, riches, and pleasures chokes out our fruitfulness. A number of years ago, the New York Times ran a story and called the modern American generation the most tired, stressed, hurried, rushed generation of all time. And as I have pursued minimalism, as I have pursued intentionally owning less, I can see full well that there's a correlation between the fact that we own more stuff than at any point in human history, and we are more stressed and rushed than at any point in human history. Our lives and minds weren't designed to own as much stuff and care for as much stuff as we do today. And there's a better way, and Jesus was inviting us to it all along.
17: Yeah, I think that's well said. You know, I think sometimes we can get a better idea of something through stories. And you share this story in the book about Trish and her grandmother, this beautiful picture of a simple, faithful life that left a lasting spiritual legacy. Would you share that with our listeners?
13: Yeah, Trish told me her story a number of years ago, and it fits so perfectly into the book, Uncluttered Faith. Trish tells the story of growing up next to her grandmother, and her grandmother, I don't think because she was had read about minimalism online or any other reason, but she just lived a very simple life. She loved gathering eggs, taking care of her garden. She would sit out on her front porch a lot of the time, and Trish had these wonderful memories of just spending time at her grandmother's house and seeing the life that she lived compared to what she was seeing at home and just the hustle and bustle all the time. And so as Trish was telling me the story, she said that model that my grandmother set for me always became the life that I wanted to live, the family culture that I wanted to have for my family, not one where we're ambivalent to what's going on in the world, but just one where we've created enough space and enough margin in our lives that we can enjoy people, enjoy alone time, enjoy solitude, enjoy faith, and not be quite so rushed as the rest of the world could be.
17: Yeah. And the fruit of all of that often results in generosity. And we know that so much of what we pass on to our children is caught more than taught. And you devote a whole chapter to that connection. How does owning less then free us to give more?
13: Well, the connection is there. You know, pretty obviously, if I am going to own less stuff, then that's going to impact my financial life in positive ways. And I always mention that this looks different for different people. You know, intentionally owning less stuff, if I live a life in debt, intentionally owning less means I can get out of debt. If I'm living paycheck to paycheck, as so many Americans do, intentionally owning less means I can finally get ahead financially. If I'm already ahead financially, minimalism means I can give more and I can be more generous and I can donate to causes that I believe in. I can become more involved in the kingdom of God. I can become more involved in charity. And the part that I love so much about this, which is so important, is, you know, Jesus says, where our treasure is, our heart will be also. And I think a lot of us think to ourselves, if I loved God more, I could be more generous. I could give more at church or give more to the kingdom of God. But actually, Jesus' invitation is the other direction. It's if I give more, my heart will follow my treasure. And so if you want to love God more, give more. at church, to the kingdom of God, to missionaries, to the work that God is doing, and our hearts will fall more in love with God, which is a helpful principle for people to think about, because I think we all want to love God more and follow Him better, and we can do it by supporting His causes financially. Mm.
17: This has been so encouraging. Joshua, thanks for stopping by today.
13: Yeah, it's my pleasure. Thank you.
17: Folks, the book's called Uncluttered Faith. Own less, love more, and make an impact in your world. Buy it wherever you buy books. We'll be right back.
8: 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Good afternoon. It's John Hemmer. Isn't it interesting how a certain bite of food can just trigger a memory in your past? My daughter and I love corn on the cob. Wow, man. You know what I'm talking about? The perfect ear of corn. You know, it's part yellow, it's part white, it's kind of sweet, it's really crunchy. Wow. Almost every time I bite into corn like that, it instantly takes me back to my aunt's sister, who they were in New York, and maybe like about an hour outside of Buffalo. And they had, or Syracuse, I'm sorry. And they had this farm that kind of overlooked Lake Ontario. I remember sitting at the outside table, eating fresh vegetables and eating that fresh corn. It just takes you back, doesn't it? More Faith and Finance is next.
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17: Thanks for joining us today on Faith and Finance Live. I'm Rob West. Well, in just a moment, we're going to begin taking your questions today. 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That number is 800-525-7000. 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So again, that number, 800-525-7000. SpaceX in the news today. You know, shares had risen more than 30%, although today off 16.5%, so down 30 points. Since the company has gone public, it's left a lot of investors prior to today wondering, did they miss their chance to buy in? Clearly, today's volatility, I think, points to the fact that this thing is not going straight up from here, and there's going to be plenty of buying opportunities. And this is really true when we get into any initial public offerings. And that's why we need to be careful, because, you know, a lot of people were calling us asking, hey, how should I think about IPOs? And, you know, should I really be getting into these? And I think, number one, don't ever buy a stock simply because it's an IPO. You know, IPOs generate a lot of media attention, but the fact that a company is going public doesn't automatically make it a good investment. Understand the business. You know, before investing, you need to know, how does the company make money? Is it profitable? Does it have a competitive advantage? Is the valuation reasonable? Now, that was what was interesting about SpaceX, is absolutely very profitable, making a lot of money, definite competitive advantage. The question was all about valuation, especially given the rise, the run-up quickly after the IPO. Third is, be aware of the volatility, and that's what we're seeing here today. Again, as I said, you know, off 16.5% on the day, and IPOs experience big price swings in the weeks and months after going public. It's on full display today, and so a lot of investors will wait until the initial excitement settles into a more consistent valuation before, you know, they jump in, and then keep your portion of your portfolio invested in it reasonable. I would say keep it small. Treat it as a speculative position rather than a core, let's say, retirement holding. And don't let fear of missing out drive the decision. You know, one of the biggest mistakes investors make is feeling pressure to participate because everyone's talking about the company. So remember, good stewardship is usually patient and disciplined. It focuses on owning quality businesses. I would say businesses that are aligned with your values as a Christ follower, and at reasonable prices, rather than chasing the newest opportunity. So just keep that in mind. Don't get caught up in the, wait a minute, I've missed out, I need to buy this before it's too late. That's just usually a recipe for disaster. All right, we're ready to take your calls and questions today. Let's dive in. We're going to begin in West Columbia today. Susan, go right ahead.
0: Yes, thank you for taking my call. Appreciate it. I wanted to ask you, my husband and I are nearing retirement. We actually could retire now, but we're trying to work for a few more years. He's self-employed. We started investing for our retirement kind of late on because we had a large family. So we're behind the ball from some people, but we have more than some people. But sure. My question is, we went with like a discount broker at first, but since I'm not really knowledgeable in that, we actually took our Simple StarSep or whatever to a regular broker who was a Christian broker, whatever. Mm-hmm. But as we're getting near the end, I'm seeing how much these fees are costing, and I'm wanting to switch to a discount broker again that's offering a lot of different services now. They have like a lot of different services, and they said they have like an automated investment that they can do your risk factors, and it automatically, and there's no fees involved, and they'll give like free financial counseling, no charge, and you can also have a personal investor helping you, but it's not, the fees aren't as high as this broker that I'm with. So I want to see if you think that's a good idea, and if so, which that I'm leaning that way, what we should do. Should we do the automated thing? Should I try to learn how to invest? Should I just do an S&P index fund on it and just let it go? What is your suggestion?
17: Yeah, it's a great question. Well, there's a number of things you've hit on here, and you're describing probably a robo-advisor. Fidelity has one, Schwab has one, Betterment has one, and they can do a good job of building and maintaining a diversified portfolio. So if we're talking strictly about asset allocation, you know, the gap isn't as large as it used to be in terms of active money management versus more of a robo solution. But a skilled investment advisor can add a lot of value beyond the low cost option that you're describing here, starting with the faith component. You know, a lot of investors, and I think this is ultimately a conviction matter, so I'm not telling you have to do this, but more and more Christians are wanting their investments screened for their biblical values, making sure they avoid industries like, you know, alcohol or tobacco or a pharmaceutical company that, you know, makes a drug that ultimately results in abortion or something like that. And that would come through either an asset manager like a mutual fund company that has a faith-based approach, or an investment advisor like a certified kingdom advisor who brings that to the table. In addition, a skilled investment advisor can offer a customized portfolio construction where it can be tailored around retirement timing and risk tolerance and other income and tax consideration and even legacy goals. You know, that risk management and tax management, you know, really can be key. And then more active monitoring and adjustments based on your life circumstances or goals or liquidity needs. So I think there's a lot to be said about, yes, there's more cost involved, but what are you getting for it? And is there value there? I think there absolutely can be. Now, the low-cost approach, you know, can be very effective as well. It is cheaper, and essentially, you're just kind of buying the market and getting the market performance, and there's plenty of data that says that can do as well, if not better, than an actively managed portfolio. It really just comes down to the level of customization you're looking for. Let's talk a bit more off the air, Susan. We'll be right back.
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5: 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All right, back to the phones. Kansas City, there are plenty of CKAs there. Angel, go ahead.
6: Hi, thank you. I am a recently divorced mom, and I've got a full-time job. I was raised in a Christian household with good, sound financial advice, so I do understand about budgeting and saving and things like that. I am actually in the process of downsizing, and I've given a lot away, donated a lot, things like that. But there are some items that I do have that I'm wondering where the deciding point is for, should I go ahead and sell this because it could help offset, you know, another expense elsewhere a little bit quicker. So yeah. I'm really wondering where that deciding point is between going ahead and selling something and not as a full-time profit, but just some of the items I have versus going ahead and donating some of these things that I have.
5: Yeah, yeah. Well, I love this question, and I think it's wise to ask this. You know, selling what you no longer need is not wrong. Proverbs commends diligence, and Jesus warns against greed, but not stewardship. So I think a helpful line maybe is motive and freedom. Decluttering says, this item no longer serves our household, and I can steward it well by selling, donating, or giving it away. You know, John the Baptist even gives this heart check in Luke 3:11. He says, anyone who has two shirts should share one with you as none, and anyone who has food should do the same. I think profit chasing maybe becomes unhealthy when it creates pressure or consumes your time or tempts you to overprice or misrepresent or keeps you emotionally tied to possessions. So you might sort items into maybe three simple groups. Sell what has clear value, donate what would take too much time to sell, and give away what could bless someone quickly. And as a single mom, your time and peace matter too. So sometimes profit is not only money, it could be breathing room or order or generosity or less mental load. So maybe a good prayer is just to say, Lord, help me hold these things loosely, but also act honestly and provide for my family wisely and also be generous where I can. Because I don't think you need to feel guilty for selling. Just let love and honesty and peace and wise stewardship, not fear or greed, set the pace for how you proceed with these. Is that helpful, though, at all?
6: It is. I like the categories very much. And I think out of everything, the peace and the time,
5: Mr.
6: Becker was talking about, is extremely important with my daughter. So,
5: absolutely. Yeah. And as a single parent, I know you have I've counseled with enough single parents to know that, you know, you've got a lot on your plate, a lot you're trying to manage. That's not easy, both the financial side as well as the non-financial side. And just the fact that you're even thinking about it in this way says a lot, Angel, just about how much you want to honor the Lord and steward well what he has entrusted to you, which starts with your personal relationship with him and your kids, and yes, the financial resources that pass through your hands. So I'm so glad you called today, and if we can be of help further to you along the way, don't hesitate to call, okay?
6: Right. Thank you so much. I do appreciate your time.
5: Absolutely, Angel. God bless you. Let's head to Indianapolis. Michael, go ahead.
7: Yeah, hi, Rob. Well, I heard you mention on air about a transfer on death forms, and I read about it online, and I found an example I partially filled out, and I'd like to take it to an attorney, look it over to make sure that everything's fine and make suggestions and changes. So I went to the Kingdom Advisor site and found a list that in Indiana, but there was none really specific attorney in Indiana. There were many in Kentucky. So I talked then to a Kingdom Advisor, a planner, financial planner. They gave me one suggestion for an attorney, but I didn't get a call back. Called a couple of three times. So I definitely prefer to find a Christian attorney, but I don't know really where to look instead of just kind of randomly choosing from the internet.
17: Yeah.
7: Any suggestions you would have would be great.
17: Yeah, I'm glad you are thinking about this. And yes, the TOD is absolutely available there in Indiana and can be a great way for you to essentially have a beneficiary on the property where you're allowing the property, once it's properly recorded, to pass directly to that named beneficiary outside of probate while you remain in full control during your lifetime. Let me just give you another suggestion here. There is an office of Blue Trust, Blue as in Ron Blue, the firm that he founded, of Christian financial planners and investment folks, right there in Indy. And they would absolutely be able to refer you to a godly estate planning attorney. Just call and tell them you listen to this program, and they'd be happy to help you, I know. And maybe you'll get another name or two of somebody you could reach out to locally to you. So if you just go in your search engine and put in Blue Trust Indianapolis, and it'll bring up the page for the office there, and the phone number will be right there, and you can call and ask for that referral.
7: Yes, I called Blue Trust. And
17: is that who you called? Really, oh, interesting.
7: Yeah, they really didn't know about the TODs, and they said they don't deal with that. But I'm not sure. You know, I called them. That's in the King Advisor, and I think I called the Ameritrust also planner.
17: Okay.
7: They're
17: not attorneys, so they wouldn't be able to do that you. They would certainly know what it is as a planning tool. Well, so then I guess the next step would be to go just keep working the list. So if you go, to findacka.com and go to Indianapolis, I mean, you're going to see dozens of certified Kingdom Advisors, and every one of them will have a godly estate planning attorney that they work with. And I'm confident you're going to find one of them that would be able to give you a name of somebody that would call you back. If you don't, that's a bigger problem. But I would just kind of work through that list and ask for referrals.
7: Okay, thank you very much. I will go down the list. Yeah, I started with the trust, but I'll go ahead and do some more calling. I appreciate
17: Excellent.
7: That, Rob.
17: Absolutely, Michael. Appreciate you being a regular listener, sir. And if I can serve you in any other way along the way, don't hesitate to call. We'd love to help you anytime we can. 800-525-7000 is the number to call. We've got some lines open today, and we'll be taking your questions throughout the remainder of the broadcast. So when we come back, we'll head to Florida and talk to Sharon. And she retired a couple of years ago, is receiving Social Security. But she's wondering about going back to work again, and she's wondering how that taxation on her Social Security may work. So we'll chat about that, and perhaps your question as well. Again, the number to call with lines open, we've got room for you, 800-525-7000. Hey, as we head toward the end of our fiscal year here in 8 days, June the 30th, this is a really important time for us to finish the year strong. 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We'll be right back.
1: Good afternoon. It's John Hemmer. Cabins are being reserved right now for the upcoming Moody Radio cruise to Alaska. Thanks to C.H. Hansen, that is going to be the cruise of a lifetime. 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
1: Great to have you with us today on Faith and Finance Live. We'll get to as many calls as we can here in this final segment. Let's head to Florida. Sharon, how can I help you?
2: Hi, thank you so much for taking my call. I retired at my full retirement age, and I stayed retired for 2 years, was receiving my Social Security, but then I went back to work. So now I'm receiving Social Security and my paycheck. So I was wondering, I don't want to get hit hard at the end of the year with taxes. My accountant suggested that I have the Social Security take out taxes for my Social Security, and I went on to look at the form, and it was something like 11% up to 22%. Is that something that's advisable?
1: Yes. So, you know, when you add wages from a job to your Social Security income, a larger portion of your Social Security benefit may become taxable. So you've got a couple of options. You can have the taxes withheld from Social Security, so you can ask them to withhold the federal income tax from your benefits. You can increase your withholding at work as a second option. And a lot of times that's easier, just to adjust the withholding through your employer's payroll system. You can also make estimated tax payments. How much are you planning to earn from this job over a 12-month period?
2: About $110,000.
1: Okay, gotcha. Yeah, so a pretty sizable income. And so at that level, you know, what's likely going to happen is up to 85% of your Social Security benefit will be taxable. So it isn't really whether you'll owe tax on the Social Security. It's really how much. So that will push you into a situation where, you know, rather than having to withhold only from Social Security, I'd probably look at increasing the withholding from your paycheck. That's going to be the simplest way to go. And if the withholding from you from work isn't sufficient, you know, then you can look at another option. But I would just go ahead and plan on 85% of your Social Security benefit being also taxable on top of the $110,000, and then you can back into perhaps working with a CPA or tax preparer to make sure that enough is being withheld from your paycheck.
2: Do you recommend a certain percentage? Because when I went on the form, it said that I could take up to 22%, which I was going to go with the highest, just not knowing. And I did go to my employee. They are withholding taxes at a higher rate, but I guess I can do it at a even more higher, so I don't get really hit hard at the end of the year. Because the income that I'm making, I'm helping my daughter through school. So it's really getting eaten up with her what I'm paying for her tuition.
1: Yeah, no, I totally get it. And so I think you're right. I mean, the 22% withholding option exists, but withholding rates and tax brackets aren't the same thing. So I wouldn't automatically jump to 22. Part of your income is already being withheld through payroll. And so if you're earning $110,000 as an employee, the federal taxes are likely already coming out of your check. And then only 85% of that Social Security is going to be taxable. So the goal is to cover the total tax bill, and we don't want you to have a big refund at the end of the year. So I would say, you know, could 22 be appropriate? It could be, but I wouldn't choose it based solely on your salary. You know, I'd want to look at what is your total benefit and what is being withheld. So I think perhaps connecting with a CPA just to determine, you know, what will your actual taxable income be, looking at what's already being held, 85% of the Social Security, and then, you know, whatever deductions you're going to have, they could probably dial it in pretty closely and tell you exactly what to withhold at that point. I would probably lean toward the 12% just as a starting point.
2: Okay. All right, great.

0: Thank you so very much. I appreciate it.
1: All right. Thanks. Yeah, and you too, Sharon. Thanks for being on the program. Let's go to Ohio. Jen, how can I help you? Jen, are you there? All right. Looks like we have a little challenge connecting with Jen. So let's head to Georgia and talk to Denise. Go right ahead, Denise. Denise, are you with us there in Georgia?
2: Yes, I'm with you. I had put it on mute. Sorry about that.
1: Oh, okay.
2: Thank you
1: right.
2: for what you do. We enjoy your program so much.
1: Well, thank you for being on today.
2: My husband and I are both retired. We babysit our grandchildren in our home. And we're having to travel a lot to pick them up. And we've just decided to sell our very large home to our daughter and her husband and family, and then build us on the back side of the property a mother-in-law suite so that we're all in our own little commune on our property. And my question was, do you suggest us maybe refinancing and adding them on to the title, or just selling it outright to them and just pray nothing bad happens?
1: Sure. Yeah, it's a great question. And, you know, a lot of people, as more communal living is on the rise, are having to think about this. And this is one of those situations where family and real estate and estate planning all intersect. So you want to think carefully before deciding whose names goes on a loan or even a title. And I would say don't put your name on the loan simply to protect yourself. I mean, a loan creates liability, but it also, you know, ownership creates the rights. And so those are two different things. Are you looking to sell the home at fair market value or at a discount to your daughter and son-in-law?
2: A major discount, just what we owe on it. In other words, if we had to reassume the loan, it would be, you know, nothing out of the ordinary. We would still be able to afford it.
1: Okay. And you're planning on them
2: selling them the house at that cheap of a price. And if there was something that bad did happen, that we would not lose our home.
1: Yeah. So are you wanting them to be the owner of the property after the sale? Are you still there?
2: The beneficiaries if we passed on.
1: Okay, we lost you for a second. So answer that again. Who do you want to be the owner of the property after the sale?
2: We would like for them to be the owner, but we also want to protect ourselves in case there was a divorce or something that bad happened, you know, because you never know what could happen. We don't want to just be kicked out of our mother-in-law suite with nowhere to go.
1: Yes.
2: Because we would have given them the home, you know, with $200,000 worth of equity in it. We would have lost all of that.
1: Yeah. Yeah, exactly.
2: My question was, should we add our name, like refinance with all four of our names on the loan, or just pray that everything goes okay?
1: Yeah. Yeah. It's a good question. So this is where I think you need to get with an estate attorney just to focus on all the dynamics here, because the issue really isn't the loan. Being on the loan, again, makes you responsible for the debt, but it doesn't guarantee your right to live there if there is a divorce or a bankruptcy or a lawsuit or some other disagreement. So I'd focus on protecting your occupancy rights and possibly your what's called equity contribution. So some options an attorney might discuss, and this is really what your next step is to visit with an attorney, is they could do something called a life estate, which gives you the legal right to live on the property for the rest of your life, even though ownership ultimately belongs to your daughter and son-in-law. And then there can be a recorded occupancy agreement. So it's a formal agreement that specifies your right to occupy the mother-in-law suite, your responsibility for expenses, what happens if the property is sold, what happens in the event of a divorce. And then the ownership interest would be separate from that. So if you're effectively gifting substantial equity, which is what you're doing by selling below market value, an attorney is going to want to talk about whether retaining a partial ownership interest makes sense rather than turning over full ownership of the property. And then you're also going to want to do trust planning. So depending on the size of the gift, a trust arrangement could provide additional protection. And then the final question is, to your point about the divorce question, if the property becomes marital property and the couple later divorces, you don't want your housing situation to depend on a court sorting out their assets. So that's why it's important to have your rights documented now, before, you know, any of those things could happen down the road. So I think that's why you need to get with an attorney to talk about all of these things, the life estate, the occupancy agreement, the ownership interest, which I would put forward. Maybe you don't want to give 100% ownership interest in this, and then how to deal with the trust aspect of this as well.
2: Okay. That made complete sense. Thank you so much.
1: Well, you're very welcome. And listen, I think it's a wonderful thing that you're doing, but I think it's also good to be wise and to think about the stewardship responsibility you have to care for this. And, you know, it's great on the front end, but down the road, we want to think about what can go awry. And the last thing we'd want is for you all to, A, not have, you know, a place to live for the rest of your life, or B, for there to be a family strain because you didn't put the time in on the planning on the front end. But if on the front end there's clarity and clear communication and things are documented and legally binding, it allows you to honor them and do a wonderful thing, but also protect yourself at the same time, which is also good stewardship. And so I think, you know, it's kind of a win-win when we think about it like you are, but it's definitely going to involve you getting with an estate attorney. 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Thanks for being on the program today. Lord bless you. Jen in Ohio, understand we have you back. Unfortunately, I'm out of time, so let's see if we can get you scheduled to be first up tomorrow. We'd love to have you on the program. Big thanks to my team today, Tahira, Taylor, Josh, Omar, and everybody here at FaithFi. 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
3: You are listening to Moody Radio. Good afternoon. It's John Hemmer. Have you ever had like a fly or a mosquito completely ruin an experience? Maybe you're at home and you're watching a movie with the family. Maybe you're having a nice family dinner. And then all of a sudden you hear that. You know what I'm saying? And then it always seems to arrive at the worst time, and you're swatting it. You're trying to get rid of it. And then you think you did get rid of it. And then what happens? You know, it's one of those situations that it's hard to get your arms around the fact that, yes, even the fly and the mosquito, those are God's creation. And everything has a purpose, just like you were made in the image of God for a specific purpose. God loves you.
4: It was one of those unforgettable milestone moments for our family. Our firstborn child was holding her firstborn child. And I knew this presented a shocking development. My wife was a grandmother. Could you believe it? Me living with a grandmother? Yes, I was living in denial. That is correct. And then, after becoming a grandmother more than once, well, finally, I had to accept that disturbing reality and glorious reality. I am a grandfather. Well, I'm Ron Hutchcraft, and I want to have a word with you today about why God will never be a grandfather. All through the Bible, God introduces himself to us as our Father in heaven, but never as our grandfather. You might be one of the many people who could be counting on the faith of their family to qualify them for heaven. Jesus described the essential qualification for going to heaven when he said, "No one can see the kingdom of God unless he is born again." A couple of chapters earlier, the Bible describes just how that birthing into God's family takes place. It's in John 1:12. Our word for today from the Word of God. Speaking of Jesus, it says, "To all who received him, to those who believed in his name, he gave the right to become children of God." Now, what does it mean to, quote, receive Christ? Well, it's consciously opening the door of your heart and welcoming Jesus in. So has there ever been a time when you did that with Jesus? You say, well, I'm not sure. Well, if you don't know you have, I'd say you probably haven't. When you've grown up in a Christian home and spent a lot of time in a Christian environment or a religion that's all about Jesus, it's easy to feel like, man, I must have picked up Jesus somewhere. Well, no, not unless there's been a time when you consciously put all your trust in him for yourself and you told him that. That's when your sins get erased from God's records. That's when you get born into God's family. And maybe God has you listening today so he could whisper to your heart, take care of this now. Look, you've known a lot about me all these years, but you've never known me. Don't wait another day to begin your personal relationship with me. And you know, you can do that by telling Jesus, beginning this day, I am yours. This could be your Jesus day. This would be a great day for you to go visit our website then. It's anewstory.com. Will you go there? Anewstory.com. From now on, this date can be your new birthday, your second birthday, the day you got God as your Father and you got Jesus as your Savior, your personal Savior.

0: When we look back through our lives, we remember the friendships we had over the years. If we're lucky, some of those same friends are still in our lives. However, odds are that we may not be very close to many of those old friends, but there is one relationship you can trust forever. That is a relationship with Jesus. He loves you and will never leave you once you commit to Him. 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
6: This is not the
7: friends, welcome to In the Market with Janet Parshall. I am so glad we're going to spend the hour together because I guarantee you by the time this hour is over, you're going to learn how to think biblically and critically. And I will say it for the 9,000th time, that is not a multiple choice test. As you mature in Christ, as you get off that diet of milk, you move to meat, you get some spiritual heft on your bones. Critical thinking is in complete alignment with biblical thinking. In fact, I don't know how you do the one without the other, because when you come to faith in Christ according to the precious words of our Savior and His love letters to us, not only is your heart transformed, but your mind is renewed. You see things differently. You think differently. I like to say it's like the Wizard of Oz. It's black and white until it turns into technicolor, and then you can't go back to the black and white again. So, roll up your sleeves. We're going to dive into one of the more contentious subjects in our culture today. And I don't know, I'm not a soothsayer. I'm not the prophet. I'm not the daughter of a prophet. But I have to tell you, if you had asked me, 10 years ago, if I thought the tip of the spear against biblical truth and authority would be human sexuality, I never would have guessed that. I didn't see that one coming at all. But then when you think about it, thinking critically, really the whole core of this sexual movement in this country, whatever iteration, whatever name, whatever proclivity you want to give it, at its core, is it not a question of identity? And boy, I tell you, I was just digging in the Word last night, reading a whole bunch of verses about our identity. And I just love Galatians 2:20 about the fact that I've been crucified with Christ and I no longer live, yet Christ lives in me. And the life I now live in the flesh, I live by faith in the Son of God who loved me and gave His life for me. That's the identity. That's what it means to put on Christ. So your identity is in Him. Paul says this with powerful eloquence in Acts 17, where he declared, as he's giving a speech at the Areopagus, in Him we live and move and have our being. I want that. I passionately want that to be my identity. And I think we really and truly hunger for that. But for those who are lost, they're caught in the snare of sin. They've listened to the siren song. They've listened to the liar and the deceiver. They think their identity is external or it's sexual. And when man does what's right in his own eyes, well, the Word tells us he tends to get into trouble over and over and over again. So we're going to focus in on that idea of sexuality, particularly when we have this conversation in the midst of a month that talks about celebrating sin. We'll call it pride. Pride cometh before the fall. And the Lord hates pride. By the way, it's one of those enumerated things He hates. And I love the old saying that says, pride is the pregnant mother of all sins. I'm not sure I'd ever want to celebrate pride. I try to go before the Lord as I'm daily working on my sanctifications and say, just squeeze out of me, just like the last drop in a toothpaste tube. Get out any pride that's in my life, Lord. But yet we're celebrating it. And then co-opting, of course, this beautiful covenant sign that only our Creator King would give us, that He would never again wipe out all the inhabitants of earth by a flood. So that's what we're going to talk about. And Joe Dallas is going to be our perfect, superb, eloquent teacher. He is an author, a conference speaker, an ordained pastoral counselor. He directs a fabulous biblical counseling ministry in California for those who deal with sexual and relational problems. And he loves to blog daily online at Joe Dallas Online. He is a wonderfully prolific author, writing from the perspective of sexuality, but from a biblical perspective over and over and over again, which is fabulous. He's got a ton of resources, and I'm so glad that we have an hour together, because I want to put all those resources on the table, because every one of them is worthy of your consideration. But first, put on your track shoes, Joe, because we're going to run and cover a lot of territory. And I'm so glad that you're with me. I want to start with this idea. In fact, I'm so glad you suggested this. Credit where credit is due. So in this Pride Month, one wonders, aside from the exaltation of sin, if it doesn't become a kind of cultural wooing, if you will, to say to somebody who's struggling in this area, this would be a great month for you to, quote, come out. Well, when someone comes out, first of all, I'm going to give some real rudimentary questions here. What does it mean to come out? And because this is who you were, it's not who you are in Jesus Christ, what was it like when you, quote, came out, and to whom did you first come out to?
6: Janet, I first came out to my parents, and I did that in 1978. So in many ways, we're talking about a very different world. But some of the issues are the same. And coming out usually means I am now going to declare openly an acceptance of something I have previously hidden, homosexuality. Most people, if not all, who come out of the closet, as they say, have known for some time that they were attracted to the same sex, and they may have even privately been engaging in that behavior or in a relationship, but they haven't been public about it, they haven't been open about it, and they haven't fully decided that it's right. Usually by the time somebody comes out, it's more than just saying I'm gay or I'm lesbian or I'm trans. What they're saying is I am good with this. I declare it. I identify myself in this way. So coming out is not just an admission. It's not just a confession. It's a proud declaration, back to that word you were saying before. And if I can add something just to reiterate the point you were making, I was an openly gay man from 1978 to 1984. When I repented in 1984, what became so clear to me was that the great sin in my life was not homosexuality. The great sin was the sin of making a god out of Joe Dallas. Mm. And out of that sprang all kinds of nasty stuff, homosexuality included. So I'm glad that you reiterated that, because I do think that pride is the mother of sin, in that anytime we decide our way is better than God, so we are going to basically usurp his position, we are guilty of a sin that I believe caused Lucifer's downfall, and I think it's been thus ever since. So that was, though, what compelled me to come out. And that's what coming out usually looks like. It goes from an inner recognition to an outward declaration.
7: So when you came out first to your parents, what was their response? And maybe a little background. Were you raised in a Christian home or not?
6: No, I wasn't. Janet, as a matter of fact, by the time I came out to both of my parents, I had to come out to them individually, because they were divorced by then. So as you can imagine, there were some extended conversations that we had.
7: Well, Beth, if you don't mind, I'd like to pick it up exactly at that point when we return, and if Mom and Dad's responses were similar or dissimilar. Joe Dallas is with us. I love the pragmatics that Joe offers us, because this might be a situation where he went, oh, this isn't just a topic on a radio program. I just had my son say that he's coming out, or my daughter just said she is a lesbian. So then how do Christian parents respond? How should they respond? And maybe those are two different answers. I don't know. We'll find out what Joe Dallas has to say right after this.
8: Good afternoon. It's John Hemmer. Thank you for being here. Hopefully it was a great weekend. Now, Moody Radio is celebrating 100 years of radio ministry. We could not have done this without the Lord. Glory to God. And also, you play a vital role in the equation. You listening, you being a part of the family, you supporting us. Thank you so much. 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
7: 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Joe Dallas is our guest, author, conference speaker, ordained pastoral counselor. You can read him every single day, Joe Dallas Online. He's written some superb books about sexuality from a Christian perspective. And I'm so grateful that he's with us. We're going to get into the resources that he's got available right now for you, mom and dad, for you pastors. Just really and truly, this is not a maybe I'll intersect with this at some point in my life issue. It is going to show up in one way, shape, or form. And particularly in, quote, Pride Month, it might show up by having your son or daughter say to you, hey, this is the new me. So that's what happened to Joe. He was 79 to 84. He was in this lifestyle. He came out to his parents first. They were divorced. Mom and dad, two separate conversations. So tell me, how did those go? Was one affirming and one not? I'd be curious to see if you got identical responses from either parent.
6: The responses were similar. Neither was affirming. In 1978, most people, whether Christian or not, considered homosexuality at least unnatural and generally immoral. So you would have been hard-pressed back then to find any parents who would have been what we call now affirming. Mm-hmm. Both of them were sad. I've come to realize, and I think some of the parents listening who are going through this will understand what I'm saying, they were immediately realizing, oh, something's lost. Because when I told them, mom or dad, in each case, I need to let you know, I have decided not only that I am attracted to men, but I'm gay and I'm going to be open about it. I've embraced it. Now, when I told them that, it was basically a death sentence. Now, that sounds extreme. I don't mean it to be. But it meant that in that moment, their hopes for me, he's going to have children, his life is going to go a certain direction, were gone. And that was very hard. So it felt like a death of expectation. It was not the death of our relationship, not at all. But it was a death of expectation. So they were very sad and they were mourning. I realize that now. They were grieving that, but they were also determined to do two things. They were determined to keep our relationship intact. In fact, my dad told me, look, I've lost your mother. I don't want to lose you. Mm-hmm. I love you. I want us to not let this come between us. My mom said essentially the same thing. She did weep a little and she said, well, I consider it such a waste. I understood what she meant. I did, because she wanted what I think most parents want for their children, for the family line to continue and for them to have the security and the stability of a married life. But both of them were very, very kind, and I credit them hugely for that. And they were, as I said, determined. They both said, well, this doesn't change either our love or our desire to have a good relationship with you. But they were also determined not to lie. In fact, Dad said, look, I am never going to say I think this is okay. So don't try to back me into a corner. And I won't try to back you into a corner. I will never approve of this. But I approve of you as a man. I think you're a wonderful guy. And so let's try not to let this be a big bone of contention. But they both did determine that they were going to be honest. So that was, in essence, their first response.
7: Wow. And, you know, in the midst of all of that, there's something very good about that. So my question, because I bet a whole lot of people listening would ask the same question, Joe, is did they live long enough to see your life change in 1984? Yeah.
6: Yes, thank God. Yes, amen. Praise God they did. Janet, in fact, I'll tell you two wonderful things. One, yes, they both lived long enough to see me turn. Not coming from a Christian perspective, it didn't make sense to them when I would try to explain concepts of repentance. But what they saw was clearly my life changed. I mean, I relocated after about 5 years of being openly gay. And then called my dad and said, would you like to meet the young lady I'm dating? So, you know, there obviously things had changed. And they were at my wedding. I must say my dad especially was like a little kid. He was just beaming. Oh. And really even more important than that, both of them came to the Lord before they passed. Both of them did.
7: Amen.
6: In fact, I had the unbelievable blessing, my wife and I, of praying with my dad just about a week before he died. He had throat cancer. And so both of them, I fully expect to see again. So there are still happy endings regardless.
7: Yes.
6: But yes,
7: oh,
6: they did.
7: Lord.
6: They lived to see me turn, and they themselves turned also.
7: Well, they sound like, even before they came to faith in Christ, they sound like very special people, because you said something I want to extrapolate out that I think is very important, whether you're coming out in 78 or 2026. And that is, they didn't want to sever the relationship, that they definitely wanted you to know that while they would not affirm and were disappointed, and I loved it because I think that creates a sensitivity in the hearts of our listeners, that there is a loss there of expectations. You know, you want grandchildren bouncing on your knee, and that's not going to happen, right? So I love the fact that they didn't want to cut you off. So that's a good thing. But let me just look at the time disparaging difference here. 78, 2026, are there things now that make it different coming out now than in 78?
6: Oh, boy. You got that. I mean, just in a nutshell, 1978... commonly, a gay or lesbian person would say, please accept me. I'm telling you, this is who I am. Please don't throw me out of your life. Please don't denigrate me. Please don't humiliate me. Please don't say you want nothing to do with me. Please accept me. Fast forward to 2026 is, you will align with me. It's not about acceptance. It's more about alignment. That is, you will affirm that this is good. You will call my relationship a marriage. You will certainly attend my gay wedding ceremony. You really need to hold the viewpoint that is what we call the affirming viewpoint. If you don't affirm, then you also don't accept me. I have decided, and that's the common wisdom of the time. So the big shift has been from acceptance to alignment. And this is a real dilemma for, I think, for any parent, but especially for Christian parents, because in 2026, as you know, Janet, there are plenty of parents now who will affirm homosexuality.
7: Yes.
6: But the Christian parent who takes the word of God seriously cannot. And there's the dilemma. How do I affirm my love for you without aligning with your sin?
7: And the flip side of that coin, Joe, is if I don't affirm you, do I lose you? I mean, it's a Hobson's choice. So when we come back, talk to me about the things that your parents did right that should be included in any conversation, whether it's late in the 70s or it happens to be 2026. Joe Dallas is with us. Is it not more comforting to hear this conversation from a biblical perspective? Because at the core of all of this isn't a crooked finger of judgment. It's really and truly a hope for repentance and restoration. Back after this.

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8: We're visiting with Joe Dallas, who writes with powerful biblical eloquence on this topic, because this was his story, but things change. Old things pass away, all things become new. He now directs a biblical counseling ministry and has for years and years and years in California to help those who are dealing with sexual and relational problems. And when he's not writing books, he's writing every day at Joe Dallas Online. And we're going to, in a little bit, get to some of his resources as well, because I think this is one of the blessings of the ministry that he has. But I want to go back to what your parents did right, and regardless of where we are on the chronology of human history, there are some things that parents need to do when this happens. And I'm so glad, again, you shared from your parents' perspective the loss, the stunning, what a waste, in your mom's powerful words. So what are some things parents, Christian parents, should do when their child says, hey, I'm gay?
9: Yeah, Janet, the first thing I notice as I think about my parents' reaction is they listened. They listened to me. They didn't just jump in and interrupt me or preach to me or lecture me. They didn't, you know, react, which is, gosh, I'm a parent, Janet. I mean, I'm a great reactor. I mean, it's kind of hard to be a parent without reacting. But this is why that was so powerful for me. When I decided to come out, I was having to push down my own conscience. My own conscience was testifying against me. I knew what the Word of God said. The Holy Spirit was testifying against me. The Scripture was testifying against me. You know, I had some pretty deep inner voices saying, Joe, you know, you're wrong. And I wanted to squelch those. So I was hoping to somehow find a way to get my parents to either prove that they were wrong so I could tell myself that I wasn't wrong, or get my parents to convert in their thinking. And by just listening to me right off the bat, that challenged my idea that well, my parents are wrong because I know they just want to control me. I know that their objections to homosexuality are rooted in their idea that I'm just a dumb little kid who doesn't know what he's doing. Now, by showing me the respect of listening, right off the bat, they challenged the idea that they're going to be my enemies in this. Hmm. And that really dismantled me. You know, I came in the way I think a lot of kids do, because again, when you are fighting your own conscience, Janet, you tend to get defensive. You're on the defense. You're going to be looking for a fight where there isn't one. And this kind of dismantled that, like I said, and it left me disarmed, thinking, well, golly, they are operating in good faith. They do respect me enough to hear me. It doesn't mean necessarily they're going to agree with me, which they didn't. But they showed respect, and that alone is a very important way to start this kind of a conversation. Not just with love, which I think is a given, we love our kids, but also respect, which means basically, son, daughter, I realize that you have free will that God gave you. I respect that, and I respect you, and I do want to hear what you feel, what your life has been like. It matters to me. And this is something I wish we talked about more in general, Janet. I think our ears are really good witnessing tools. Because when we listen, we are saying, I don't just see you as somebody I want to convert. I see you as someone I value. And that's a good starting point.
8: Yeah. Wow. You know, the wonderful thing about listening, and I know that for some people, they think it's dancing on the edge of a razor, that you cannot still love without that spilling over into the world of affirmation. And yet your parents, with zero ambiguity and did not yet profess Christ as their savior, were able to say, you are terrific. We love you. Our loving you is not going to change, even if it doesn't come into alignment with your beliefs. So that idea of loving without affirming, your parents were way ahead of the ball on that one, it seems to me. So it can be done. That's your personal testimony. But I think for a lot of Christians, particularly in this new, if I can add this word, ardent way of coming out, my way or the highway, you can't just acknowledge, you need to affirm, which, by the way, is a hallmark of the entire movement, not just the individual right now. Mm-hmm. You know, before it was just leave us alone to live. Well, no, now you're forcing ball players to put, you know, logos on their uniforms. You're way beyond that idea of acknowledgement. So that your story, I think, if this is the linchpin to all of the other things that your parents did right, which was, they were exemplary in saying you can love without affirming. What else can we add to that? Because for a lot of parents, they're saying, I don't get it. It's the line of distinction there is as wide as a football field. It's not thin as a cat's whisker.
9: Well, I think that we can reiterate to our kids, look, anytime you have two people, you're going to have at some point two opinions. People do not believe the same thing. We as Christians reiterate that we believe there is only one truth and only one source of truth, God, and his truth is revealed to us primarily in his word and secondarily in nature, in the way we are fashioned anatomically in our conscience, but primarily the word of God. And we stand on that. But that word does not tell us that we can't respect people, that we can't listen to people. As a matter of fact, Paul told the Romans, as much as lies within you, that means stretch it, man. Mm-hmm. Try to be at peace with all people, regardless. And I think that when mom and dad showed me that, you're right, Janet, they were actually exemplifying what John said about Jesus, full of grace and truth, not grace, but truth, grace and truth. And without realizing that mom and dad were being very Christ-like in that sense. But first of all, as believers, let's remember, and this one's hard for parents, Janet, but it needs to be said, our prime goal should be, when we hear something from our kids we don't want to hear, for us to honor God in our response, regardless of the response we get from our kids. And we honor God when we show full grace and full truth. But, and this is the kicker, it's also a darn good tactic, because I can speak as a kid who had that from his parents. It's pretty disarming.
8: Yeah, underscore that one. We're going to take a break and come right back. Lots more to talk about with Joe Dallas, including but not limited to some absolutely fabulous resources that his ministry has produced. Pastors, I want you to pay particular attention. And mom and dad, if that conversation just happened with you where your child said, I'm gay, and you don't know what to do next, oh, Joe's got some fabulous resources for us. So stick around. We're only halfway through in our conversation with Joe Dallas. Much more right after this.
3: You are listening to Moody Radio. Good afternoon. It's John Hemmer. I got to tell you, it's almost like my kids have selective hearing. You know what I'm talking about? You know, they're in the basement, they're playing a game, you know, whatever, and I'm, I'm on the first floor, maybe in the kitchen, and I'm calling them, calling them. Nothing. But then let's flip that over. You know, maybe they're in the living room and I'm in the basement and I turn on like, you know, a game and all of a sudden they'll come downstairs. Hey, Dad, what are you playing? Hey, Dad, what are you watching? It's like they hear what they want to hear. And it's like that sometimes at our Christian walk. We have selective hearing. We kind of hear what we want to hear. Or we're like, okay, God, I don't want to hear that. God, I know you're trying to show me that. I know you're trying to explain this, but I don't want to hear that. But God loves us anyway, because he knows we make mistakes.
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8: 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We are visiting with Joe Dallas, who's an author, a conference speaker, and an ordained pastoral counselor. He directs a wonderful ministry in California. It's a biblical counseling ministry for those dealing with sexual and relationship problems. He has multiple degrees. He's a member of the American Association of Christian Counselors. He blogs daily at Joe Dallas Online, and he's written multiple books on the subject of human sexuality, but from a Christian perspective. And I have to tell you something else he's doing, and I've known Joan for decades, not years, is that he's creating some very 21st century resources that are really going to help you, pastors and moms and dads. So germane to exactly what we were talking about, and Joe is telling us his story about what it was like to, quote, come out to his parents and how it's a bit different in 26 than it was in 1978. So to that end, one of the multiple resources that you have, Joe, is a video series. It's a teaching series entitled When Someone You Love Is Gay, Parents and Family Course. Talk to me about this.
9: Yeah, I put that together, Janet, because I wanted parents to have something they could refer to that could kind of walk through the questions they have, the things they're going to experience, and then the navigation that they're going to have to take responsibility for, that they're going to have to learn about. How do we set boundaries? When do we say yes? When do we say no? How do I handle my own pain? Was this my fault? My gosh, parents who get this news so often think, well, I must have messed up horribly. And if so, can I make it right? And if I make it right, will that change my child? There are so many questions and so much pain and so many sub situations that come up. The general situation is someone I love is gay. The sub situation is he wants me to come to his wedding. She wants to bring her partner home for the weekend. We don't know what to say or what not to say, et cetera, et cetera. So that all of that and more it gets addressed in this video series that I did for parents, because I wanted parents to have something I wish somebody would have given my parents when I came out to them, that would kind of walk them through what to expect, what to do, what not to do, et cetera.
8: So, Joe, let me ask you, in your capacity as a counselor, very often do you hear in your practice a mom or a dad say to you when their child has said, I'm now homosexual, oh, dear, what did we do wrong? How did we fail? Which then begs the question, born this way, thank you, Lady Gaga, or not, talk to me about this, because those are two questions that mom and dad get hit with right between the eyes on a regular basis. My fault, and they were born that way. So talk to me about origination, environment, impact, all of that kind of stuff.
9: I don't know what it is about us, Janet, you know, but we parents, it's pretty hard not to default to assuming responsibility for everything that happens to your kids from now till doomsday. And I don't know if it's because, you know, we kind of start out in life, we are responsible for everything. They're helpless. We are 100% responsible for every aspect of their well-being. But the more time passes, the harder it seems for us to really let go of that idea, because there are plenty of things that happen to every kid that parents have no control over. And yeah, plenty of ways parents mess up as well. I mean, nobody gets a straight A report card, right? Not when it comes to parenting. So for all those reasons, I always tell parents, look, did you do anything wrong? Well, of course you did. If you're a parent, you're a human. If you're a human, there are some places you messed up. Live with that. I mean, we all have to. But don't assume, because there is no one theory that holds up in every case as to why somebody becomes homosexual. I will say this on the born gay issue. And golly, you know, you talked about decades, Janet. I mean, remember when we first talked about this way back in 1991, when all these studies were coming out saying people were born gay. And you and I discussed this quite a bit. And I think we both agreed, look, there's no evidence, there's no proof by any means that anyone is born homosexual. I am open to the idea that a sinful tendency could be inborn, because we are born with a sin nature. But to date, as we are speaking now, no proof has come forth. Besides which, that wouldn't, even if they found a gay gene today, and I am sure they're not going to find one, but if they did, that wouldn't change anything, I believe. That would only tell me, okay, so yeah, as in Adam, all die. Right. What's new? You know, we still have to be born again. But that really raises the question, you know, well, is there one thing we can pin it on? And I know it's frustrating for parents to hear, but there really isn't. We can't come up with one scenario that will match every family. So I can say sometimes definitely an early molestation may have played into the sexual confusion, or a rejection from the parent of the same sex. That happens. But there are other times I've worked with men and women, Janet, who had fantastic parents. Everything was wonderful in the home. Not perfect, but pretty darn wonderful. And yet there it is. So we don't, sin is its own cunning monster. Mm-hmm. It defies rhyme and reason. So for all those reasons, I say, look, don't go on an archaeological dig to find out what you did wrong. Prayerfully determine what to do right here and now. Work while it's day.
8: I love that. I love that. Not only that, I take real good comfort out of the Word of God. You know, there are not that many healthy families in Scripture, in case you haven't noticed.
9: Oh,
8: you know, you
9: word.
8: Could be Samuel, and you got some sons that are problematic. You could be David, you have sons that are problematic. You know, the list goes on and on and on, and you're thinking,
9: we
8: these are the great patriarchs. Yes, we certainly
9: we
8: are.
9: We are a motley crew.
8: Well, welcome to free will, right? I mean, at some point, it's called free will, but it's their will, or God's will, but it's not your will all the time. So I so appreciate your saying that. And I could spend hours talking about this, but I want to go back to the sources. So joedallas.com. Don't you love it when people create wonderfully easy websites? joedallas.com. And at the top, he's got several headers, including courses and get equipped. So if you're interested in this course, When Someone You Love Is Gay, Parents and Family course, just go to the courses part. There's a drop down menu and you can click that on. Now, I want to do two things for pastors. One is another videotape teaching series called Pastor, What About LGBTQ? Tell me what the derivation of this was and why you felt its urgency to create this.
9: Yeah, what I wanted to do there was create an 18-episode series for pastors that would help them better understand, when we talk about LGBTQ, who are we talking about? What kinds of people are going to come to our churches wanting help who are affected by this? What is our ministry approach to each one of them? What about the pro-gay interpretation of the Bible, which is gaining? It's gaining so much momentum as we speak, Janet. And what about church policy? In light of the times we're in now, we've got to revisit what our bylaws say about marriage, about membership, about baptism, about restroom facilities, about, you know, who does or does not qualify to participate in these things, not to mention ministry approaches to teenagers. How do we talk to our children about this? What kind of questions and arguments are we likely to run into? So for all those reasons, I put this series together for pastors that they can watch on their own time. It's got a workbook accompanying it, and it basically says, Pastor, what about LGBTQ? Let's roll up our sleeves, look at the ministry challenges we have today, and let's meet them head on. Because just like you said, Janet, nobody saw this coming, okay?
8: Exactly.
9: We got broadsided. And I really would dare say, in the average conservative biblical seminary, there hasn't been much teaching on this because we didn't think there'd need to be.
8: Bingo. And then it
9: but
8: showed
9: there
8: up.
9: There is.
8: Yep, exactly. Yeah. Tip of the spear. Again, joedallas.com. I've got that on my information page. If you're driving, making dinner, don't worry about it. It's all there for your perusal. Just at the top, there's a bunch of tabs. Courses, drop that down. Pastor, there's yours. Mom and Dad, there's yours. But also to pastors, I'm so glad that you shared this with me at the very inception of the challenge. Tell my friends what this is and how big it's growing and the purpose of these monthly calls.
9: Yeah, well, we got over 600 now, and,
8: oh, wow.
9: And what we've got, Janet, are pastors and ministry leaders. It's open to ministry leaders as well as pastors who will meet with me monthly on a Zoom meeting where we will talk about different ministry challenges that we're facing today. Now, one of the commonest ones we're facing, of course, is the conversion therapy challenge. People are branding pastoral ministry to someone who says, hey, I want to repent of homosexuality. They're branding that as conversion therapies, which in some places is downright illegal. Not in the U.S. yet. But in other countries, that alone, if a pastor said, well, here's what God calls you to do. Repent of that behavior because it's outside of God's will. Resist the temptation to it when it comes up. Let's explore your potential for heterosexual marriage, and let's help you to live a sanctified life. That alone would say, okay, you're going to jail. So we're looking at challenges more than ever to the very essence of Christian teaching. And I got to say that the joy of that, Janet, is it shows that pastors are willing to say, we are fully equipped with the Word of God to give the full counsel of God. Can you just help us supplement our ministry by giving us a few of your insights as somebody who's been in the trenches of this? So I'm honored beyond belief to align with pastors and help them take whatever I've been able to glean in my years doing this and have them incorporated into their own ministries. That's the replication we're looking for.
8: Well, and kudos to you, Joe, for having this inner discernment that said, I think there's a need out there for the shepherds. Because again, like you said, didn't see it's coming. Now it showed up, you know, with every bullet loaded in the chamber, and you have to figure out, it's not an over there problem, it's in the front of my church problem. How do I then deal with it? So, pastors,

you while listening to you. I want to pick up on that when we come back. And then, by the way, a quick touch, because, boy, I tell you, the enemy is still out there growling, prowling, seeking whom he may devour, and he'll use any means possible as fishing bait to hook people into sin and deception. So, yeah, there's another movie coming out. George Barna got this one right. You get more of your value Saturday night at the Cineplex than you do Sunday morning from the pulpit. So this is a recruitment film, by the way, and it's going to be another degradation against Christians. So Joel, tell you all about it when we get back. More with Joe Dallas right after this.

0: Good afternoon. It's John Hemmer. Thank you for being here, my friend. Now, that Moody Radio trip to Alaska is going to be the trip of a lifetime. Now, Carl from Carl and Crew, he's going to be there. Dr. Michael Rydelnik as well. You could be there on that boat experiencing all things Alaska. Now, thanks to C.H. 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
6: We're talking with Joe Dallas, who has a wonderful ministry in California, writes Joe Dallas Online. That's his blog. By the way, to tell you also that he has a podcast. Yeah, it's a fabulous podcast. He picked up on the title of one of the books that he wrote, and it's just a wonderful, wonderful way for you to get his take on what's going on in the world. And you can find that, by the way, on his website. So if you want to get involved in that, it's called Christians in a Cancel Culture Podcast. Joe shows up in my algorithms on YouTube all the time, so it's just wonderful to be watching what he does. So I want to go back, and I have so much to squeeze into this last little segment, but you were busy over the weekend because you went to see a film, which is so interesting. Because it's just now breaking that this film is coming out. And the fact that it's called Leviticus tells you right out of the gate, oh, they pulled out that, quote, clobber passage, so they're really going to go after Christians. The director is openly homosexual. You saw it. Okay, I just did say the name. But it's another slam against Christians and against what the Bible has to say. And it goes, again, after conversion therapy, after we've just had, Let the Record Reflect, a victory at the United States Supreme Court. So tell me about it.
7: Yeah, Janet, it's

0: distortion posing as a reflection. Just like a funhouse mirror, okay? If you go to those funhouse mirrors, they're fun to look at. They just completely distort you. But the distortion you're seeing is posing as a reflection. This is what Hollywood loves to do. It takes a group it doesn't like, fundamentalists or charismatics or, pastors, evangelists, whatever, any group that it doesn't like, and it creates a gargoyle out of them, you know? And then it says, this gargoyle is what these people are. And people who never have seen you before, who have no idea who you are, they see the movie and they go, oh, that's Joe Dallas. That's Janet Parshall. That's what these people are. Mm-hmm. It's a distortion posing as a reflection. Now, this film, Leviticus, though, is interesting, not so much just because of what it is as a movie, but it takes the conversation to a different level. This time, Hollywood has chosen to tell a horror story based on what they call conversion therapy. And this is a new slant, you know, Janet, and I was a little intrigued when I went into it. I wanted to, of course, understand what they were saying. But basically, what it shows is a couple of teenage boys who are beginning a homosexual relationship, who have parents who find out about their homosexuality, and they send them to this bizarre exorcist of a guy who does a bizarre routine on them, which creates this bizarre entity that haunts them and nearly kills them. Now, if anybody is looking for a scary film, sorry, you're going to be disappointed. I, full disclosure, I started to nod off a couple of times. I just got bored. You'd think I wouldn't because I was interested in the subject. But I will say this too. There are scenes in it they're certainly graphic enough to offend you. They are not quite as explicit as you might fear them to be, but that's a fair warning. It does have that aspect to it. But basically, what it is saying is, the Bible is the ultimate villain because Leviticus, passages in the Bible, if only that book didn't exist, if only those prohibitions were not there, all these terrible things that happen, people who get depressed and suicidal because they hear that they have committed a sin, people who are quote-unquote homophobic, et cetera, if only it weren't for the Bible becomes the enemy, the people who preach and promote it become these gargoyles, these weird people who do destructive things. And the heroes in the film are, of course, the gay teenagers who are fighting the gargoyle. So basically, it has set up a heroes and villain kind of a scenario. Candidly, it's just not a very good movie. And, you know, Janet, I hope I'm fair enough to give the devil his due. If I see a film and I hate the message of the film, but it's still a quality film, I can at least admit, well, it's well done. This one just, I think, meanders. I think the only people interested in it will be activist or woke type folks or Christians who are concerned, like you and I. But I do think we need to understand this is what people are being taught, Janet, and this is what we're dealing with. We are dealing with a messaging going to the culture that says the message the body of Christ is giving you about God's intention for the human experience is not only wrong, it's destructive. Therefore, the church needs to be silenced. Yeah. And my big question is, where do you really think that's going to stop? It's sure not going to stop on this issue, Janet. The culture is on the verge of setting a precedent by which it says, we will tell the church what it may or may not preach.
1: Exactly.
0: That's a scary thought. That's a horror story, really.
1: That's the real horror story. That's exactly right. And you know, to find it interesting, you talk about a paradox. They're talking about spiritual warfare and its tie-in to homosexuality. But they made the portal, if you will, for the entity, the quote, church, and it's always, you know, some kind of a vicar or a priest that brings that in. And so that's the demonization, wink, wink, of the problem here. And the gay director said he wanted to expose homophobia, quote, in all of its forms. I think he did without even knowing it, because there is a spiritual underpinning to these battles, are there not?
0: Absolutely. And he said, in fact, that he had gone to different so-called conversion therapy or conversion ministries around the world. And I thought, well, he sure as heck never stopped by my office, because I never did anything one-tenth as exciting as what I saw in that film. So I think it's a very deliberate distortion to, but isn't that the essence of propaganda? You've got to build distortions about the people who you want to oppose.
1: All right, buyer beware, you've been told. So I want to touch on the last two things that your parents did right that are so extremely important. And one is that they enjoyed your company without unduly bringing up the issue over and over again. And the last thing, of course, was praying. So talk to me about this, because I think this one is really sensitive. It may be a 24/7 burden for mom or dad, but when you got together with your folks, they didn't bring this up all the time. Counsel parents on that, that if this is a real and present concern around your kitchen table, it doesn't have to come up every time you get together. Talk to me about that.
0: Janet, they enjoyed my company. I knew when they saw me, they cared about me and they enjoyed me. I knew they longed for me to take a different path, but that they still enjoyed being with me. I still had value to them. We could find some common ground. And of course, in their own way, they prayed. And I always encourage parents, look, you are aligning yourself with God's will when you pray for your gay or lesbian son. Pray that his will be done by softening their heart, convicting them, and making them hungry. That is a prayer God will answer because it is within his will.
1: Oh, excellent. So JoeDallas.com, let me give you the website again. All kinds of resources there. Just the last word on this month. How does a Christian respond generally, atmospherically, to quote Pride Month? You got about 30 seconds, Joe. What do we do? Do we look the other way? Do we preach on the street corners? How do we handle this?
0: We express, as wisdom and opportunity allow, the heart of God towards people who are caught up in this and the mind of God towards this behavior. There we've done what we can do. Then we let the Holy Spirit do what we cannot do.
1: Amen and amen. That answer is why I just love talking to you, Joe. Thank you for all these years for being my guest over and over and over again on our broadcast. I just appreciate you so much. So JoeDallas.com, JoeDallas.com. God knows where you're at, Mom and Dad. If this is something you're struggling with right now, you got some wise counsel. There's more to be found at Joe's website. Go to his blog, listen to his podcast, download his video resources. It's all there for you. You're not alone in this by any stretch of the imagination. Thank you, Joe. Thank you, friends. We'll see you next time on In the Market with Janet Parshall.
2: You are listening to Moody Radio. Good afternoon. It's John Hemmer. Over the weekend for Father's Day, did you do any grilling? Maybe you did. Maybe you grilled like hot dogs or brats, whatever. Would you agree? Would you agree? I just want to put this out there. Would you agree that when you grill hot dogs, for example, the bun that you use is just as important as the hot dog itself? Because it's all about the hot dog to bun ratio. It's how they work together. It's how it tastes all together. I mention this because maybe you are a volunteer at church and you feel like you are overlooked, that you don't matter. You're wondering, does anybody notice this? You know what? The role you play is just as important as the pastor, because it all comes together as a witness tool for those who desperately need to hear the gospel.
3: Welcome to Bible Q&A with John MacArthur, pastor and author of the MacArthur New Testament Commentary Series. Throughout church history, some of the greatest heresies have come from those who deny that Jesus is God. They don't believe he's the second person of the Trinity, eternal God without beginning or end. Well, since the eternality of Christ is clearly taught in Scripture, it's understandable why one of our listeners paused when he read Romans 8:29, which calls Jesus the firstborn among many brethren. Well, John, help us understand that phrase. If Jesus has always existed, why would Paul call him the firstborn?
4: Yeah, that's a very important question to answer. And it comes back to the fact that in the Greek language, the word that is translated firstborn is the word prototokos. And in reality, it is not enumerating the order of birth, and it is not necessarily even affirming birth. It is a word that means preeminent. It is the preeminent one. And what Romans 8:29 is saying is that among all men, Jesus is the preeminent one. So the borrowing of language that usually refers to the preeminent son in a family is consistent with all kinds of anthropomorphic uses of words to describe God. You know, God is in the Old Testament presented as a fire. God is presented in the image of a bird being protective under his wings. Those are metaphors. And even the idea of the firstborn, the premier one, borrowed from human language, emphasizes the exaltation of Christ. He is the preeminent one.
3: This is Bible Q&A with John MacArthur. For more in-depth teaching from Romans or to ask your question, visit MacArthurCommentaries.com.
5: 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An astonishing number of young people can't answer questions like, where is Genesis in the Bible? What are the Gospels? Or what is sin? Even many kids raised in churches don't have an understanding of basic biblical principles. 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
7: When Marines stormed an insurgent safe house in Iraq, they found themselves trapped in a room with a live enemy grenade. In one incredible act of courage and love, their wounded sergeant tucked the grenade under his body and died so others could live. And there's someone who loves you like that. It's Jesus, God's Son, who took the full brunt of the punishment for your sin when he, in the Bible's words, carried our sins in his body on the tree. You need this love. You need the man who died in your place. We'll help you get started with him at 888-NEED-HIM.
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13: This is not the
1: Welcome to In the Market with Janet Parshall. So glad we're going to spend the hour together. Okay, so let me ask you a question. Where are we with the U.S.-Israel-Iran peace talks? Yeah, you can use a lifeline or call a friend. This is what I tell you. This is like nailing jello to the wall. You know, 1 minute it looks like we're just moments away from signing the deal, and then you wait 5 seconds and it's not going to happen, and the strait is open and the strait is closed and Iran is threatening. Yeah, welcome to what is a story that's underpinned by the whole perspective from heaven. You're not going to get this perspective on CNN or any of the other alphabet soup networks out there, but at its core, this is such a spiritual issue. So let me go to a secular news source to kind of give you the update on what's going on. This is from CBS News about whether or not there is or is not a deal. Have a listen.
14: On Friday, U.S. officials said Israel and Hezbollah had agreed to a ceasefire. But the very next day, Israeli strikes killed at least 20, according to the Lebanese Health Ministry. Israel said it was responding to over 50 rockets launched by Hezbollah, killing an Israeli soldier. The conflict here reignited in March after Hezbollah fired rockets at Israel in response to the war in Iran. It's killed over 4,000 in this country, according to Lebanese officials.
15: Iran put a ceasefire in Lebanon as a condition for a deal.
14: Sami Nada is a Lebanese political analyst.
16: Do you think it's possible that President Trump can put pressure on Israel to stop fighting with Hezbollah?
15: To a certain point, yes. But let's keep in mind that Israel was not part of the deal. This is a core issue for Israel, which is its own security.
14: Iran backs militant groups across the Middle East, in Gaza, Iraq, and Yemen. But Hezbollah in Lebanon is its most powerful proxy. Not just a militant organization, but a political party that runs hospitals and schools. It's designated a terrorist group by the U.S.
16: Why does Iran have proxy groups?
15: Because this is part of their national security strategy. They built a ring of fire around Israel that is capable to threaten the very security of Israel.
1: Yeah, that's for sure, by the way. Oh, so many things to unpack in that story. So let me just pull out the most important part. You have to know the players. It's like baseball, right? You don't know the players without a program. Well, here's the program. You understand that Iran is constantly going after Israel. Israel says to Iran, you will not ever have nuclear capability. We're not stupid. You call us the little Satan. You threaten to annihilate us all the time. The U.S. is the great Satan. We're the little Satan. You talk about how much uranium you've enriched so that you've got this bomb that will bring about your eschatology, your Mahdi will show up, will Islamify the whole world, and we got to get Israel out of the way. So to one aspect of this CBS report, I'll go to another aspect in a moment, Hezbollah is in fact the terrorist organization that comes out of Iran. So it's what I always call the training grounds for the terrorists in Lebanon. So in CBS, here's the other part of the story I take umbrage with. Israel killed 50. What, you think it was a random they hit a market? No, this is pinpoint precision bombing. They're going to where the terrorists are. There's no other entity in the Middle East, by the way, that absolutely judiciously with surgical precision goes after their enemy. They're not interested in collateral damage. They don't want to hurt women and children. They try not to destroy historic sites all over Israel and in the Middle East as well. But they have great intel and they know where the terrorists are. So the 50, she didn't bother to finish the sentence, another swipe against Israel. We got a lot of unpack here, because what is the situation? And of course, what concerns me in the midst of all of this is going to foment more anti-Semitism. And the president, and I've said this before, and I serve a king, I don't serve a political party. I think he's been rather rude to Netanyahu lately, trying to get him to get out of the way because he wants to bring about this deal. Why does he want to bring about a deal? Because it's a midterm and you don't want to pay so much the tank. Sorry, I'm just calling the plays here between the Cubs and the Brewers. This is just calling the counts. I'm not interested in one side or the other. I'm telling you what the facts are. And so the president needs to get the strait open so that oil comes down and you're not paying what you were paying 2 weeks ago. You want to pay what you were paying a year ago. And therein lies the problem. So somehow the president of the United States thinks he can dictate. Presidents come and go in the United States. Israel's been around for, thousands of years. And Israel doesn't need to ask permission of any country on planet Earth to defend itself. It is the only country, it is said, built with the trowel in one hand and the rifle in the other. So we're not going to come, Israel is not going to come on their hands and knees to the United States saying, may we please have permission to defend ourselves. They'll do their own thing, even if it means suffering an angry phone call from an Oval Office in the United States. I need Olivia Melnick's help. He's the president and executive director of Shalom and Messiah. It's a wonderful nonprofit organization that exists to expose and fight anti-Semitism, as well as to equip and mobilize Christians to lead the Jewish people to Messiah. Interesting background. He was born in Paris to a secular Jewish family. He lost his grandfather in Auschwitz when he was 15. After giving his life to Christ in 1983 and growing in his faith for several years, he came to, shout out to the home team, Moody Bible Institute, where he graduated in 2001, got a degree in Jewish studies, served for a while with Chosen People Ministries, hat tip to Mitch Glazer, and then started his own ministry, Shalom in Messiah Ministries. He's a great writer. One of the books that I put on is a resource, and I think everyone of us needs to be reading this, is Anti-Semitism in the End Times, How the Rise of the World's Oldest Hatred is Paving the Way for Messiah's Return. So again, this is where you're going to get a different perspective on the news, friends. You're not going to get it the way CBS looks at it. We're going to get it the way the Word of God talks about it. Olivier, you've just barely unpacked your suitcase. You're back. You had a chance to get boots on the ground, to talk to people there, met with some of the IDF. Give me some impressions that you can share publicly over the air. What's the sense? What are the atmospherics there?
13: Well, thanks for having me back, Janet. And I, you know, every time I listen to your monologue when you open your show, I'm going like, she's leaving nothing for me to talk about. I'm going like, you stole my thunder on everything. Why do you even have me on the show? Anyway, this is so good to be back, Janet. Yes, I was back about 3 weeks ago,
1: and you're hearing the music.
13: Yes,
1: so you know what?
13: And you're hearing the music.
1: Let's do this. And in fact, this is a perfect place to stop. I will come back and let's pick it up at exactly that point, the point where you're unpacking your suitcase, putting your passport away, and you're going to share with our friends what you saw and felt and heard when you were in Israel. Then we're going to talk about a piece you just wrote about feeding Israel to the Iranian crocodiles. Back after this.

0: Good afternoon. It's John Hemmer. Check this out. 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
5: This morning, a jolt of optimism at the U.S.-Iran peace talks in Switzerland, despite a weekend of threats and setbacks. Iran's foreign minister saying overnight, tireless Pakistani and Qatari mediation has delivered major progress on issues including the unfreezing of Iranian assets and ending Israel's attacks on Iranian-based Hezbollah fighters in Lebanon. Renewed Israeli attacks prompted Iran to once again threaten to close the Strait of Hormuz. President Trump then lashing out yesterday, warning Iran, you close it and you won't have a country. You won't even make it back to your expletive country, adding that he would, quote, blow the expletive out of them should the strait be closed. That led to this moment, Iran's delegation appearing to walk out of the Swiss venue where the talks are being held. But overnight came word that the talks continued.
6: What the president has asked us to do is turn over a new leaf to transform our relationship with the people of Iran.
5: The deal seems to hinge partially on Israel and Hezbollah calling off military operations in Lebanon, something they've been unwilling to do despite a ceasefire.
7: We established a security zone in Lebanon, and we shall keep it as long as is necessary to protect our people.
5: As for the bigger picture, Iran state media reports the peace talks have not yet turned to Iran's nuclear program. Meanwhile, despite all the uncertainty surrounding the talks, gas prices here at home are dropping, down nearly 14 cents per gallon in the last week. And diesel prices have now fallen below $5 for the first time since March. Analysts predict that downward trend will continue.
8: And that's so much at the core of the middle of all of this. By the way, Steve Forbes posted this today of all people. He said the U.S.-Israeli alliance has been one of the most important strategic partnerships of the modern era, publicly scolding a democratic ally while it faces existential threats sends the wrong message to both friends and adversaries. And remember, in this peace deal so far, Israel hasn't signed on yet, and they're right there in the midst of all of this. So I want to get back to our friend Olivia Milnick, who travels to Israel all the time in his capacity as president and executive director of Shalom in Messiah. And, you know, it's one thing to get the alphabet soup reports, Olivia. It's another to walk the dusty streets of Israel. I want to get an impression of who you talk to and what people are thinking. It's one thing to hear again the alphabet soup opine. I want to know what the average Israeli sitting in a coffee shop is thinking right now.
9: All right. And that's the last time I tell you. Next time you come with me, Janet.
8: All right. My bags are packed, brother.
9: All right. All right. The main consensus when I was there, I went there for two reasons. The first 3 days I was at the Jerusalem prayer breakfast that was attended by people from all over the world. We had a whole morning reception at the Knesset with a lot of Knesset ministers sharing with us. And the message was, in different words, the message was the same for everybody from Israel. We are so grateful to have Christian friends like you. So it feels really good to be on the right side of history and to be on God's side, because that's where we are right now, by supporting Israel, not blindly, of course. We you and I have discussed that before, Janet. Not blindly, but supporting Israel from a biblical standpoint, and being there for them, you know, boots on the ground, skin in the game. It's where it's at right now. So there was this extreme gratitude, and also some concern, because right now I was dealing with some IDF soldiers that we work with, that I'm in touch with on a weekly basis, and they're getting ready to that unit that I work with is going back to Lebanon on the 1st of July. So, and right now they're dealing with some drones from Hezbollah that are very difficult to intercept or stop or disable, as people have heard on the news. Those old-fashioned drones attached to those fire optic cables, and they're very, very difficult. It's old school, and it's almost impossible to stop. And as a result, we've seen more casualties on the side of the IDF in the last couple of weeks. So when I come back and I know that we're doing the right thing, and I know that we can do more. And the other side of that coin is I'm watching what's going on in Switzerland right now, and I am irate. I am so upset at what's going on, because when I put in the article I posted today, you know, and I hope I'm wrong, but you know, I feel like Trump started as a 21st century Churchill for America and for the world, and now he's turning into a Chamberlain. And I don't know if you want to unpack that for our audience or not. I can do it if you want.
8: I will let you. It's an excellent analysis, by the way. And can I just add something to this? Talking to Dr. Hamo Shariat, who is the head of Iran Alive Ministry, left after the revolution, came as a devout Muslim, came to faith in Christ, and the Lord birthed in his heart this idea of beaming 24/7 the gospel into Iran. The Iranian people, not the Ayatollahs and the Mullahs, the Iranian people don't like the deal. So when you look at it, you wonder, again, who's making the decisions here? But I think your comparison to Chamberlain and Churchill and what's going on right now is extremely important. Just if you're a student of history, appeasement, does it ever work?
9: Well, in the case of Chamberlain, was the prime minister right before Churchill, at the onset of the war, before the Second World War. And I guess he was very concerned that they would go into another war. You know, the first World War, 1914, 1918, was really a massive casualties all over Europe. And he was really concerned, and he thought that he could talk Hitler into common sense. And so he wanted to compromise. And 1938, they had this thing called the Munich Agreement. And that's when he came up with the famous phrase, peace for our times. And he signed the agreement, he and the French prime minister, and I think Mussolini was there as well, the Italian dictator. And they signed this whole thing, and within 6 months Hitler invaded Czechoslovakia, and that was the beginning of the war. So that's appeasement for you. Chamberlain quickly resigned and was replaced by Churchill, and you know, the rest is history. Churchill kind of, you know, got his gloves and went to work and, you know, help Europe, you know, and of course America came to the rescue towards the end of the war. We know that. But this appeasement, I'm looking at this and I'm going like, what happened for Churchill to become Chamberlain? It's this This doesn't make sense.
8: It doesn't at all. And when we come back, pick up exactly where you left off in this article that you just posted, which is fabulous, by the way, and talk about why the president's not in Switzerland and whether or not this has the ambiance of an appeasement as opposed to a resolution and a regime change. Back after this.

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8: Visiting with Olivier Melnick, who has such keen insights into what's going on in the Middle East. He's written the book Anti-Semitism in the End Times, among other books, by the way. He's president and executive director of Shalom in Messiah Ministry. It's a wonderful organization that wants to fight and expose anti-Semitism, at the same time helping us as followers of Jesus to lead the Jewish people to Yeshua as well. So I want to go back to this very insightful piece that you just wrote. And in fact, it's a great graphic. And it says, please, President Trump, comma, please don't feed Israel to the Iranian crocodiles. So you were doing this astute historical observation of the difference with appeasement. That was Neville Chamberlain. Churchill comes in, and that shifted the entire perspective. By the way, if you're into history at all, there's a rather repulsive picture of Chamberlain shaking hands, grinning from ear to ear, shaking the hand of Adolf Hitler. A reminder of 1 Samuel that man looks on the outward appearance, but God looks on the heart. He was literally looking a demon in the face and didn't even know, and thought that appeasement would bring, quote, peace in our times, as Olivier just talked about. So fast forward, here's the paradox. You've got Vance in Switzerland talking peace. You've got the president in the United States and this country talking war. So we're sending these mixed messages. And again, not understanding kafia, where you can lie to your enemy. That's a part of the teachings of Islam. So they'll sign any paper and it isn't worth the paper it's written on. And also, we don't look at time in the United States the way they do in the Middle East. The Iranians will sit and wait and wait and wait. They have waited. They will wait. They'll wait as long as they have to. They'll wait until the next presidential election comes around if they have to. And in the meantime, if we don't think they're not re-enriching uranium, I think we fool ourselves. So take it to President Trump right now, who made this statement, and you pointed out in this article that, quote, Israel wouldn't exist without him. Ooh, I'd be real careful if I were you if I made that statement. Pretty sure something in scripture tells me that the president didn't do a fact check on this one. Talk to me about this.
9: So it was so upsetting when I heard that. I'm taking back to the foundational scripture in Genesis 12:1 through 3, and

0: God says, the Lord said to Abraham, go forth from your country, from your relatives, and from your father's house to the land which I will show you, and Donald Trump and I will make you a great nation. It doesn't say that. It doesn't say that. It says, and I will make you a great nation. God is responsible for Israel and the Jewish people and all the covenants that he made with Israel and the Jewish people and mm-hmm. some with the rest of mankind. And so for Trump to say that, it shows his ignorance, his biblical illiteracy. I'm sorry. I mean, I voted for him twice. I think he's done a lot of good for this country. Many things and for the world. But right now, I think he is, I don't know what's going on, but he is letting his ego really take over. I think it's a good thing that he's not in Switzerland. Not that anything will come out of it, really. But if he was there, it's a good thing that he sent somebody else. I'm not sure that Vance was the right person to send. I would have preferred somebody like Rubio, mm-hmm. but not to get too political. But I don't think Vance, I think Vance is too young and too green and I don't know. Right now, I'm really concerned that they are basically, and it's a lot is happening behind the doors. They're doing things behind doors, and we're not knowing what's going on. But they are signing on a lot of things, giving away things. And as of today, they've agreed that Iran said the UN can come and visit our factories and see that we're not enriching uranium. Well, you know, when you're dealing with people like Iran, I always go back to the last major evil, which was, you know, Hitler and Nazi Germany. And could they be trusted? We know today they couldn't be trusted. You know, nobody would want to let the Nazis continue to exist after the war was over. If they said, well, we know we'll help you, we are not going to kill or hurt any more Jewish people, just let us be, that would have never happened because we knew they couldn't be trusted. It's the same with Iran. Even if they say you can visit our factories, I want to remind your audience, and maybe we'll talk about that on the other side of the break, there was a camp in Germany called Theresienstadt, and that camp was a stage for the world, they sent the Red Cross to film at that camp so that Nazi Germany could prove the world that the camps where they put the Jews were all about taking care of them and good things. Wow. And I look at this and I see a modern repeat of what's going to happen if we let them rebuild their country and rebuild their nuclear facilities.
1: Haven't we had this conversation with Iran before about their invitation, notice the air quotes around that word, to go and visit their factory so that they can prove once and for all that they have no intentions of creating nuclear warfare capability. You know, they've tried to run past that old saw that this is just about power. It doesn't have anything to do with nuclear capability. The problem is when you've got your Ayatollahs up there talking about annihilating Israel and annihilating the United States, you have to ask them, what side of your mouth are you speaking out of today? And again, I dropped in this Islamic concept of being able to lie to, quote, the infidel, of which Israel and the United States, from their perspective, fall into that category. So if you don't understand their worldview here, and you think it's just diplomatic action, I think you're going to miss the mark by a mile, aren't you?
0: You are, and that's the problem. I think Trump, and especially in the second term more than the first maybe, I think Trump has really pushed the idea of the art of the deal a little too far. And there's one place you absolutely cannot operate under those criteria is in the Middle East. You cannot approach anything geopolitically in the Middle East with the art of the deal mentality. It's just not going to work.
1: That's right. You just don't understand the mindset there. I could not agree with you more. I'm glad you've given me the gift of an hour, Olivier, because there's so much to talk about. Olivier Melnyk, President and Executive Director of Shalom and Messiah Ministry. He's written many wonderful books, by the way. One that I would strongly recommend that you start with, Anti-Semitism in the End Times. Very apropos for the days in which we live. More with Olivier right after this. We'll be right back.

0: You are listening to Moody Radio. Good afternoon. It's John Hemmer. I do believe that the Lord uses all kinds of situations to test us on a regular basis, okay? My dog, Charlie, he is the wonder golden doodle. I call him, he is the best boy in all the land. He is 19 pounds. And half the time, he thinks he's an 85-pound Rottweiler. Anyway, he takes anti-anxiety medicine, right? Sometimes it is impossible to get that bottle of pills open, okay? And you would think that's a little thing. It could be so frustrating. Now, for me, I feel like sometimes that's God's little way of testing me, saying, okay, how much are you going to obsess about this? Or are you just going to let it go? More in the market is next.
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7: 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We have the privilege of spending the hour with Olivier Melnyk. He's the president and executive director of Shalom in Messiah, a wonderful group that exists to expose and fight anti-Semitism, as well as to equip and mobilize Christians to lead the Jewish people to the Messiah. He's a wonderful writer, by the way, and I would recommend as a start his book Anti-Semitism in the End Times, How the Rise of the World's Oldest Hatred is Paving the Way for Messiah's Return. So the article, by the way, I just took your article and I posted it on X, and the handle there is at Partial Talk. If you want to read this wonderful article that Olivier just wrote that says, President Trump, please don't feed Israel to the Iranian crocodiles. I think this is a very healthy obligation because first and foremost, what it says is you can be proudly American. You can disagree with some of the things your government does. I can proudly support the nation of Israel. I can disagree with some of the things that the government does there. So this is the healthy side of being able to say it doesn't diminish my love of country. It doesn't diminish the mandate for me to pray for those in authority. It doesn't minimize the recognition that there is spiritual warfare out there, particularly in that part of the world when it comes to the nation of Israel and their own eschatology in Iran, where they want to bring about just the apocalyptic perspective they're waiting for that will allow the entrance of their Messiah, the Mahdi. So you're not going to hear that in the alphabet soup. That's very much a part of their planning. Lying, not a problem. In fact, from their vantage point, it is allowable. But what I think is worthy of conversation here is really this idea. And again, Olivier, you timestamped this beautifully to draw the comparison between appeasement, which brought nothing, by the way, in terms of resolution in World War II, even with the declaration peace in our time, it took Churchill, the bulldog, to come in and to be able to say we will never, never, never give up, to have absolute strong moral conviction to move forward and what had to be done. The problem is that we've seen some rather inappropriate, I'm going to be gentle here, inappropriate and historically inaccurate comments coming out of this administration, whether it's the vice president in Switzerland or the president here. And of course, there's this reported, and you heard one of the ABC or one of the Alphabet Soup networks talk about the quote expletives in the phone call. That's being gracious, by the way. If you can't give me an absolute transcript, then it's hearsay and I'm not going to talk about it over the air, other than to say that apparently it was a heated conversation. And one of the statements made recently by this administration and its reps was, it would be better, Olivier, if Syria fought Hezbollah. Wait a minute. That let me scratch my head because I thought, wait a minute, are you not aware of the condition in Syria? It's a perpetual state of civil war. How are they, by the way, going to root out Hezbollah in Lebanon? Talk to me about that. And what's wrong with that statement?
8: I don't understand why you would even say something like this. Again, if you were to compare that to the last evil of history, it would be the same as saying to go fight the Nazis, we're going to send Mussolini from Italy and he's going to fight the Nazis when he ended up being a friend and going after the Jews as well as a dictator. The Italian dictator. So to say that Syria is better suited, they kill their own people. They have no respect for life. Their current leader is basically a terrorist in an Armani suit. That's what he is. And they shouldn't be trusted. But for Trump to say something like this, I think it's really a slap in the face of Israel and Netanyahu. It's saying like, to say that Syria would be better is ignoring all the extra steps that Israel takes to preserve the lives of civilians of the enemy. They send, and you've talked about it on your show. I've talked about it in many places. They drop leaflets from the sky. They send text messages saying tomorrow noon we're going to destroy this building at the corner of this street and that street. Get out or you could die. I mean, who else does that in conventional warfare? Absolutely nobody. War is war, but Syria goes beyond that. They kill their own people. There's no, they can't be trusted. So for Trump to say that, I don't understand. Did he say that when he was upset and he let it out? And along those lines, you get Vance, who says that, and I quote him, you're a country of 9 million people. You can't just kill your way out of solving every single national security problem that you have. He's ignoring the fact that Israel is not going after Lebanon. They're going after Hezbollah because Hezbollah has started and killed their civilian. Since this whole thing started with Hezbollah in the last few weeks, 24 IDF soldiers have died, which for Israel, you're thinking, oh, you know, in comparison to the thousands. Well, I tell you what, for Israel, 24 soldiers in the last few weeks, that's a large number. It's a very large number. One is too many, but it's a large number. So to say that, kill your way. Israel is not killing their way. They're not interested in getting extra, territory. They don't care. They just want to secure that little sliver of land that was given to them by God, reborn as a modern nation on May 14, 1948, and live there happily ever after with whoever wants to come and live inside those boundaries, by the way. The Arabs in the Middle East who are the happiest are those who live in Israel.
9: Yeah.
8: They have the most freedom.
9: Olivia, play 3D chess with me a minute here, because I want people to understand the geopolitics of all of this. So trying to rise above everyone here and just looking at it critically and biblically. So if you have a deal, quote unquote, between Iran and the United States, but Israel is not a signatory to this, do you really have a deal? Because that's question number one. And number two, if there is no agreement between Israel, United States, and Iran, and Iran continues to go after Israel by way of one of its many proxies, in this case, Hezbollah in Lebanon, fires rockets over, kills 24 IDF officers. Israel is not going to sit passively by and say, nor should they, by saying, well, we're part of a triune peace arrangement here, and therefore we can't defend ourselves. So in other words, a lot of this is, if I can put it in common parlance, it's political posturing. And in the end, it sounds to me like it's going to be a lot of sound and fury signifying nothing, because Israel is never going to refuse itself the right to defend itself. You make the point in your article that we wouldn't be asking the world's permission if we were being attacked by Canada or Mexico. We would do, biblically, the directive of government, whatever is necessary to defend the safety and well-being of our citizens. Israel has that exact same right. So I don't understand why this is a problem, other than if you're playing 3D chess, if Israel doesn't move with your king on the chessboard, you're afraid you're going to be knocked off the board, so they get in the way of your trying to make a deal. Am I right or wrong in that assessment?
8: No, I agree with you. I think the problem right now is that you mentioned that in your opening monologue, Janet. You talked about the midterms, and I think right now maybe Trump was overzealous, and he was right after he went in and out Venezuela, got the president of Venezuela out, and everything was fixed, and he's thinking like, hey, maybe I can do the same kind of operation in the Middle East, which was a big mistake. And so he did what he did, which was, you know, the first parts of, you know, epic fury and everything. This was really good. The whole world is going like, oh, my gosh, this is it. Iran is going to have a regime change. This is, you know, 47 years in the making. Things could change. This is incredible. It's just looking hopeful for Iran. By the way, you know, Trump should eat his words when he said help is on the way to the Iranian people, because there's no help on the way. And they're probably pretty upset right now. But that's a different story. But I think right now he does not want the war to continue in the Middle East, because the only way this is going to come to any kind of a solution is if there are people, boots on the ground, a bigger, longer war, and that would really torpedo his chance of being, it's still, even though he'll be a lame president, a lame duck president for the next 2 years, still would torpedo his power in America, and his ego is too big for being two more years in the White House, not being able to do anything. I'm sorry. Yeah. It's the way I look at it. So it's really upsetting. He wants out of that war. And so he's trying to figure out a way to get out gracefully by saying, like, we're going to work with Iran. But how could you possibly work with a country that wants to kill us? I don't.
9: And we've been doing this for 43 years, and the definition of insanity is doing the same thing again and again and getting no different results.
8: It hasn't worked. As
9: a Washingtonian, let me just say, this is the part of being in this part of the world that drives me a little bit crazy. It's when public policy and politics at loggerheads with each other. Because what happens is politics, because everybody wants to keep their job or get that job, absolutely trumps good, sound public policy. It's a flawed system. Our mailing address is east of Eden. There is no perfect governmental system on planet Earth. I'll still take this one over any other system on planet Earth. But I have to tell you, it's whenever we're in election, which means in this country, every 2 years, midterm or general, that means you're going to have this kind of collusion. So what you need to do now is this. If we're thinking biblically, we pray for those in authority. Lord, give them wisdom as they're at the table trying to negotiate peace. Blessed are the peacemakers, yes. But make sure that it benefits everybody, not the ayatollahs and the mullahs alone, but the people who, by the way, Christians now are absolutely in the crosshairs in Iran. Ever since this help is on the way, it has emboldened Iranians to take to the streets, and 40,000 plus have been massacred because they dared to say, I want liberty and freedom. They want there to be continued movement by Israel and the United States in Iran to get them to get where they need to be, to give them the liberty they so desperately hunger for. So it's always, always, always complex.

0: cruise to Alaska. I want to encourage you, do not wait until all those cabins are booked. Now, thanks to C.H. Hansen, that cruise is going to be unforgettable. Imagine the whales. How about the bears, maybe? How about the glaciers, everything? All the details can be found at moodyradio.org.
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4: In Mumbai, India, children as young as 8 are under the daily threat of being trafficked and sold into the red light areas, and they have no hope for the future. But then to be at an India Partners safe house and see the safety, rescue, and care these children are getting, and hear them sing worship songs, it's unbelievable. Hope, life change. Your generosity does that. 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Moody to 30901.
5: Olivia Melnick is with us, President and Executive Director of Shalom in Messiah Ministries. Wonderful author, by the way, has also written the book Anti-Semitism in the End Times. Olivia, you talk often about supporting the nation of Israel, and you put together some pretty important points, I think, on why we should love and appreciate the nation of Israel, and then some tangible ways to show that support. So talk to me about this.
6: Yeah, so I had an opportunity to make a presentation recently at a church that I do a lot of, Pastor Brandon Holt House. I do a lot of work with him in Israel. And I wanted to encourage the people and tell them, you know, there are many ways many reasons to love Israel, biblical reason. And I think the first one, we've discussed that, today and in previous shows as well, the foundation of it all in Genesis 12, the creation of the people and then the giving of the land and the blessing for blessing the Jews. So, out of that, we got the Bible, the prophets, the Messiah. I mean, it develops from that Genesis 12:3, 1-3 passage. But the other things that we find out from Scripture that should encourage us is, that the Jewish people are a treasured possession of God, and they're also the apple of God's eye. We know in Zechariah 2:8, where we the Jews are called the apple of God's eye, and because we're the apple of God's eye, God also says repeatedly in the Scripture that He is jealous for Zion, for Israel. I'm exceedingly jealous for Zion. With great wrath am I jealous for her. That's Zechariah 8:2. So He's a jealous God. And when we make, when we allow people to conspire against Israel, like you read in Psalm 83, you find out, you know, the enemies of Israel, they want the name of Israel.

0: well be remembered no more. They conspire together with one mind against you. They make a covenant. That's Psalm 83, 4 and 5. Those who say today, and there are unfortunately too many within the Christian church, those who say today that Israel is in the way of peace, like it's happening right now, and like it's probably going to even increase because of what's happening in Switzerland and how Israel is going to be accused of being the one major obstacle to a peace treaty with Iran, is because Israel is not stopping their shooting at Hezbollah, which already they're responding to defend the country. But it's going to be, they're going to spin it as Israel is basically a genocidal country wanting to kill the people in Lebanon. And that's what's in the way. And that's the conspiracy against Israel. And it says that basically when you conspire against Israel, you conspire against the God of Israel. Against you, they make a covenant. That's the first five verses of Psalm 83. It's a very important Psalm. We, of course, we know that God will never forsake Israel. And that's what's encouraging to us. In Jeremiah, he tells us he's never going to forsake Israel. Jeremiah 31, 35 through 37. In Zechariah 8, he tells us that Israel has a glorious future. So not only Israel is still in God's plan, but there's a glorious future for Israel. We know in the kingdom that we'll be celebrating some of the feasts, like the Feast of Tabernacles with the Jewish people. There's a glorious future for the Jewish people. It doesn't mean there won't be any casualties, but Christians need to realize that Israel is very much in God's plan, has been all throughout history and continues to be. And when you're in the way of that, you are not on the side of history, and you are going against God, and you are basically, sometimes not even knowing it, you are fulfilling Satan's agenda of destroying the Jews and turning the Jews against Jesus and against God. And that's exactly what Satan wants to do, because he knows that, as I've said on your show before, at the end of the story, he is going to lose his job and have to retire, and his place of retirement is the lake of fire and brimstone.
1: Exactly.
0: And that's, you know, they're not going to be playing shuffleboard down there. So, he's not looking forward to it. So he wants to stop it. Satan is behind anti-Semitism.
1: Yes.
0: And I think Satan might even be, I'm not saying these people are demon possessed. Okay. This is not what I'm saying, but Satan can influence people. He can even influence believers. And I think that right now there is a satanic influence in Switzerland trying to push Israel in a corner, and Iran is really trying to push Israel in a corner so that the whole world is again going to say Israel is the only obstacle for peace in the world.
1: Yeah, exactly. So much in what you just said. Let me just delineate out a couple of points and ask for clarification, Olivier. So when we read, and it's inarguable that we talk about the Jewish people being the God, the Jewish people are the apple of God's eye. We read that he will never forsake Zion. It raises a question, because we tend to interpret those passages through the grid of our own personal experience. And we think, well, does that mean that God loves the Jewish people more than any other people group on earth? How do you answer that question?
0: God doesn't wish for any soul to perish. That's you, that's me, that's anybody in the world. That includes the Ayatollahs, that includes Hitler, that includes everybody. Now, once you pass away, it's too late. But God has a purpose for the Jewish people, and he's jealous for Zion. He's jealous, you know, he loves the Jewish people in a special way, but that does not give us preferential treatment over the rest of the world as it pertains to salvation. There is a purpose for the Jewish people. We're supposed to be a light to the nations. The Bible says that. And God is going to use us all the way through the end. And he's also, by the way, the only test that is, talked about the end times in the 7-year tribulation is the test that the Gentiles who are left behind are going to have to pass when the king returns, when Yeshua, Jesus returns. And the test is, have you helped my friends? Have you helped my people according to the flesh, my brethren? Or have you turned your back on them? That's the fulfillment of the parable of the goats and the sheep. That's the only test you find in the book of Revelation. It's in Matthew, but it's talking about the time of the tribulation. That's how important the Jewish people are. He's going to test the Gentiles who were left behind, who became believers, based on their love or lack of for Israel. So let's do it today. Let's love Israel today, and let's show them that we have their backs. Mm.
1: Boy, what a great conversation, Olivier. Thank you so much. By the way, I wanted to lead you to Olivier's website because there's lots of wonderful information there. Shalom in Messiah Ministries. We've got a link to that at the bottom of his biography, inthemarketwithjanetparshall.org. Click on that red box. It's just below the summation of the 2 hours we do every day. It says program details and audio. Click it on. It'll take you over to the information page. There's a very good-looking picture of Olivier, a longer bio, a link to Shalom in Messiah Ministries, and on the right-hand side, one of the many books that Olivier has written, this one about anti-Semitism in the end times, which should give you some encouragement. None of this is catching God off guard or by surprise. All of this building and building and building of the hatred against the Jewish people, not a surprise. If you're walking through life with the newspaper in one hand and the Bible in the other, you know that all of this is going to be a part of the latter days. But in the meantime, take away the directive today to pray for those in authority. They need God's wisdom and direction. Thank you, Olivier. Thank you, friends. See you next time.
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3: Welcome to Breakpoint, a daily look at an ever-changing culture through the lens of unchanging truth. For the Colson Center, I'm John Stone Street. Should Christians love their country? That's always been a controversial question. But as America celebrates its 250th birthday, in the middle of intense political division and a decline in reported pride of country, a proper understanding of patriotism from a Christian worldview has never been more relevant. In his book, In Defense of Christian Patriotism, Dan Darling defined patriotism as, quote, love of country as manifested in loyalty, service, and giving honor to one's country. Church Father St. Augustine gave Christians a good way to prioritize loves in his Ordo Amoris, or Order of Loves, which can be a good way to think about love of country. Here's St. Augustine, quote, living a just and holy life requires one to be capable of an objective and impartial evaluation of things. To love things, that is to say in the right order, so that you do not love what is not to be loved, or fail to love what is to be loved, or have a greater love for what should be loved less, or an equal love for things that should be loved less or more, or a lesser or greater love for things that should be loved equally. It may sound complicated, but it's really helpful. As Darling has pointed out, Christians often create this false binary between the love of country and the love of God. But that framework contrasts with both what Augustine and the Bible itself says. As Darling has pointed out, Christians often create a false binary between love of country and love of God. But that contradicts both Augustine and the Bible. The Apostle Peter wrote that we are to honor all men, love the brotherhood, fear God, honor the emperor. See, there's an order here. We're to fear God and honor the government, not the other way around. And we honor the government unless the powers that be direct us to disobey God. A helpful way to understand the proper ordered patriotism is to consider it like a virtuous mean, similar to Aristotle's virtues, which exist between two extremes. A virtuous patriotism also sits between two extremes. On one hand, as C.S. Lewis explained in The Four Loves, an excessive love of one's country leads to idolatry, as it becomes a demon when it becomes a god. On the other hand, the deficiency can lead to what Lewis called debunking, the mockery of love of country that tears down one's home and heritage all in the name of patriotism itself. Yet a biblical and virtuous love of country need not blindly see America as perfect or godlike. America is neither pure nor free from sin, but nor is it uniquely evil. As such, America is not unredeemable. Rather, it's grounded in noble, true principles. And that kind of patriotism is marked by gratitude and loyalty to America by recognizing it as a love that's properly ordered. So with the final word, at least today, on Christian patriotism, here's Chuck Colson.
4: The Christian position is beautifully balanced. On the one hand, we don't deify our country, we don't wrap the flag around the cross, for we know that our ultimate citizenship is in heaven, and that's where our ultimate allegiance is. But at the same time, the only place for expressing that allegiance is in concrete loyalties God has called us to here on earth, including loyalty to country. We can't love mankind in the abstract. We can only really love people in the particular, concrete relationships God has placed us in our family, church, community, and our nation. The Christian has the balanced understanding. And so celebrate the 4th of July this year by thanking God that while he has called you into his kingdom, that's our ultimate loyalty, He has allowed us to live in, and yes, love, this land of liberty.
3: That was Chuck Colson. For the Colson Center, I'm John Stone Street with Breakpoint.
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7: Proverbs was written by the wisest man to ever live, Solomon. 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
8: 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I'm your host, Molly Vidovich. 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
7: Now, how many of you have ever had the experience of being unfriended by somebody on social media? Raise your hand. That happened to me recently. I opened up one of my social media accounts and noticed that I had lost 5 friends from the time that I had previously logged on. And you know, when that happens, you always immediately are like, was it something that I said? Did I finally post too many, you know, cute kitten videos or too many angry political rants? Or maybe these are just the reasons why I defriend people on social media, but whatever. In January of 2009, Burger King ran an ad campaign where they said if you would unfriend 10 of your friends on Facebook, they would send you a coupon for a free Whopper. The way it was supposed to work was when you unfriended the person, Burger King would send that person a notice that they had been unfriended for, you know, a hamburger, and you were supposed to be like, whoa, this burger must really be something if I could lose friends over it. Well, the New York Times reported that the stunt worked a little too well. Within the first week, 6 days, 233,906 friendships had been terminated. And Burger King was obligated to, was on the hook for 23,000 Whoppers and had to discontinue the ad, you know, because they didn't want to go bankrupt. So how valuable is friendship to you? The word friendship has taken on a skewed meaning in our culture. It's not entirely social media's fault, but they certainly haven't helped. I do not know how many friends that I have on Facebook, but I am pretty confident that they would not be what the Bible would call a friend, even if Mark Zuckerberg would refer to them as a friend. So I want to spend our last message in our From the Beginning series talking about friendship. Most people in our culture, I would submit to you, do not pursue genuine friendships. For many of them, it's because they don't value friendships, or maybe they don't know how to form those kind of friendships. A recent survey I saw asked the question, over the last 6 months, how many people have you discussed deeply an important matter? Over half of the respondents could not come up with a single person outside of their family that they had discussed a deep matter with in the last 6 months. Many people just don't think that's important. I feel like I can prove that to you with one question. Can you name for me your dad's good friends?
6: If you can, you are in the rare minority of people, because most men quit pursuing any kind of friendships after they get married. John chapter 15, if you have a Bible, when you study God's word, you will see that there are very few things in life that are as important as friendship. For two primary reasons I'm going to explain today. First of all, because we are made for friendship. I'm going to explain today why it is virtually impossible for you to be really happy and fulfilled without friendships, and that is by God's design. Number two is because friendship makes us. We are made for it, and it makes us. There is no more formative factor in your life than your friendships. I am going to suggest, quite compellingly, I think, that if you get your friends right, that one single factor, maybe more than any other, is going to set you up for success. And on the flip side, if you get your friendships wrong, you are almost guaranteeing significant struggles for yourself and maybe even failure in your future. Here is a phrase that I'm going to use a lot, and I think I will have convinced you of by the time we get done. Here's the phrase: you show me your friends, and I will show you your future. I want you to write down your five closest friends. Here's what we're going to do. Just hold on to that. Put it in your Bible for a second if you got your Bible. I'm going to show you the two reasons that friendship really matters in life. Then I'm going to tell you how you can pursue the right kind of friendships and become the right kind of friend. Number one, friendship matters because we are made for it. John chapter 15, verse 9. I want to start in this message where I have in every other message in this series with what Jesus says about God's design for these kinds of relationships from the beginning. John 15, verse 9, as the Father has loved me, Jesus says, so I have loved you. Abide in my love. Verse 12, this is my commandment, that you love one another as I have loved you. Greater love has no one than this, that someone laid down his life for his friends. You are my friends if you do what I command you. No longer do I call you servants, for the servant does not know what his master is doing. I've called you friends, for all that I heard from my Father I made known to you. You did not choose me to be friends. I chose you and I appointed you. These things, verse 17, I command you so that you will love one another. Well, in case you can't tell, this passage is all about friendship. The word friend, Jesus uses it three times. It's clearly his subject. So when Jesus uses the word love in this passage, he is talking about friendship love. That's the kind of love that he's referring to. Why is friendship important? Well, the short answer is in verse 9. From all eternity, the Father and the Son have existed as friends. And being made in the image of God, that means you and I are made for friendship. The doctrine of the Trinity, I know, is difficult to understand, but the doctrine of the Trinity is the foundation for understanding how you and I are wired. From all eternity, the doctrine of the Trinity teaches, from all eternity, the one God, only one God, has existed as Father, Son, and Holy Spirit bound together in friendship love. That means that friendship was never created. Friendship is part of the eternal nature of God. There has never been a time in all of eternity when there was not friendship. And you and I being created in God's image means that we were ourselves patterned after and created for friendship, just like God. That's why, by the way, when God created Adam, the first thing he says after he creates Adam is, it's not good. It's not good that man should be alone. It's kind of an odd statement when you think about God to make that about something he just made, right? I mean, he doesn't make junk. And he designed it exactly according to his specifications. Nobody's messed it up. Adam hadn't sinned yet. Why is God looking at what he just made and saying it's not good? Well, it's because we're like God. God made us like us, and Adam was alone. And because Adam was like God, God was not alone. So Adam was different than God, even though God had made Adam just like him. You see, Adam was not lonely because he was imperfect. Adam was lonely because he was perfect. All of our other problems in life arise out of our sin and our imperfections. Loneliness is the one problem in our lives that we have because we are made in the image of God. So you say, well, I just feel like I don't really need friends. I'm kind of a loner. I work best when I'm just fishing or, you know, working on my car. That's how I recharge. That just means you're not very much like God. God said, let us make man in our image. Us, one member of the Trinity speaking to another one. Let us make man in our image. Because you are in the image of God, you have a deep need for true friendship.
7: Tim Keller points out that in these verses, Jesus gives us a glimpse into what real godlike friendship actually looks like. According to these verses, Jesus believes, here, listen, a true friend is someone who always lets you in, never lets you down. Always lets you in. Let's take apart those phrases. Always lets you in. See verse 15 where Jesus said, no longer do I call you servants because the servant does not know what his master is doing, but I've called you friends because everything I heard from my Father I made known to you. Servants don't really know the hearts of their masters. They just obey, right? And that's what a servant's role is. The master doesn't share his heart with the servant. The servant just does what the master says. Jesus says, I've always wanted more from you. I created you to share my life with you, my joys, my thoughts, my pain. I didn't say merely obey me. I said fellowship with me, commune with me, walk with me. The Hebrew word for friendship that Jesus would have used here when he originally said it is the same word for secret. The word in Hebrew for friendship and secret are the same word, sod in Hebrew. A friend is somebody you let into the secret places of your heart. That is why, incidentally, you can't have that many true friends. There's just not enough space in your life to tell everybody everything. And it's not even safe to do that. You cannot promise everybody in your life that you can just be there for them whenever. I don't know how many friends I have on Facebook, but I can't just post on Facebook to all my friends, call me anytime, night or day. You know, you just don't have that much space to always let everybody in. A true friend, that group of friends always lets you in, and a true friend never lets you down. Greater love, Jesus says, verse 13, is no one than this, that someone laid down his life for his friends. You are my friends, you who are doing what I commanded you. Jesus was so committed to not letting his friends down that he would lay his life down literally for them. He would literally go to hell and back to purchase them. There was nothing that could make him turn away. There was no burden he would not bear, no offense he would not forgive. We used to sing when I was a kid, what a friend we have in Jesus, all our sins and griefs to bear. What a privilege now to carry everything to God in prayer. By the way, this is one of the most absolutely distinct features of Creole Christianity. Other religious leaders, Muhammad, Buddha, Confucius, for example, they never related to their followers this way. When they died, they left behind a body of teaching. Their followers were to obey. Jesus did not leave a body of teaching behind. Jesus left himself behind. In the Holy Spirit, he said, not just obey my teaching. He said, commune with me, walk with me, fellowship with me, follow me. So friendship matters because we are made for it. We're made in the image of God. We are made to be friends with God himself, and then from that to become friends with one another. And I will tell you that without any question at all, the quality of your life, whether you are an extrovert or introvert, goes up dramatically when you have the right kind of friends.
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7: Last year, researchers took students and they gave them a weighted backpack, really heavy, and they put them at the bottom of a pretty steep hill. And then they asked them to estimate the steepness of that hill. They put some of them by themselves and they put others of them in groups of two or three. And they said invariably, the students that were in groups of two or three rated the hill less steep than those who were by themselves. And the point is that no matter what you encounter in life, it looks less difficult when you are around the right kind of friends. By the way, many marriage researchers say the single greatest factor that determines the quality of your marriage is the quality of the friendship you have with your spouse in your marriage. One study showed, and I quote, whether wives feel satisfied with the sex, romance, and passion in their marriage is 70% dependent on the quality of the couple's friendship. For men, though, men, we're wired differently, aren't we? For men, whether we are satisfied with our marriage is 70% dependent on the quality of the friendship within the marriage. Many of us don't think of marriage in terms of friendship. We think mainly as marriage is primarily attraction and romance, spiced with a little friendship maybe. But good marriages are primarily friendship, spiced with a little romance. So friendship matters because we are made for it, because we're made in the image of God. Number two, friendship matters because it makes us. Say bye-bye to John and go all the way to the book of Proverbs, Proverbs 13, 20. Proverbs was written by the wisest man to ever live, Solomon. And Solomon says this, "He that walks with wise men will be wise, but a companion of fools will be destroyed. Not that other people will destroy him, he'll destroy himself." According to that verse, listen, what one factor determines how your life is going to turn out? The quality of the people that you choose to walk with in life. You show me your friends, Proverbs 13:20 says, and I will show you your future. Or as Craig Groeschel says it, your friends are your future you. Craig Groeschel says you are usually the average of your five closest friends. You show me your friends, and I'm going to show you your future. Look at you're the average of your five closest friends, right? So cut out like the extremes. I'm sure you got one in there that's awesome and one that's a dud. So take out the extremes. Just look at the mean, the average. If you were stoned last night, if you were drunk last night, chances are three or four of your close friends were too. If you're following hard after God, there's a real good chance that three or four of your closest friends are as well. Your friends show you the future you. How about this one? Researchers have figured out that the friend relationship is the most significant relationship when it comes to determining how much weight you're going to gain in the future. If your spouse gains weight, you have a 37% chance of also gaining weight. 37%. If your sibling gains weight, you have a 40% chance of gaining weight in the future, right? Because, you know, some things are genetic. But if your friend gains weight, you have a 57% chance of gaining weight in the future. What your friends are eating is actually more of an indicator of your health habits than your closest family members. So that means if your bestie all of a sudden decides that every day is Golden Corral day and every night is ice cream night, you probably ought to have a talk. Craig Groeschel says we all have something that we would like to become, something different. Many of us want to be better parents or want to be a better worker, a better student. You want to be a more solid Christian. Groeschel says, what if the decision to become that was actually a decision of the people that you chose to most closely align yourself with? Because according to Proverbs 13:20, that's exactly what it is. Yeah, I often tell you guys, it's not the dreams you dream, it's the decisions you make. What if the dream of being whatever it is you want to become, what if the decision that got you from here to there was actually the people that you chose to align yourself most closely with? He says you are one friend away from being a better parent, one friend away from being a better spouse. You're also one friend away from being a worse one of those. You show me your friends and I'll show you your future. I know that raises questions for you because you're like, well, aren't we supposed to be friends with, you know, everybody and have people in our lives? Yeah, yes, you are. But here's a way I've heard it explained, and I think it's really, really helpful. Our friends you could kind of classify them in three concentric circles. You know what concentric circles are? Intimacy, influence, and care. The circle of intimacy are the three or four people that are the closest to you. You just don't have space for more people than that. No matter how nice you are, you're not going to have more than three or four in that circle of intimacy. The next circle, the circle of influence, are people that influence you and you influence them. The circle outside of that is the circle of care. And these are people that you spend time with, you talk to, you care about, you pray for. What really Proverbs 13:20 is saying is that the circle of intimacy ought to be people who have the same convictions and values, that love God like you do, because you're going to become just like them. It's just, I know that you're like, well, no, it's just the way God designed you. I'll prove it to you from the animal kingdom. I know we're not animals like the animals are animals, but you know, there's obviously similarities. A bunch of scientists were studying fish. This is awesome. And you know how fish travel in schools? You've seen the fish that, like, you know, are all together and then they all go this way and they all go that way. It's just like, you know, how they communicate. They wanted to figure out what part of the brain made that happen. So they identified the part of the fish's brain that made it always want to be in schools. And then they took one of the fish, this is kind of cruel, and they performed a partial lobotomy and took out that part of the brain.
6: So now this fish has no more compelling reason to stay with the herd or the school or whatever. And so they drop it back in. Sure enough, this fish leaves the school and just swims out by itself. The researcher said then the most unbelievable thing happened that we weren't expecting, and that is the entire school started to follow that one fish that is now partially lobotomized. And I read that and I thought, that is a perfect explanation of what happens in our high schools, right? Because you get one kid who is like brainless, who establishes the fad, and everybody's like, oh, let's do that over here, let's do this over here. Because God just designed us to stay together. And so you become like the people that are most around you. And what God is saying is, 2 Corinthians chapter 6, don't be unequally yoked with an unbeliever. What that means is not that you don't have friends who are unbelievers. It just means that that closest circle of intimacy are people that you are going to become like because your friends are your future you. Which means that some of you, if you really want to make a decision about becoming something in the future, that decision changes that circle of intimacy. That's what that means. That's the decision we're talking about, because that's going to determine what happens over here. That means some of you ought to move some of the circle of intimacy into the circle of influence. People that influence you. And the circle of influence can be, you know, there's a lot of believers in there. There's going to be people that don't share your faith because, you know, you work with them, you go to school with them, they influence you, you influence them. Some of you need to move them into the circle of care, which means you spend time with them, you're friends with them, but they're just not in those circles. You don't send them an official notification that you're moving them. Okay, this is a mental taxonomy. It's not, you know, like, hey, you just got upgraded to influence, you know. That's not what I'm talking about. But I'm just saying that if you understand what Proverbs 13 is saying, you understand how key and important these things are in your life. Parents, listen, your kids are going to become like the five people that they would put down in that list. I could be the greatest preacher in America. I could be the greatest preacher in the world. I could be the greatest preacher that ever lived. And it would not make as much difference as the five people that are the closest to them. That is what they are going to become. Which is why I tell you, and I'm not being self-interested in this, if you love your kids and you care about their walk with God in the future, we'll make sure that you prioritize godly community in their lives. Boys and girls, men and women who are pointing them to the places that God wants them to go. Your friends are your future you. Proverbs 12:26, Solomon says it this way. The righteous man is cautious. Cautious, by the way, in Hebrew means spies out. The wise man, the righteous man is very, he spies out who he's going to be friends with because he knows how important it is. I told you the book of Proverbs was written by Solomon. Jewish rabbis believe that a lot of what Solomon wrote was actually things that his daddy, King David, taught him. And what makes that interesting when it comes to the friendship passages in Proverbs is when you realize that King David's life can really be told as the story of three friendships he had. King David had three friends, and I'm going to suggest to you that these three friends of David's represent type of friends that we all should have and are very important. The first friend is named Samuel, and I'm going to call him the crown bestower. The crown bestower. Samuel was a prophet that when David was a shepherd, God told Samuel, David's supposed to be a king. And Samuel went to David and says, I know you feel like you're just a shepherd and you feel like you're the least of your seven brothers, but God has appointed you to be king. And David, Samuel, to use a cliche, put a crown above David's head and helped encourage David to grow up into it. Do you have friends that do that for you? I do, and they've been some of the most influential people in my lives because they are friends who have seen what God was doing even when I couldn't see it. These friends said, no, we see God's hand on your life. We see these talents he's put in you. This is what God's called you to. Don't forfeit it with unbelief. Don't walk away. Don't get distracted. Become what God wants you to become. You need a Samuel, a crown bestower in your life, because your identity is always based on what the most important people in your life think about you.
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10: Because we all ask the same questions about relationships. In fact, one of the things that we teach is that there are no such things as married problems or single problems. 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
10: 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I think this resource will help you identify some of those questions and discover God's answer for them. 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
8: 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I'm Molly Vidovich. 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
11: 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It's Moody Radio Inside Your Monday. I'm Effie. Hopefully you had a great Father's Day weekend. And thank God for a friend who tells you the truth. I'm sure a lot of fathers do that. That's why true friendship is such a gift. Proverbs 27 says, "Faithful are the wounds of a friend, but an enemy multiplies kisses." In other words, a real friend loves you enough to tell you the truth, even when it hurts. They'll warn you when you're making a bad decision, challenge you when you're drifting, encourage you to become better. But a fake friend, they'll tell you exactly what you want to hear while quietly watch you go towards destruction. That's not love. That's flattery. Thank God for real friends who care more about your growth than your approval. Real friends don't just comfort you. They help keep you on the right path.
12: This is Shauna on Johnny Erickson Tada Sharing Hope. Here's Johnny with an Anglican hymn that she grew up on. You might not know it yet, but I know you'll love it.

0: Who are these like stars appearing? These before God's throne who stand, each a golden crown is wearing? Who are all this glorious band? Hallelujah, hark they sing, praising loud their heavenly King. Oh, friend, to me that is such a glorious picture. And it is what I long and look forward to. It is what I work and strive for. Because the day is not long in coming when I will stand before God's throne, you're going to join me there, wearing a golden crown, praising my heavenly King. And so, I work out my salvation with fear and trembling. I make every effort to make my calling and election sure. In other words, daily I say no to sin, no to grumbling, no to complaining, and yes to thanking Him for things great and small. I say no to laziness when it comes to Bible reading, and yes to reading the Word daily with my husband Ken. I say no to putting worthless things before my eyes, like all the nasty, haranguing things you hear on the news these days. And I say yes to listening to Christian books on Audible.com. I say no to competing and comparing, and I say yes to showering accolades on others. Most of all, I say no to fear, and yes to boldness when it comes to speaking the name of Jesus. No doubt about it, salvation is something you gotta work at. Oh, I don't mean that you earn salvation by your works, no way. But I do mean that you just gotta work out your salvation. Work hard to prove that you really are among those that God has called, that God has chosen, just like it tells us to do in 2 Peter chapter 1, verse 10. Make your calling and election sure. But when you do that, oh, the confidence, oh, the assurance of that rich reward that will one day await you in heaven. The chance to stand before the throne of God, faultless and pure. Just to picture this, just to wear the golden crown and to look around you and join your voice to this mighty chorus of praise to the Lord. It's why I love the hymn I just sang, "Who are these like stars appearing?" Philippians chapter 2 says that when we live out our faith in front of others, then we will shine among them like stars in the sky. So today, join me in working out your salvation. Join me in working hard to confirm your calling and your election from God. Keep saying no to sinful habits and keep saying yes to righteous living. For as you do, you will be like one of those that Daniel the prophet described in his book. Those who are wise will shine like the brightness of the heavens and lead many to righteousness. They will be like the stars forever and ever. So, there you are, you and me, as together we grow and keep growing every day in Christ. And you'll be like a star standing before the throne of God.
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0: Welcome to The Journey with Steve DeWitt. I'm your host, Tim Svoboda. You know, most people would say they don't play favorites. But today, Pastor Steve DeWitt opens to James chapter 2 to reveal just how deeply that tendency runs, even inside the church. It turns out, who we notice and who we ignore says a lot more about our hearts than we might think. You can also listen online at thejourney.fm. Now here's Pastor Steve DeWitt with a message titled, Spiritual Favoritism and Why God Hates It.
1: This is a step on your toes kind of message. You know, the entire Bible is a step on your toes book, but there are some passages that are a little more step on your toes than others, and this is one of those step on your toes passages today. Let me just read the first verse. I think you'll get a sense for where we're going here today. This is what it says, my brothers, as believers in our glorious Lord Jesus Christ, don't show favoritism. There it is, favoritism. We're talking about favoritism today. And some of you right now are saying, oh, yeah, well, this ain't no big deal. This is commonplace. This is just one of those things. Really? Well, look at verse 9. If you show favoritism, you sin and are convicted by the law as lawbreakers. So we find out that favoritism is actually a big deal. And why it is, we will get into. But I want you to note in the first little phrase there is a very important word. The NIV says, as believers in our glorious Lord Jesus Christ. Some of your translations will say, in the Lord Jesus, our glory, or some other facsimile to that. We're not really sure how to translate that. Here's what we do know, that for some reason, James, when addressing the subject of favoritism, intentionally brings up the glory of Christ as one of the reasons that this should never happen in the church. Log that away. We'll come back to it in a little bit. So, if you're looking for the main thing is favoritism. And the amount of space that James gives to this, if you notice, he really addresses this from verse 1 all the way to verse 13. And in a book, James is a book where he's like hitting this, and then he's talking about that, and he's over here talking about this, except here, and with a tongue in chapter 3. Long section. Probably means that this was something that was going on in the church of the day. There was some kind of a class system in place in the church. And James is writing about it. Now, the word favoritism, it's one of these interesting Greek words that says a lot in one word. This is what it literally means, the word. It means to receive the face. To receive the face. Or to note who somebody is on the outside. To see who they are on the outside, translated favoritism. So, the sense here is somebody that is basing their judgment of somebody on outward criteria of some kind. That's what favoritism is. Don't do it. If you do it, it is a sin, the Bible says, and it breaks the holy law of God. Now, I can hardly imagine a passage of Scripture in the Bible that is more countercultural than this one, because we live in a culture here in America where everything is based on who you are on the outside. Who you are in your looks or your bad looks. Who you are in your position, your status, your job. And probably most significantly in America, how much money you have. Your money in America, more than anything else, determines your status. And if you have money in America, then you can expect certain favors to come your way. Because that's what rich people expect. And enjoy. You can hear that in the common question, how much is he worth? Now, what kind of worth are you talking about there? And you and I both know what kind of worth they're talking about. What is his financial worth? Because we are all measured by, in America, by our material status. So this is what he's talking about, judging a person based upon that. And in case we didn't know what that looked like in the church, he gives us an example. And it begins in verse 2. This is what he says. Suppose a man comes into your meeting wearing a gold ring and fine clothes. And a poor man in shabby clothes also comes in. If you show special attention to the man wearing fine clothes and say, here is a good seat for you, but say to the poor man, you're going to have to stand over here or sit on the floor at my feet, have you not discriminated amongst yourselves and become judges with evil thoughts? All right. So he's painting a scenario here for us. Let's imagine along with him. We have in the first century church, we have public meetings. Ever since Pentecost, God's people have wanted to come together. You can read about that in Acts 2. And so from the beginning, there were Christian meetings that would take place. They did not have auditoriums like we would know auditoriums today. Churches would typically gather in homes. And oftentimes these homes in the first century would have some kind of an outdoor courtyard. And that typically was where they would gather in the courtyard and have a kind of meeting. So we're introduced then to two men who clearly people don't know who they are. They're visitors on the particular Sunday, we'll say. All they know about them is what they can tell from their outward appearance. So here is our first character. It is the apparently rich man. Apparently rich man. We're told two things about this guy. First of all, he's wearing a gold ring. You're supposed to go, whoa. And he is wearing fine clothes. Let's talk about the gold ring. James's audience are predominantly Jewish, and yet the Romans and the Greek culture is what's dominating there in the day. And in the Roman culture, jewelry, and specifically rings, were social status indicators. In fact, there is one Roman philosopher who writes that it is a Roman's desire to have a ring on every knuckle of every finger. So think Liberace here. Think some of the rap singers that I've seen, you know, where they've got bling, bling, bling, bling going along all the way along here like this, and they're just all shiny, okay? That's the idea. In the Roman culture, every ring was an indicator of status. It was an indicator of wealth, an indicator of means. And so we have this guy who comes in, and he's wearing a ring, and it is a gold ring, which I could look around and probably see a lot of gold rings on hands here today. It's not that uncommon today. But in the first century, gold was much rarer. So to see somebody with a gold ring on was something like, oh, wow, he's wearing a gold ring. Would you look at that? Now, the other thing notable about this guy, it says, is that he is wearing fine clothes. Literally this, bright clothes. The word is used in Acts 10 for the angels in their garment. And the idea here is that he is wearing clothing that is eye-grabbing, captures your attention kind of clothing. The kind of clothing where you go, wow, that cost a lot, I bet. Okay, so here's this guy. Are you with me? Here's this guy. He is looking like money. He is walking like money. He is talking like money. And he is a guest visitor at the church that day. And as he walks in, the greeters at the door are all like this. Wow. Wow. We've all had moments like that, haven't you? Or haven't we? You ever been at a stoplight and a limo pulls up next to you? You know what I'm talking about? And you sort of, in your mind, if you're anything like me, I look over there and I think to myself, I wonder who's in there. Because, you know, they have the tinted windows, and rich people apparently don't want you to know that they're driving around in the limo. And so they're... And you think to yourself, I wonder who's in there. I wonder, how did he or she make her money to get to ride around in something like this? What's going on in there? What's it like to be rich? Is that just me? Are you with me on that? Okay. Some of you are like, I feel that way when a Yugo pulls up next to me, boy. That would be the life. Or if you're at a restaurant and somebody's there, you know, some guy with a big fat Rolex and a fancy overcoat and something, you know, just kind of, there is, in our culture, there is a fascination with people that have a lot of money. Sort of that lifestyles of the rich and famous, and, you know, what's it like to be there, and who are they, and what's going on, and what, you know, there's all this sort of interest and fascination with them. Why? Because they are wealthy. and they have power and prestige in our culture. So, church is about to begin. Mr. Money walks in to the church foyer, and at the same time, though, we have the second guy. And the second guy is like the opposite of the first guy. The text says that he walks in, he is a poor man in shabby clothes. A poor man in shabby clothes. So, no gold ring, no fine clothes. All it says is that he's in shabby clothes. The King James goes with vile raiment, which I think is descriptive language. Looking bad, not looking good. Wearing clothes that shouldn't be wearing. They're dirty. And along with that, we could assume the things that oftentimes go along with that. Unkept hair. Unpleasant body odors, possibly. Entirely the kind of person that most people would try to avoid comes walking into the church. So think street guy, think ruffian, no social graces. Can you see the moment? They both come walking in at the same time. Now, what happens? Here's what James says. If you show special attention to the man wearing fine clothes and say, here is a good seat for you, right up here by Pastor Steve in the front row. We got no rich people visiting today, obviously, because there is nobody sitting next to me in the front. I get lonely up there. If you say, here's a fine seat for you, and at the same time say to the poor man, you stand over here, or why don't you just come sit at my feet? Have you not discriminated amongst yourselves and become judges with evil thoughts? You can totally see this happening, can't you? I mean, in our world, it is the rich who get the best seats in the house. Rich people get the best seats. Rich people get the deference. Rich people get the favors. Because rich people have things to offer people. When a rich person, a famous person, powerful person comes into your restaurant, that's good business, isn't it? When a poor person comes into your restaurant, when a stinky person comes into your restaurant, when an unkept person comes into your restaurant, this is undesirable. The other patrons may be turned off. People, we don't want people to think that people like that come to our kind of restaurant. And that's the way that it goes. Favor going to the rich man. What does the poor man have to offer? Nothing. Nothing. Maybe it's just a detriment. So rich man, lots of benefit. Poor man, very little benefit. So in the story here, James says the rich man is ushered to the best seat in the house, and the poor man is encouraged to sit in the back. Now you're saying to yourself, oh, that would never, ever happen in the Church of Jesus Christ. No way. Actually, if you were to read about church history, this actually happens. In fact, as close to just 100 years ago, there were churches, I think predominantly in England, but there were churches where you could buy a seat in the church. That was like your

long the whole thing was. So this happens. Now, today in America, I don't know of any church that, you know, has box seats for the upper class, although some kind of corporate box seats or something like that in the auditorium would be a nice addition, don't you think? I can sort of see them mounted right here along the sides here, and we charge, you know, incredible amounts of money for the corporations to do that, but pray about it. This actually, though, does happen much more subtly these days in the church. I never verified this, but I was told that at my previous church in Indianapolis, one Sunday, the starting quarterback for the Indianapolis Colts pulled in to go to church. And he was so mobbed by people that he turned around and he left. Now, right now, I feel the self-righteousness oozing through the church as we say to ourselves, we would never do anything like that. You would. You know you would. Celebrity, power, success. James has something to say about that, and he says it this way. Have you not discriminated in your hearts? Have you not become judges with evil thoughts? He says, what is the real problem in a church where this kind of favoritism is taking place? Well, when we evaluate people based upon some outward criteria, and it's not just their wealth. This could be the color of their skin. It could be their education. It could be their political status. It could be anything. But when we are making outward judgments on the worth of an individual, we are doing something that God alone has the right to do. God alone is the judge. God alone is the one who is evaluating who is who and who has standing, not us. And yet when we look at people through this kind of a grid, we are making ourselves out to be God. And the James says, you actually have evil thoughts. These are not the kind of thoughts that God has. This isn't right. And of course, is God impressed with money? Is God impressed with education? Is God impressed with political status? Is God impressed with any of that? No, he laughs at it. He laughs at it. And so in the church, here's the point, in the church, the way that God looks at people is the way that we are to look at people. Not the way the world looks at them, but to look at them through the eyes of God. And this is why, friends, that James begins by pointing out, you believers in the glorious Lord Jesus Christ. He says that for a reason. Why bring in the glory of Christ? Here is why. Because this is what happens when I place my faith in Christ. Is there not a kind of dazzling? I am dazzled at who Christ is. I come under the hearing. We heard all these people sharing all these different years earlier in the service. What happened in those moments? Somehow you heard the gospel. You came to hear, understand, read, radio, whatever it was, sermon, you came to understand that Jesus, the second person of the Trinity, unbelievably obedient to the Father, comes to earth to die for my sins, and that he was dead, he was raised again on the third day, he is alive and well at the right hand of God, and that right now there is a saving message that God is proclaiming to the world, that anybody that puts their faith in Christ, they can have their sins forgiven and they can have a right relationship with God and they are given eternal life. And in that moment, when I come to faith in Christ, I am dazzled at the glory of Christ. I can't believe it. It's like, whoa, he's awesome. He is so awesome. He is glorious. He is the glorious Lord. That's what happens. So the church then is filled with people who are in a state of awe at the majesty of Christ. And on that particular Sunday, in walks a man with a gold ring on his finger. What does it say when the people that are to be dazzled by the glory of Christ see a gold ring and they're all in a tizzy of excitement? Oh, it's a gold ring. Okay, how many of you have seen the Mississippi River? Just play along. How many of you have seen the Mississippi River? Okay, good. And I'm not talking about, by the way, somewhere up in Minnesota, there's a place you can step across the Mississippi River. Have you seen pictures? They go on these vacations, and there's a sign. I've seen people, they take pictures as they're stepping across the Mississippi River like it's a big deal. I'm talking about, like, downriver, when it's the mighty Mississippi River. It's a big river, isn't it? Pretty big. Did you know

0: We have a mighty river right here on our church property. 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We do. Honestly, right out back here, we have on our property the mighty river, and it's known as the Beaver Dam Creek. Right here on our property. I love to go look at that. During the week, I spend hours out there looking at the mighty creek that runs through. You should see the water that goes down that creek. It's amazing how much water. I would love to build a house right there on the creek and just take in the view. Build a raft and go down the creek singing Old Man River as I go. I would love to do it. It's so awesome. You know what? You know what I'd like to do? I wonder if we have time. I know it's kind of cold outside, but how'd you guys like to walk out there and look at it with me? Huh? You know what happened if we went out there and I'm going, look at this. Oh, man. Somebody would say, Pastor Steve, I've seen the Mississippi. This isn't that impressive. And that is what James is saying. Brothers, you have seen the glory of Christ. You have been dazzled by his majesty and his wonder and his person and his work, his saving, amazing work. You have been dazzled by that. And a man walks into your meeting with a gold ring on his finger and you're all in a tizzy about it? What is your problem? That's what James is saying. So excited about wealth that the poor man is set aside. You know what this is really about? This story is not about the rich man, and it's not about the poor man. This story is really about us and what their wealth and their poverty does to us. It reveals not what they, you know, some people see somebody with a gold ring on, they say, well, I know what's important to them. Or they see somebody with a nice car, somebody go, well, I know what's important to them. Actually, the fact that you're judging them shows what's important to you. These guys are revealing the priorities of our own hearts. It is not a sin to wear a gold ring. It's not more spiritual to shop at Goodwill. Here's the point. It doesn't matter in the eyes of God. These things are nothing. This is about our reaction to them. You love money and you'll love people in the church who have it. Love God and you won't care because you'll see people through his eyes and you will love both. You will love both. Heavenly Father, I just want to pray this prayer into the life of our church. And we look around and we see incredible diversity. We see all kinds of social status. We see all kinds of differences that could so easily be hindrances to us spreading the gospel. And I pray that you would please take out of our hearts any kind of discrimination, any kind of selectivity that is outwardly based, that we would love the hearts of every image bearer that is around us, and that by doing that, they may feel the love that you have for them. Amen.
1: 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I'm Tim Svoboda. Join us tomorrow when Pastor Steve concludes his message titled Spiritual Favoritism and Why God Hates It. That's Tuesday on The Journey with Steve DeWitt. 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
2: Real love isn't proven by what we say. It's revealed by what we do. 1 John 3:18, let us not love with words or speech, but with actions and in truth. That means love isn't about sounding right or looking better than someone else. It's about showing up in a way that helps you and me become our best. Jesus didn't just say, I love you. He proved it. John 15:13, greater love has no one than this, to lay down one's life for his friends. And even on the cross, he prayed, Father, forgive them. They know not what they do. That's love without pride or prejudice, love without judgment, love that lifts instead of tearing down. It's like seeing someone struggle and choosing to help them up instead of talking about why they fail. Real love doesn't compete. It cares. It doesn't condemn. It restores. So the question is, are we showing love or just saying it?
3: Okay, surprise me. Physical intimacy for me looks like what?
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13: There's a man in the Old Testament with a name quite tough to pronounce. 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Instead, a king invited him to the royal table for life. And today on Insight for Living, Chuck Swindoll says his story is actually our story. 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
14: Today on the grace of God, we're going to look at Mephibosheth. 2 Samuel chapter 9. David has come to the throne. His predecessor, King Saul, has died. So the family of Saul has fled away, though David exterminated none of them. But when Saul died, Ziba, his servant, as well as a nurse who was helping with the children, took up this little boy, Mephibosheth, and ran for their lives to hide. In the running, she dropped him, and he was crippled in both his feet. Now, that's the background of the story, Mephibosheth, here in 2 Samuel 9. And David is now in his palace. And David, as he's sitting and musing, remembers a promise. Before his dear friend Jonathan died in the same battle as Saul, his father had died in, David promised Jonathan he would take care of his family. Jonathan said, just make that covenant with me. And David said, I promise. Suddenly the promise comes back to his mind and he thinks, I've got to make that promise good. Because of his relationship with his friend Jonathan and Jonathan's father Saul, King David initiates an act of grace. Look at it. So David said, is there yet anyone left of the house of Saul that I may show him kindness for Jonathan's sake? Think of grace, grace, grace. God's treatment, sovereign, free, sovereign favor to the ill-deserved. Is there anyone to whom I might show free, sovereign favor? So he meets a man named Ziba, who is from the house of Saul. And Ziba said, I know where there is one, and I'm just a servant. But verse 3 concludes, there's still a son of Jonathan. But David, he's a cripple. He's disabled. It's a sensitive point, but we need to stay here at the text long enough for you to feel it. What's Ziba thinking? David, look around. This is a place for the brightest and the best. You need those with high SAT scores. You need those with IQs that are almost off the chart. You need the tall and handsome and bronze from the sun. You need warriors. This fellow I have in mind is he's crippled in both feet. By the way, Ziba overlooked one word that David used. Is there anyone? Is that good or what? Sometime I'm in my study and I'll go, is that good or what? And I just kind of, nobody's around. So I say, yeah, that's good. Yeah. This is one of those moments. Is there anyone? Put your name there. I put mine there. Is there anybody, Ziba, that I can show grace to? I'm doing it for Jonathan. I'm not handing out.